0: These operations are happening and should expect them to intensify. Kolga hopes that this report will drive governments to create laws so social media companies will be held accountable and prevent misinformation being shared by foreign actors. Sarah Comedina, Global News.
1: The mayor of the rural municipality of Wood Buffalo is looking for answers in the last month's snowstorm along Highway 63. Mayor Sandy Bowman met with the Transportation Minister, Devin Dreeshan, this afternoon to discuss the slowed response and lack of communication that left hundreds snowed in and trapped in their cars, some for almost 24 hours. Bowman is looking to start an investigation into the cause.
2: This would never happen on the Ethahan Day. This would never happen on the QE2. This is something that a major highway that is super important to the province and the country. For this happening is unacceptable.
1: Costs were not discussed at the meeting, but Bowman hopes to first get answers for residents before figuring out who foots the bill. And checking in on traffic, here is Jackson McNulty.
3: Thank you. And starting with the good news, the collision on the South Anthony Andy westbound by 111th Street has been cleared out of the way. Saw some pretty hefty delays down here back towards 34th Street. They've all moved through and traffic is back to moving along at top speed. That being said, no shortage of other issues to watch out for. We have a collision affecting westbound traffic on Ellerslie right around 103 A Street. Southbound traffic on 111th Street moving to the right to get around a collision just before 34th Avenue. On Belgravia Road, we're looking at a westbound collision just before Fox Drive. 107th Avenue seeing westbound delays behind a collision at the Grote Road Bridge. And construction still setting us back in a major way outside West Edmonton Mall. 170th and 178th Street seeing southbound delays from 87th Avenue back towards Stony Plain Road. Consider cutting through 163rd Street or heading over to the West Anthony Handy to jump around those delays. 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
1: Thanks, Jackson. More questions today after the April 16th online meeting of the Centurion Project, teaching people how to search a database that turned out to be names from the Elections Alberta voter list. NDP leader Ned Benchy says he heard about it on the morning of April 17th.
4: We immediately contacted the RCMP. We sent an email the way you're supposed to file a report to K Division. We did get a response saying it's been received. We've got it. We followed up with a phone call to ensure that that this was underway. So we did all of that within an hour.
1: He says by having the list active for another 2.5 weeks, the private information of many Albertans were likely violated and wonders what the province will do to help them. Prime Minister Mark Carney says Airbus Canada's massive new plane order shows the benefits of diversifying trade beyond the U.S. The company has signed a deal to supply AirAsia with 150 of its Canadian-made A220 jets. AirAsia CEO Tony Fernandez says it's during the uncertainty. It's good to take risks and think about the future.
5: You know, people will be wondering why are we buying so many planes during this latest crisis. But crises are an opportunity to make bold decisions and to go out there and be aggressive.
1: Airbus has faced production challenges at its Montreal area plant, struggling to turn out more than 7 jets per month on average. Moving up to 880 Ched weather, we do have a mainly cloudy night upcoming in Edmonton with a 30% chance of showers later on. We will fall down to an overnight low of 7 tonight. Tomorrow up to a high of 21, mainly sunny skies. Friday some sun, a high of 18. Saturday some cloudy skies overhead, high of 19. Sunday some sun and a high of 20. But right now in Edmonton, we're sitting at 18 degrees. I'm Zach Ferguson, ahead of Inside Sports with Brendan S. Scott. Your next scheduled newscast will be at 6:30, right here on 880 CHED.
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8: 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This is Inside Sports, brought to you by James H. Brown and Associates, Alberta Injury Lawyers, the heavy hitters of injury law. 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
9: Excellent hockey game going on and an opportunity to talk to you here. So it's a good evening, as it always is, with Inside Sports tonight. Welcome in. It's Brendan Escott here. We've got Callan Kennedy as well. He's pushing the buttons tonight.
10: Hello. And we've got a bit of a shorter show, but not to fear. There's still plenty of sports coming up in the next couple of hours. It is the Elks season preview with Morley Scott and Dave Campbell in hour number two of Inside Sports tonight. So they will take over with some special programming live from the studio here. And you endeavor to hear from the coach, a couple of players. It's going to be good. So you'll want to stick around for that. And we, in the meantime, will hear from Sam Cosentino from Sportsnet, who covers the NHL draft very intently. He's already got a mock draft up in response to the draft lottery that went down yesterday. So we will have a conversation with Sam about all of those machinations at 6:35. Yeah, we got the Montreal Canadiens in their first game of round two. It was not a great start for them. They fell down a couple of goals. Buffalo getting on the board 2-0. Ryan McLeod had one of the goals, former Edmonton Oiler. But Montreal sawed the lead in half. They're now leading in the shot column. And they're no strangers to playing in these one-goal games. All seven of their previous games in that series with Tampa were one goal games. Win or lose, they know how to play in them.
11: Yeah, it definitely favors the Habs being in a one goal game where momentum can turn either way. Be interesting to see, because in that first round series, Buffalo really, the games they dominated against Boston, they dominated against Boston. They were multi goal type victories and that stuff. But the fact that I think that the Habs played that one goal, you know, game series type game, I guess, in the first round will definitely benefit them. So,
10: yeah, well, here's what Nick Suzuki had to say about exactly that, expecting that this is going to be another tight series.
12: Both teams have shown that they can defend really well all year, and both teams are super offensive as well. So, you know, I think the team that defends the best will, you know, have the best shots.
10: Oh, and Suzuki was also a Selke Award finalist. Mm-hmm. That is awarded to, it's supposed to be the best defensive forward in the NHL. Really, it's become the best two-way player, I think, more so in its modern iteration.
11: The Pavel Datsyuk Trophy.
10: We got to start renaming some of these.
11: There's a little bit more modern names, yes.
10: With all due respect to the past, I don't know. I think that we could modernize some of it. But anyway, Suzuki, among the finalists for the Selke Trophy, as I say, among for the top defensive forwards, he is nominated with Anthony Cirelli of Tampa Bay and Colorado's Brock Nelson. And Habs head coach Marty St. Louis says the nod is something that Suzuki absolutely deserves.
13: So he's always tried to play to that identity, and you know, to finally get recognized at this level, and I know it's an honor for him. We're very excited for him.
10: Definitely. And that trophy is voted on by members of the Professional Hockey Writers Association. So we've got a couple of those in town. Your Preston Hodgkinsons, your Mark Spectors, those types of people.
11: Gotcha.
10: Cast in the vote there. It's kind of weird, you know, coming up with what the headlines are now that the Oilers are out, because they drive topic for 8, 9, 10 months a year, and then all of a sudden it hits the proverbial wall, and now we're looking around at what else is going on in the National Hockey League, and the Blue Jays, of course, are driving content. They were in action a little earlier this afternoon.
11: Mm-hmm.
10: They're struggling to score right now. Mm-hmm. Struggling to score runs, the Blue Jays are.
11: It's kind of Oilers adjacent, but we have the Buffalo. Looks like they scored again here.
10: Yeah,
11: there we go. So 3-1 Buffalo. We have had over the past week a bevy of Oilers commit to playing in the World Championships, World Hockey Championships, Esco. So,
10: that's right.
11: We've got Bouchard and Nurse going for Team Canada.
10: Yeah.
11: Josh Szymanski's going for Germany, I heard. And I think earlier today, Mattias Ekholm announced that he's heading over to represent Sweden at the World Hockey Championships. Would you like to see these players play in world championships after being eliminated like that? Or would you rather see them have rest because rest was a factor in the first round series? That's the question.
10: In Ekholm's case, I would like to have seen him rest, especially because I don't think Sweden has treated him particularly well. Like, why was he not selected for the Olympic team? You know, so what does he owe the country of Sweden? But it could well also be his final opportunity in international colors.
11: Absolutely, yes.
10: So I understand why he, the player, wants to go. But I think that at his age and with the kind of season that he had, that maybe rest would have been better in that situation. If you're Evan Bouchard or Darnell Nurse and you want to go out and represent Canada because, frankly, they fell well short of expectations, I don't have any issue with those two guys.
11: Okay.
10: Szymanski, I think it'll be a good learning experience too. Mm-hmm. So, you know, let him... He's young and spry, and I think he's got the legs for it. So I've got no issue with Szymanski either. But this is an opportunity for Bouchard, for both of them, really, but Bouchard especially, I think, to be a leader in a different situation, right, where he's not necessarily the it's going to matter more. I'm curious to see how he responds to being in that kind of setting, because there's a lot of detractors that say that, you know, Bouchard is too mistake prone to be playing with a Canadian maple leaf on his chest. Like, it just doesn't work that way. Okay, well, let's go see. Let's see it again. I know he's donned it in past World Juniors and that kind of thing, but let's see again what Evan Bouchard can do for Team Canada. I'm all for it. But yeah, that was part of the news today. Other news, the salary cap is going up. I guess that part isn't really news, but we officially know what it's going to be. That part is. The ceiling of the salary cap for this upcoming season is $104 million. Mm. That's up $8.5 million.
11: Mm-hmm.
10: From 95.5 this past year. So everybody across the board is already getting an extra, what, $8.5 million, just about $9 million to play with.
11: Mm-hmm.
10: And then it's expected to go up to 113 for the following season.
11: Mm-hmm.
10: Obviously, they're in a good spot in the NHL right now, but this is why this summer is so important, because you haven't seen the Oilers with this kind of cap room in quite some time. And that's before you factor in everybody coming off of their books as unrestricted free agents.
11: Yeah, and I mean, the cap going in a positive direction is obviously derivative of, you know, the success of the league. And, of course, you know, the Four Nations had a big part in that, and how successful that was. And just, quite frankly, how the NHL itself handled itself post-pandemic and just rolling out like they have. Like, we kind of look and scoff at some of the ideas they have and that stuff, but it's working because the salary cap is going up. If it didn't work, the salary cap would be going down across the league, right? So something's working for sure. Well, you know, I'm not endorsing the virtual ads, everybody, but it's making them money. So
10: the hockey-related revenue, they've got it figured out. The maximum salary that a player could make, in theory, is $20.8 million. It's a percentage of the $104 million cap. I'm not sure what percentage exactly, but it is a reasonable percentage, but nobody's making close to that, right? It's we'll start to see some players, I'm sure. McDavid on his next contract, probably a $20 million a year player.
11: Gavin McKenna, as soon as he's done with that ELC.
10: It could be. Malcolm Celebrini, he's the next one.
11: Yes.
10: Who else? Yeah. Who's the first $20 million player in the National Hockey League? That'll be a fun conversation to have. Maybe this summer. That sounds like a summer conversation. Speaking of Gavin McKenna, okay, we know the Toronto Maple Leafs will pick first in the NHL draft next month. Newly appointed general manager John Chayka, he's saying that he's, of course, elated that the Leafs won the draft lottery.
14: Well, you need some luck, and we got out tonight. So, you know, long road ahead, of course, lots of work to do still. But when you get a first overall pick, it's a monumental type of opportunity.
10: Yeah, and that's exactly what it is for them, right? An opportunity to it's an opportunity to replace Mitch Marner and to have somebody there for 3 years, as Kellen suggests, on an entry-level contract with hopefully production that would not mirror Mitch Marner's. He's not going to step into the league's 100-point scorer, but maybe somebody that can unlock a little more out of Austin Matthews than we saw this past year, because he did not look like the same player.
11: Yep, and that's going for. What did you think of the line Chayka said yesterday, that they were, you know, in such surprise and that stuff? And they were like, well, we don't even have a pro scouting staff set up yet. we don't have the scouting staff to look at the amateur draft yet or anything like that.
10: Well, you'd better hurry. they'll. They have plenty of time to do that kind of thing.
11: Oh, tons, yes.
10: I think it's probably easiest to pick at one, I would think. But maybe not. Maybe it's a weird year because there's so much strength in the top of this draft. Like San Jose climbing all the way up and not needing a forward, it throws an absolute wrench into things. So is it Chase Reed that goes, and we'll talk with Sam Cosentino about all this in a few minutes, but is it Chase Reed? Is it Keaton Verhoeve? Is it, that's sort of where the draft starts, and then we go from there. But I don't even know if I can say that.
11: Mike Greer, in his post draft lottery conversation last night, not tipping any cards, but definitely throwing, well, it's sharks, so chum in the water, you know, over that. But there we go.
10: Yes, I like the pun very much. So that's the situation there. A quick couple of words from John Chayka. And the Canucks, of course, have Jim Rutherford stepping down as the Canucks president of hockey operations. Three-time Stanley Cup winner, hired in December of 2021. And he plans to transition into an advisor role after the NHL draft next month.
15: I'll help with the transition and with the new person and new people in different positions and things like that. And but I'll still be part of the organization, and when somebody wants to bounce something off me, I'm happy to do it.
10: That's pretty muddy water out there. I don't know. I thought for a long time there was too many cooks in Vancouver's kitchen, and look what happened. Patrick Alvin shown his walking papers. Now we've got Rutherford stepping down, but not all the way down. Who's running the Vancouver Canucks? Who's running them? Well, nobody right now. They don't have a GM.
11: Right. There's no captain steering the ship. It's a captainless ship, not a rudderless ship, but there's nobody behind the steering wheel. Going to be very interesting because, you'd ideally would want about this time to start naming your successor to these vacancies, so they have, you know, a month or two to, build up a staff, build up the scouting staff, whatever, take a look at the prospects that are out there and figure out a game plan going into the draft, especially if it's your first draft. If this is going to be the first hands you put on your new organization, you kind of want a little bit of time to, get to know the surroundings and get to know what your staff and what your people are like around there. So, cool for Rutherford to stay on, but I'm not sure if this is going to necessarily lead to a lot of seamlessness in the transition. I know they're aiming for a seamless transition, but the problem is they have nobody named. So who are you handing the keys over to, right? The car is vacant right now, and it's accruing a bunch of tickets in the parking lot, You have to move it. Bylaw is digging the hell out of that thing, so
10: Bylaw is lurking. That's funny. Okay, we are going to step out on Inside Sports. When we come back, we will take a quick look at the out-of-town scoreboard, and then I think we'll have time to get into what rocked the minor or the junior hockey world. A really bizarre press conference again. I didn't like this one.
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10: Buffalo has bagged another here. About halfway through this hockey game as we look at the out-of-town scoreboard, brought to you by GCL Diesel, critical engine component suppliers of pumps, injectors, and turbochargers for the transportation, mining, agricultural, and oil and gas industries. GCL Diesel, diesel understood. Point shot from Bowen Byram, big screen in front from Josh Doan, and that will get past Jakub Dobash in the Habs net. So 4-1 the scoreline with a little over half this hockey game left. Buffalo's the real deal, man. Buffalo
11: they are.
10: Is the real deal.
11: They are. Yeah, they're a fun team to watch. And this is how Buffalo was winning games in that first round against Boston, just scoring in, not necessarily in bunches at times, but, you know, it was next man up type scoring. You know, you look at the score sheet tonight, it's all over their four lines that are contributing and making the plays needed. And that's what you need in playoff hockey. We're used to seeing this at this time of year because, you know, in 24, we had, you know, scoring across all four lines. And, you know, even a little bit, even last year, was scoring across all four lines. And that's how teams are successful and go rounds, right? So.
10: Very successful team out in Barrie, Ontario. The Colts are moving on to the league championship. Mm-hmm. And they knocked off the Brantford Bulldogs, and they did it by coming back from a 3-1 series deficit. They did it in Game 7. So you think they'd be pretty amped up for their post-series availability after mm-hmm. winning it in Game 7. This is head coach Dylan Smoskowitz and, to a lesser extent, their star player, Kayshawn Acheson.
11: Mm-hmm.
10: Sounded like this.
27: Coach, words probably escape you after that one. Maybe you can try your best.
28: No one cares. Work harder.
27: Kayshawn, big moment for you, a goal tonight. Hostile environment. What can you say about the way your goaltender played in that one?
0: No one cares. Work harder.
27: Questions?
1: Can you just contrast what you must have been feeling 6 days ago, leaving the arena, losing 6-1, and what you're feeling now?
27: Yeah, that's a good question. No one cares. Work harder.
1: Ben Rebbit, or shout out what he did in game 6, game 5.
27: Really good. No one cares. Work harder.
10: That's disgraceful. Mm-hmm. That's people in their jobs in Barrie, Ontario, or Brantford, Ontario, trying to conduct business as reporters. And the fact that that was the answer that they got. Now, I will say this, that the coach has gone on national radio. He's walked back his comments. He's talked about how he regretted the decision immediately. But the genesis of this was that they were pouting because they weren't allowed to have the whole team inside the media room wearing their championship hats. So instead, the one player that they brought with them and the coach decided to behave that way. I was just taken back by it. I know that I think most people would agree in the hockey world that that's just inappropriate behavior. And guess what? The OHL agreed. They fined him $15,000. There you go. Sportsnet's Sam Cosentino going to talk about the draft lottery with us, the fallout, and what we have to look forward to for next month's NHL draft. That's next after a global news weather traffic update. And don't forget the Elks season preview coming up at the top of the hour at 7 o'clock with Morley Scott and Dave Campbell. Don't go anywhere.
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32: What are we dealing with? 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
33: This is Global News. It is 6:30. I'm Zach Ferguson. A new report called National Unity Under Threat is claiming foreign actors are using the Alberta separatist movement to weaken Canadian unity. A study backed by experts in digital media and disinformation say that the goal of this interference is to erode social coercion and deepen domestic divisions and damage investor confidence. Wrapping up traffic today, here is Jackson McNaughton.
0: Thank you, and we still got a few things making us late for dinner tonight, as there's quite a few things slowing us down, including construction at 170th Street and 87th Avenue. The traffic lights are out here, police are directing us through, and we have north and southbound delays very heavy through the intersection. Might want to avoid it, take 163rd Street or the West Anthony Andy instead. Cruise out for a T-bone collision at 107th Avenue at the Grote Road Bridge. We have a westbound collision on Belgravia Road just before Fox Drive causing delays. 111th Street southbound, got to keep right to get past a collision at 34th Avenue. As well, we're getting reports of a collision on 34th Street, southbound at 34th Avenue, and we have a collision at 98th Avenue and 75th Street. Westbound traffic, got to keep left here. Canadian Tire's Big Spring Tire Sale is back. 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Details online. From the Global One Traffic Center, I'm Jackson McNulty.
8: Thanks, Jackson. Alberta Premier Danielle Smith is criticizing the opposition NDP for keeping a secret a massive privacy breach involving an online separatist database, even though the website was demonstrated during a meeting attended by one of her caucus staffers 3 weeks ago. Smith says the staffer didn't realize it involved a privacy breach with the personal information of 3 million Alberta voters. Canadian cattle farmers want beef left out of a potential free trade agreement with a bloc of South American countries. The head of the Canadian Cattle Association says a deal with Mercosur could make Canada more dependent on beef imports. Moving to 880 Ched weather, dropping down to an overnight low of 7 tonight, 30% chance of showers tomorrow, a high 21 with some sun. But right now in Edmonton, sitting at 18, I'm Zach Ferguson. Your next scheduled newscast will be at 7 on 880 Ched.
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0: prospects for a few minutes here, and then we will turn it over at 7 o'clock to a special Elks season preview show. We've got Morley Scott and Dave Campbell sliding into the booth. We've got Coach Mark Killam in line. A couple of the players will pop by as well. So very much looking forward to that on my drive home. I hope you are as well. But leading up and into it, again, we'll just keep rolling with Inside Sports for the next half hour as we do. And as we do tonight, we are pleased to be joined by a friend of the show, Sportsnet's Sam Cosentino. Sam, appreciate the time as always. How you doing tonight?
1: Yeah, doing great. Thanks. Pretty interesting couple days, that's for sure.
0: No kidding. We'll start with the draft lottery. I mean, there's plenty else going on in Toronto, but it feels like this is sort of a sunny day after some dark clouds on one particular media conference. The draft lottery shakes things up entirely, though. Toronto jumping from 5-1, as you know, Sam. What was your immediate reaction when you saw the Leafs win it?
1: I was kind of shocked. I mean, I think like a lot of people, right? So when you kind of look at how things went with the press conference, and then thinking about the Toronto Maple Leafs and how they've traded away their first rounders, in each of the next 2 years, reacquiring at least a first rounder and the Nicholas Wad deal, thinking about what the future looks like, but also thinking about like Vancouver, right? They'd never picked number one before. Chicago, oh my gosh, they're picking in the top four spot for the fourth consecutive year. You had, the Rangers is a team you typically don't see up there. And then you're looking at the other Canadian teams, like Winnipeg was well positioned, I think, before it dropped a bit. Same thing with Calgary. So really, you're looking at it from the total perspective of where the Canadian hockey teams are, and so right away you're shocked with the result when you see Toronto winning it.
0: For sure, and so the question becomes now, who is likeliest to go first overall? Like, if you're in that Leafs draft room, Sam, what's the debate that you would be having internally?
1: The debate internally I'm having, there are three different types of debates. Number one, trade it away and try and acquire at least one, maybe two more first round picks with the first overall pick you have in this draft. The second would be Gavin McKenna, an explosive offensive talent. What would he look like beside Austin Matthews? Could he be a pseudo replacement for Mitch Marner? And then the other thing I'd be looking at is, Ivar Stenberg is a guy that I think is a sustainable player with a lower basement of talent. What would he look like beside Austin Matthews? Could he be a pseudo replacement for Mitch Marner? And then the other thing I'd be looking at is, Ivar Stenberg is a guy that I think is a sustainable player with a lower basement and maybe not as

0: defense and at the same time acquire additional assets.
1: It's amazing that this is now a choice that John Chayka, who was not working in an NHL room like this, was not afforded the opportunity to until here we go, and it's like thrust right into the spotlight of it all. It's unbelievable to think that he's now got this decision to make in part anyway. So how does your top five look now? I imagine you've done, actually I know you've done a new mock draft because I saw it on sportsnet.ca. So how does it look now at the top five, let's say?
0: Yeah, I mean, there's going to be some due diligence that continues to happen here, but the names are pretty much the same when you're thinking about Stenberg and McKenna, you know, Chase Reed, Caleb Malhotra, Keaton Verhoeven, and kind of, you know, and not necessarily in that order, but at least in the situation where you're looking at those names. So, listen, I still think when you're, you know, like we were tasked with doing it last night and doing it right away. And we did go into this thing with a plan. But then when you see how things shake down, now you start to add in the additional, you know, positional need. Maybe that's going to be something. So when I look at the San Jose Sharks picking number two, I think they need a defenseman. And so is Chase Reed going to be that guy? Yeah, that's a real good possibility. And then I think about Vancouver Canucks, Manny Malhotra, and the connection to the city of Vancouver with Rick Nash's sister being the wife of Manny, and thinking about Caleb Malhotra in that spot. And then that pushes Stenberg down, who has been my number one or two all season long, to the Chicago Blackhawks. And that makes a lot of sense when you think about how he played with Anton Frandell, you know, at the World Juniors. There might be some chemistry to think about there. And then I think now you're sitting in the spot where the Rangers are picking, and it's like, all right, Keaton Verhoeven, I believe, is the next best player available. So now that's the pick that I'm looking at.
1: If you had told me months ago that Keaton Verhoeven would slide to the Rangers at five, to the fifth overall pick, I think that would be one of the steals of the draft, if not the steal of the draft. But maybe you can sort of help me differentiate between the year that he had and the year that Chase Reed had, Sam, because Reed really ascended the standings as well.
0: No, there's no doubt about it. And so when thinking about Verhoeven, you're thinking about a big right shot defenseman who's kind of the anchor of what you look at in franchises in the National Hockey League. Like Aaron Ekblad's been in Florida forever, Drew Doughty in LA forever, John Carlson was almost forever in Washington, Cale Makar's probably a lifetimer in Colorado. These guys are really difficult to acquire, and the teams that drafted them kept them, and they kept them for good reason. So Verhoeven, I do believe, is one of those guys. And when I'm thinking about, all right, his transition from like a 45-point guy as a 16-year-old, in Victoria, and then playing as a young 17-year-old freshman, one of the youngest in college hockey, and eating 20 minutes a night, wow, interesting stuff. But then you go and you look at the World Juniors, he was used a little more sparingly there. I think he played a little bit more of a cautious game so that he could maintain what little minutes he had. You look at his usage in the under-18s, not in all situations, more as an even-strength penalty kill guy. And then you look at the ascension of Chase Reed. And the thing I think about Chase Reed is it's almost like he's catching up for lost time, because his developmental path was, well, I got cut from my USHL team. I was playing in the NHL. I got a half a season in Sault Ste. Marie last year. I was banged up and played, 50-some games or 40-some games this year. Did get a chance to play at the World Juniors. But I think about the runway he has ahead of him because of some of that missed developmental time. Now, having said that, the flip side of that, he's a late birthday guy. So that gives him, in just terms of pure time on the calendar, a little bit more time than some of the others, but true developmental time with the teams that he's played or has not played for has set him back a little bit. So again, you got a 6'2" right shot guy, skates like the wind. He's a more dynamic player than what Keaton is, and brings a ton of offense to the table. Is clearly a guy that I think is a PP1 quarterback. I'm not sure Verhoeven is that guy, but although I believe he's probably an impact guy on a PP2. And so there are some differences, and some of those differences started to come out through the course of the year. And it's not so much about what Keaton may not

0: have done, but it's also great commentary on the rise to ascension of Chase Reed.
1: Yeah, that makes a lot of sense for sure. Sam Cosentino on the line from Sportsnet. We've got just a few more questions for Sam. Caleb Malhotra, you mentioned, I mean, he's another one that has just ascended draft boards all season long. For those of us out west who may have missed sort of the area of his game that's really developed this year, can you fill us in?
0: I think that when you're a young player, one of the toughest things to do is be mindful of what you're doing defensively, what you're doing away from the puck, your intangibles in terms of your ability to lead, the situations you're put in and are successful in. And Caleb Malhotra has been an all-situation successful player. You can play him protecting the lead. You can play him trying to play for a tie. You can play him in a matchup role. You can play him in an offensive role to make those around him better. So he can do a variety of things for you. And again, you're thinking about a basement on this guy that, oh, okay, he's going to end up being a third-line center. And then you look at if he peaks and maxes out, maybe a potential first-line guy. To me, he screams second-line center, all situations, all day long. And I think that's a real important piece on any team. I think at his size at 6'1", at about 185 pounds, he's got an opportunity to really fill out and add on to his frame. And I think the NHL bloodlines always give a player an additional tick upwards, especially when it's a guy who was successful and played as long as Manny did, despite not being an offensive juggernaut. So all of those things are baked into the pie when it comes to Caleb. I think, you know, you're not going to be rattled walking into an NHL room with an Austin Matthews, an Elias Pettersson, whoever it is on the Rangers as Abinadad, that sort of thing. He's not going to be rattled by that task. And that's one of the things that you are concerned about, bringing a young player into an older player's dressing room in a man's league, the best league in the world. With Caleb Malhotra, I have none of those concerns.
1: Very cool to hear. Okay, and as we zoom out, Sam, how do you grade this draft class as a whole? We've heard for quite some time now this is a strong one. Do you feel like as the process grows older that it's maintained its strength in that sense?
0: Yeah, and it is a little bit unique in the fact that the top two rated players are both wingers. I mean, we typically don't see that. I mean, you go back to Matthew Schaefer last year, defense, and Celebrini the year before that at center. So seeing this, it's a little bit of an anomaly. But what it does do is it does put a premium on your first defenseman off the board, which I believe is going to be Chase Reed, and your first center off the board, which I believe is going to be Caleb Malhotra. And when you look at the Toronto Maple Leafs or the San Jose Sharks, you know, do they want to address the premium position before they address the winger? And I've looked at it and said, all right, McKenna's, you know, probably too much of a ceiling to pass up on. But then Chase Reed enters the mix for a team that has six first-rounders in each of the last 3 years for San Jose. They can go and address position and not be far off the best player available at the same time. So when I look at it in its entirety, you're looking at a high-end defenseman in the top 12 picks. I believe there's a number of them, 5, 6, maybe even 7 of them. And then you're looking at two wingers atop the class. The center position is really interesting. You have Malhotra, who does have some size there. Then you get into a Tynan Lawrence, who's had a real up-and-down year, really great in the USHL, not so great when it came to college hockey, although he was getting some looks and still getting some minutes. And then Viggo Bjork, who I love as a player, but just a little bit on the smaller side. And when you're juxtaposed against what the playoffs have to offer, can you play a 5'11", 177-pound guy at the center ice position, assuming that there's no further growth for a guy like Viggo Bjork?
1: Lastly, for Sportsnet, Sam Cosentino here. Just what do you make of Montreal's playoff run so far? This has been so cool to watch, and I know they're the last Canadian team standing, so they're going to have a lot of backers from across the country moving forward.
0: So for me, it's not looking at what the team is on the ice, but essentially the team that built it off the ice. And it starts with Jeff Gorton, who I was exposed to going back to the 2020 draft, just after he was let go by the New York Rangers. We worked together and got a real sense for how smart he is and his reputation around the league. And then he goes and hires Kent Hughes, who in the agency business was regarded as one of the smartest agents around. But his hockey acumen is simply unbelievable. And then it trickles down into Marty St. Louis. Like, why the heck are we hiring a minor hockey coach to run our NHL team in the most storied franchise, you know, in the country? So all of those things came into perfect alignment. And while I'm sure that group does have some disagreements, at the end, everyone has a voice in the decisions that they have moving forward. So, all right, Nick Suzuki, Caulfield, make some mistakes, become a better all-around player. Oh, my gosh, he's a 51-goal scorer. Slavkovsky, stop playing with your head down. Be a part of that top line. We're going to keep you there because we know Nick can help you out defensively, and we understand that if we keep you in this spot, you're going to be a successful guy for us, and he was. And then you look at Josh Anderson, a resurgence here into the playoffs. He looks like he's playing with the Columbus Blue Jackets. Their back end, really dynamic. Mike Matheson kind of leading the way there. You bring Dobson back into the mix. Gouley is showing, proving to be healthy right now. Terry is an underrated guy. So, and what more can you say about Dobish? You know, given the keys to the bus here, and he has driven that bus straight, and he's driven it fast.
1: Always love having you on the show, Sam. Thanks for the time and the insights tonight.
0: Okay, Brennan, thanks for having me on.
1: Of course, that's Sam Cosentino of Sportsnet. You can read his latest column on sportsnet.ca. It's a really cool piece. Just a quick 16-team mock draft post-draft lottery. We'll be right back to wrap up Inside Sports and send you off into the Edmonton Elks season preview show. Morley Scott and Dave Campbell standing by.
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1: Where you can follow for nothing else but to look at the nice pictures of the watches that we give away from independent jewelers every month, right?
0: Yeah, that's exactly right. Usually a good show rundown in there as well.
1: That as well, yes.
0: Yeah, speaking of a show rundown, I know we've got a couple of pretty important guests coming by. We've got one of them in the building already. Mark Killam is here, so he will be, I guess, batting leadoff in the season preview with the voices of your Edmonton Elks, Morley Scott, Dave Campbell, coming up in just a few minutes' time. Elks getting their season going on the 6th of June, a week one matchup on the road against Ottawa, and then they are off in week two. I don't know if I love that. I feel like bye weeks shouldn't start until, week five, six.
1: There should really be a rule that you don't get a bye week until like week six. Yeah, absolutely. Or week four, something like that.
0: Well, there should really be another team in the league.
1: That's true.
0: Let's get working on that. As if they're not. I say that as if they're not. Of course they are. But work harder and let's see if we can't manufacture this. The Halifax somethings. I like it. I like Halifax as a destination.
1: See, you like Halifax. I like Kelowna myself, but that's just me.
0: Well, how do you have the BC Lions and then the Kelowna something?
1: This is the Okanagan Sun.
0: Just move them on up from the BC football.
1: Sure, okay. Why not? Names, the Penticton V's in the dub. They were a BCHL team, right? So
0: it could be.
1: Why not?
0: The Okanagan Sun. We're going to get a sneak preview of that because, of course, BC Stadium is BC Stadium, BC Place. Hello.
1: It's a World Cup stop this year.
0: It's a World Cup stop. That's exactly right. So they're playing it. Is it the, it's not the Apple Cup, the Apple Bowl?
1: I think that's the name.
0: Apple Bowl.
1: Yeah. Yeah. I think that's the name that I got there. That's be some nice weather for sure that time of year. And it'll be this interesting broadcast to watch and that stuff. Some different sight lines and the background and everything. And have to look and see who BC's playing that week too. Because if it's a team that travels well, that'll be packed. Don't worry, it'll be packed anyway. But I think if they're playing like a Saskatchewan or something that week, it'll pack out big time. So
0: yeah, absolutely. Trying to improve on that 7-11 record from last year. I've got a sneaking suspicion they're going to. They've added some nice pieces, especially in the trenches, but as we had Malik Carney on the show last night, he's a big piece of that. Nick Anderson, healthy, I think could be a big piece of this moving forward. But yeah, they've set themselves up for success.
1: My way too early prediction, Esko, is they'll be in the hunt for the home playoff spot.
0: The home playoff spot.
1: Either the bye or the semifinal. One of the two. But they will be in the hunt for hosting a playoff game, yes.
0: They'll be happy with a good start to the season and then compartmentalize it from there. I really believe that. They take it in small chunks, if not a game at a time, somewhere in that region. But you don't need to take it from me. You can hear it right from the coach next on a special series, or rather season preview for the Edmonton Elks. Morley Scott, Dave Campbell coming up next. So I will bid you adieu. Big thanks to Sam Cosentino for jumping on tonight, and of course to Kellen for keeping it on the rails, and to you for tuning in this evening. We'll do it again tomorrow, 6 o'clock here on 880 CHED. Quick news update, and then it's all Elks for the next hour. Enjoy it.
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13: This is Global News. It is 7 o'clock. I'm Zach Ferguson. It is 19 degrees, heading down to 7 tonight, and then up to 21 tomorrow. Foreign interference is playing a role in the Alberta separatist movement, according to a new report. There are concerns people may be making decisions on how they feel about the province separating from Canada based on misinformation. Global Sarah Comadina with more.
14: If a question of Alberta separation ends up on a referendum ballot, one thing is clear. Albertans want that decision to be made themselves. But there are concerns highlighted in a report called National Unity Under Threat. It says foreign actors from the U.S. and Russia are using grievances to weaken Canadian unity. The study is backed by experts in digital media and disinformation. It says the goal of this interference is to erode social cohesion, deepen domestic divisions, and damage investor confidence. Author Marcus Kolga says the report is intended to warn Canadians that foreign actors will use anything from AI, YouTube, and social media posts to push a divisive narrative. He says people need to understand these operations are happening and should expect them to intensify. Kolga hopes that this report will drive governments to create laws so social media companies will be held accountable and prevent misinformation being shared by foreign actors. Sarah Comadina, Global News.
13: The mayor of the rural municipality of Wood Buffalo is looking for answers into last month's snowstorm alongside Highway 63. Mayor Sandy Bowman met with Transportation Minister Devin Duration this afternoon to discuss the slowed response and lack of communication that left hundreds snowed in and trapped in their cars, some for almost 24 hours. Bowman is looking to start an investigation into the cause.
15: This would never happen on the Athahan Day. This would never happen on QE2. This is something that a major highway that is super important to the province and the country. For this happening is unacceptable.
16: Costs were not discussed at the meeting, but Bowman hopes to first get answers for residents before figuring out who will foot the bill. More questions today after the April 16th online meeting of the Centurion Project, teaching people how to search a database that turned out to be names from the elections Alberta voter list. NDP leader Ned Nenshi says he heard about it on the morning of April 17th.
17: We immediately contacted the RCMP. We sent an email the way you're supposed to file a report to K Division. We did get a response saying it's been received. We've got it. We followed up with a phone call to ensure that that this was underway. So we did all of that within an hour.
16: He says by having the list active for another 2.5 weeks, the private information of many more Albertans was likely violated and wonders what the province will do to help them. A Canadian online critic of U.S. President Donald Trump is suing U.S. Homeland Security for trying to unmask him.
18: The Canadian citizen posts anonymous online criticism of Trump policies. That has included the conduct of the Department of Homeland Security. It oversees Immigration and Customs Enforcement, or ICE. The Canadian is suing Homeland Security, accusing the American government of wrongfully trying to force Google to reveal a wide swath of his personal information. The American Civil Liberties Union is representing the Canadian. It says this case could have a chilling effect on free speech. Jason White, The Canadian Press.
16: Taking a look at 880 Ched weather, we do have a mainly cloudy night upcoming in Edmonton with a 30% chance of showers later on. We will fall down to an overnight low of 7 degrees. Tomorrow, bouncing up to a high of 21, some mainly sunny skies. Friday, some sun and a high of 18. Saturday, some clouds will take over and a high of 19 degrees. Right now in Edmonton, we're sitting at 19 degrees. I'm Zach Ferguson. Your next scheduled newscast will be at 7:30 right here on 880 Ched.
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19: Here we go from the 3-yard line, 2-point convert. If the Riders score, we're going to OT. If they don't, Elks win. Harris waits for the snap. Motion starts. He drops back. He's throwing, going to the end zone. Incomplete. Elks win. Elks win. 27-25, the final score. On a night when they wanted to honor their owner, they've done it and come through with a huge victory.
20: Wow, an emotional and exciting win for the Elks. One of the few exciting moments we had last year during the season. Final game of the year was October 24th. That was the last time the Elks hit the field. The game ended the 2025 season. The long off season is finally coming to an end. The Elks hit the field this weekend to begin training camp for 2026. And tonight we get you set for a brand new football season. Welcome to a special edition of the Elks This Week. Our thanks to Brendan Escott for allowing us to hijack the final hour of Inside Sports tonight. I'm Morley Scott along with Dave Campbell. For the next hour, it's all Elks and CFL talk. Later, we'll be joined by Justin Rankin and linebacker Joel DeBlanco. But we start the show with the head coach of the Edmonton Elks, and that, of course, is Mark Killam, who joins us in studio tonight. Mark, thanks for coming in. I do appreciate it.
21: Thanks for having me. Looking forward to it.
20: How excited are you to get things rolling?
21: Super excited, because I'm excited to get out of the office and finish with the administrative stuff. You know, it's long off season, a lot of digging through everything, and you know, seeing these guys coming into town over the last week or so, and the building feels alive, and that's what we do. We coach, so we want to get on the field with these guys.
20: Let's start with the coach's off season. Walk me through it. I know, obviously, you got some downtime. I know you went away somewhere hot and had some time and got rested and recharged. You had some time at the cabin and wrote some notes and lived outside and inside for a while, but tell me about what the job of a head coach is during the off season.
21: Yeah, I mean, so December was kind of just so November, December, obviously, because we finished early, was really when we did the you know, we combed through everything that went through on the season. What could we get better at? Go through all the fine details. Then it was Christmas time around December. That's when we took off as a family to get a little bit of sunshine. But then in January, we were right back in. Rules meetings were in January. That's we obviously had a big role in that throughout the off season as head coaches. And then the the awesome thing about our staff is that, you know, 9 out of 11 or 8 out of 11, whatever it is, live in Edmonton.
0: That's rare for a CFL team, isn't it?
21: Very rare. And all of our coordinators are here. So we really spent the off season together in the building, evolving our concepts, evolving our training camp plan so that we can have, you know, the goal of starting faster this year.
1: You know, I want to ask you this about, I remember the last game of the season last year, and that didn't sit well with you. And the only reason I bring it up is because for a few times in the off season, when we've talked to you on several of our platforms, or you've been on some other platforms with other media, you brought up that game. I'm just wondering, from that point to where we're at now, what was that a bit of a jumping off point as to, okay, we need you kind of, was it clear for you about where you needed to get to, I guess, is maybe what I'm asking?
21: Yeah, I mean, that game bugged me for a lot of reasons, yeah. You know, but that's behind us now. But I mean, you know, ultimately our record wasn't what we wanted it to be. So we've got to look at everything to try to change that. And one of those things that we did was try to make a training camp as competitive as possible. And that's what we've done. And, you know, I think I'm sure we'll talk about it a little bit later on the show about the battles that are coming up in training camp. But, you know, one of the things we wanted to do was we weren't satisfied with the end result. So, you know, we're going to try to find solutions to change it.
0: Well, I've talked to a few players in the last month or so, and a couple of them mentioned an email, and how Cody Fajardo in particular said he got an email from the coach that talked about being ready for camp and how you want to start fast on day one of training camp. And he said he got so excited. He said that was a scheduled off day for him for workouts. He said he put his gear on and went and worked out that day because that email got him so excited. That's the message you're trying to convey to players, right, is be ready for Sunday morning.
21: Yeah, there's no doubt. And I mean, first of all, that speaks to who Cody is. I mean, that guy, you know, that's why that guy is who he is, and that's why I'm such a big fan of his, because, you know, he read that, and he, you know, we're on the same, we're walking step for step, and we're on the same wavelength with that, which is great. But, you know, it's try to create a sense of urgency, try to create, you know, the expectation and the standard that we want to have. And I think, you know, the positives that we did take from last year was we did establish an identity. We established, you know, a formula for winning that worked for us. We established some standards of practice and professionalism that we wanted to have. And that's the stuff that we're going to take from last year. But that part of that email and part of the messaging all off season is that, we, you know, we went through all the trials and tribulations to establish that, so we better start from that so that we can take the leap this year.
1: Yeah, I know your desire for Cody Fajardo to come back. I mean, you expressed it the day after the season ended. I think when he signed, it felt like there was a big relief within the organization. But Cody Fajardo as QB1 going into camp, how big of a difference will that be for not just your offense but for the entire football team?
21: I think it's going to be a huge difference, and that's not a shot on anyone. Or anything that happened in the past, it's Cody elevated the room. We all know that. We know the story there. Cody's a warrior. You know, it's easy to follow him. He holds his teammates to a high standard, and I think, you know, he was a great teammate last year in the role that he was in, but this is a different role, a role that you know, he's won a championship in, and you know, I'm excited for him day one to take the field with the ones.
0: He got here a couple days ago. What's it like to you know, be interacting with him again and kind of, as you said, with the guys show up, that makes it real, right?
21: Yeah, it was awesome. I busted in. So they're in quarterback meetings all week. We call it quarterback school. And I hadn't seen him, and he was in because he came straight from the airport, went to the meeting and on that first day, and I went right into Jordan's meeting just to say what's up. So I totally interrupted the meeting. Jordan shot me a look, but I'm the head coach, so I'm allowed to do that every now and then. But
0: Jordan knows you're the boss, right?
21: Yeah, it was great to see him. I mean, it's great to see all these guys coming back. Every day I'm seeing some more new faces that I haven't seen in a while and slap hands with these guys. And like I said, the building is alive. Guys are excited. The messaging went through. They felt the sense of urgency. And, you know, they're as excited as the coaching staff is to get on the field.
1: All right, let's talk about camp battles right now. Let's start with the offensive line. I mean, most of the free agent signings were geared towards the offense. And you look at that offensive line, three offensive linemen signed in Wood Manzi, Bordner, and Jordan Murray. We already know there's a competition at center with David Beard and Mark Corday. And, you know, I know your GM, Ed Hervey's not afraid of that at all. But tell me about just, you have established veterans that are going to have to really be ready come Sunday to, I guess, basically prove that they belong in the starting, not just in the starters role, but they have a role in this football team.
21: Yeah, I mean, that's probably the most high-profile battle because it's with two guys that have been established starters, two guys I have a ton of respect for. But, you know, we were trying to create that competition to put our best team out week one. And, you know, those guys were told of the competition back in January. So, I mean, they knew it was coming down the pipe. You know, I'm excited to see them compete. I'm excited to see them both work. We've structured it. We put a ton of time in to be able to structure it. So for reps wise, that they're getting equal reps with both sets of groups so that it's not just, you know, a one and a two. It's not going to work like that. They're going to be both working with the ones at different times. And, you know, it's we're just trying to put our best team out there. And, you know, like I said earlier, I mean, when your record isn't what you want it to be in pro sports, this is one of the aspects of that is trying to change that and trying to create competition so that we can become better. You know, you guys know that I'm as critical as anyone of myself. You know, as a coaching staff, we're always looking at what we can do better, how we can teach better. What are we asking these players to do? Are we asking them something they can't do? Can we change that? So we are always looking at ourselves first, but the second part of that is the players play. And, Ed and I have both, you know, been vocal that it starts up front on both sides of the line of scrimmage, and we're trying to get better on our O-line, and this is one of those battles that's going to shake that out.
20: The offensive line is going to be obviously vastly different from last year. You've got the three guys you signed from Hamilton who came in. I'm excited for, and I'm guessing you are too, a full season of Carter O'Donnell. Because in the games he played at the end of the year, he was a standout, I thought, and he's going to only get better in a full season.
21: There's no doubt. And, I mean, you know, credit to Carter. We kind of just threw him in there last year right away after he just got here. But, you know, Carter is so athletic. You know, he really can do a lot of things with his body. So he has the athleticism. But he's got the nasty as well. You know, he's got that kind of mentality, the same kind of mentality Chris Morris had when he played. And he brings a little bit of that, and that's what we want up front. And then you got, you know, we address the tackle position. We're high on both of those guys, but Breck Boyko's still competing there. We've signed a couple young Americans to compete there as well, and I think that, you know, as a whole, that's going to be a great group to watch throughout camp.
20: Is that the biggest battle that you're looking forward to seeing? Obviously, there's going to be battles all over the place, but that's obviously pretty high profile and obviously an important spot.
21: Yeah, well, let's stay on the offense for a little bit, and let's talk about, obviously, we wanted to address receiver at the end of last season. We were trying to get a little bit more vertical threat. We were trying to get some bigger bodies with some larger catch radiuses. We're trying to get some different versatile pieces that could maybe do some more blocking around the box so that we don't have to change personnel every time we want to do certain concepts. And we went out and got those body types in you know, Joe Robustelli, Brendan O'Leary Orange. We've got Austin Mack as a vertical threat. But here's the flip side of that is, you know, you got Zach Mathis coming back off of injury. Zach Mathis has put on some weight. He looks bigger. He looks stronger. He looks more like a professional. And I'm excited to see him. I've been telling him since I saw him a couple weeks back that I'm excited to see him hit the field because, I mean, that guy was a first-round pick. The second part of that is wide receiver is our heaviest position in training camp, meaning we've got the most bodies there. So those guys are going to have to do something to separate themselves and separate themselves early.
20: Safe to say you're safe at running back?
21: Yeah, I mean, we got a couple good ones in Rank and Leak, and, you know, they're very different. But, you know, we've just signed a couple backs that we brought in that were the personnel department's really high on. You know, we're going to put them, they're going to get opportunities on our football team, both on offense and on special teams to try to create an opportunity for themselves. And, you know, that's what you want as a player coming in. And, you know, that line, I just took that right out of my speech for with the rookies tomorrow, is that you're going to get an opportunity here. And what you do with it is your responsibility, because that's really what it is. You know, sometimes you go to different places and you don't get that opportunity. But like I said, we spent a lot of time on how we're going to handle the reps and the rotations in camp so that we try to get as many looks as many people as we can.
20: All right. Mark Killam, our guest tonight on a special CFL season preview edition of the Elks This Week. That's his take on the offense. We'll talk defense when we come back. This is the Elks This Week on 880 CHED.
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6: Now, more football talk on the Elks this week. 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
7: Well, we're back with a very special edition of the Elks this week. For the full hour, we're talking Elks football. Mark Killam, head coach in studio with us now, waiting out around the coffee pot right now. It's Justin Rankin and Joel DeBlanco. So we'll have them in the second half hour also. Cody Fajardo will join us on the phone as well. He's at quarterback school, as the coach has been saying, so he could not come down, but he will join us on the phone coming up after the 7:30 news. We talked offense, coach, before the break. Let's talk defense. A couple additions to the defensive line. Let's start with through free agency, Malik Carney, who is 8 sacks last year, Grey Cup champion in Saskatchewan, an athletic big man who can get to the quarterback but do a whole lot of other things as well.
8: Yeah, impact player off the edge, can move him around. I think defensive end in general, we've got four really good ones that are going to push each other. And Brandon Barlow, Noah Taylor, Robbie Smith in that mix. You've got Elijah Alston, who we had high hopes for, that came on last year. That's going to be competing with that group. So I think defensive end is going to be Silas Huber. We think is going to take a step. So we got some guys that we think are really, really going to push each other and push the action in practice. Then you look inside, you got a guy like Noah Curtis, Darian Newell. Both those guys missed a complete season. Both those guys are nationals. Both those guys, there's high expectation for both of them to show up and see what they can do. So I think D-line is going to be, an action-packed position group in training camp as well.
7: You mentioned Darian Newell, draft pick from last year. Your first pick in the second round, 10th overall, of course, had the suspension that he had to sit out last year. I imagine you've seen him and talked to him a little bit. Tell me about him and what he can add to this team as you head into camp.
8: Yeah, he just got into town and, I think got his contract signed. And, I think first impression was, he is big and athletic. That's what he looks like. I think, obviously he paid the price for a mistake that he made. But, he looks good. He looks the part. We're excited to get him on the field.
9: Look at your linebacking core in the middle linebacker spot and competition between Brock Mogensen, who played very well after Niles Morgan got hurt, and Nick Anderson, who sadly only played 7 games and had some injury trouble. And he said, even last night on Inside Sports with Brendan, he said that this really humbled me, but it made him hungrier. But tell me about that battle between a young guy in Brock and Nick, who is coming off a tough year following a monster year as the most outstanding rookie in the league.
8: Yeah, it's kind of an intriguing battle. First of all, you can talk about Nick. Nick was in my office yesterday or the day before, and we were just talking about, I really feel like Nick's grown as a man. I feel like he's grown as a professional. He's, sometimes nobody wants injuries to happen to anybody ever, but sometimes if you, you know, are a dedicated professional, you can find some light in that or find some reasoning behind it and come out better on the other side. And I think, you know, I'm hopeful that that's happened with Nick. You know, he's, it's kind of grounded him a little bit, and you know, he put the work in. He looks great. He put the work in the offseason. He's going to be battling in that spot. And then you got a guy like Moog, who, you know, just kind of came out of nowhere.
9: Yeah.
8: And his hair is flowing around, and he's flying around and making plays. And, you know, that's, it just shows you that, you know, sometimes somebody just needs an opportunity to showcase. He was one of those guys that grabbed an opportunity last year. And, you know, so those two guys battling is going to be another profile, high profile one to watch.
7: Defensive backfield, too. You discovered some gems last year, but you're obviously looking to improve as wherever you can in the defensive backfield as well, which will have more battles.
8: Yeah, and I mean, you know, I don't think any position's really set. Like, the thing when I think about our secondary one, I think is we got a ton of guys, a ton of experience in a, you know, I don't want to say a complicated scheme, but one that requires a ton of communication. So from that perspective, it's just a really a plus coming into camp because they've already communicated with each other. They know, you know, how to kind of work with each other from different positions. But, you know, the things that are unsettled are, or we had some guys that were pushing those vets at the end of the year, a guy like Jalen Williams, who's come back early, who's really trying to push to get on the roster. You know, where does, you know, our draft choice, Ben Sang-Mu, where does he fit into the mix in the back end? You know, we've got some guys that are, and our personnel department is very high on some of the defensive backs that we brought in into camp. So I think, you know, where everyone ends up playing, whether, you know, Jalen's at Sam, whether he's at free safety, you know, whether, where's KJ at, what's our best combination of these guys? I think that's what's really going to iron out with these young young players nipping on their heels to push, and I think that those guys have a chance to crack the lineup.
7: We got about 2 minutes left here, Coach. Just want to ask you about the venues this year. You got games in three places where you don't normally play CFL football, one being Clark Stadium, where you're going to have training camp all year, but on the island in Langford and then in Kelowna. Do you do anything different to prep for those? I know once you get on the field, it's 110 yards, right? And
8: yeah,
7: at least
8: I
7: this
8: mean,
7: year. But what? Tell me about prepping for those games, if there's anything to it.
8: I think you just kind of, you know what, you go in with an open mind and you have to be flexible to, it's not going to be, you know, we're not playing in BC Place. You know what I mean? It's going to be, you know, probably smaller locker rooms, you know, a little bit different restrictions. The fans are going to be closer. From a fan perspective, it's going to be awesome. You know what I mean? I can't wait for that game. I walked out to Clark up there today and I said, I can't wait for that preseason game up there because the fans are literally right on the edge of the field. So that's going to be awesome.
7: Yeah, lots of nostalgia will be flowing that, I'm sure.
8: For sure. So,
7: all right, there's the music, which means sadly time's up, Mark. Appreciate you coming in. Good luck to you. You're meeting with the rookies tomorrow, I think you said.
8: Yeah, and practice starts Sunday, and all of them are open, and they're all at Clark, so I'd love to see all the fans come down.
7: All right, Mark Killen, appreciate your time. Thanks very much.
8: Thank you.
9: Thanks, Mark.
7: All right, when we come back, Justin Rankin, Joel DeBlanco, and the quarterback, Cody Fajardo, will join us next.
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22: This is Global News. It is 7:30. I'm Zach Ferguson. It is 19 degrees, heading down to 7 tonight, and then up to 21 tomorrow. Alberta Premier Danielle Smith is criticizing the opposition NDP for keeping a secret a massive privacy breach involving an online separatist database, even though the website was demonstrated during a meeting attended by one of her caucus staffers 3 weeks ago. Smith says the staffer didn't realize it involved a privacy breach with the personal information of 3 million Alberta voters. A new called report, United Unity Under Threat, is claiming foreign actors from the U.S. and Russia are using the Alberta separatist movement to weaken Canadian unity. The study, backed by experts in digital media and disinformation, says the goal of the interference is to erode social cohesion, deepen domestic divisions, and damage investor confidence. The mayor of the rural municipality of Wood Buffalo is looking for answers into last month's snowstorm along Highway 63. Mayor Sandy Bowman met with Transportation Minister Devin Dreeshan this afternoon to discuss the slowed response and lack of communication that left hundreds snowed in and trapped in their cars, some for almost 24 hours. Bowman is looking to start an investigation into the cause. Privacy watchdogs say OpenAI violated Canadian privacy laws when training its ChatGPT chatbot. The Federal Privacy Commissioner says personal data was collected too broadly. The report from the Privacy Commissioner and his counterparts in three provinces found that sensitive information such as health conditions and political views were used. And a Canadian is suing the U.S. Department for Homeland Security over efforts to reveal his identity online. The plaintiff was identified as John Doe and says he posts anonymously criticizing U.S. President Donald Trump. Moving to 880 Ched weather, getting down to 7 tonight, bouncing up to 21 tomorrow with some sunny skies. In Edmonton, though, we're sitting at 19 degrees. I'm Zach Ferguson. Your next scheduled newscast will be at 8 on 880 Ched.
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7: Rankin dances right, dances left, keeps going. He's got a big hole. It's a race to the end zone now. He's at the 40. He's at the 20. Nothing but green grass. And they're up, Edmonton. Touchdown Elks. A huge run by Justin Rankin.
0: Well, Justin Rankin set the bar pretty high for himself last year. What a fantastic season he had. 1,700 total yards, 13 touchdowns, the most since Mike Riley had back in 2018 in green and gold. He's in studio now. We'll talk to him in a moment. Joel DeBlanco's here as well. We'll talk to him in a moment. But first, we're going to the phone lines, and we're going to welcome in the quarterback of the Edmonton Elks. Cody Fajardo joins us now. Cody, welcome back to town.
2: Hey, how we doing? Got me fired up on this Wednesday.
0: There you go. Give me a word on Justin. I know I've asked you about him before, and you've talked about him a lot over the last little while. Your expectations for him and how he makes this offense so good.
2: Yeah, I'm fired up for the encore. I'm really excited to see how he puts year two with me and this offense together. And I know his offseason prep has been elite a level. So just spending some time with him the last couple days since I've been in town. He's running routes like he's a receiver. And so it can be pretty dangerous what he's going to be able to do. And I told you guys earlier in the offseason, I think that 1,000-yard rushing, 1,000-yard receiving is not out of reach for a player that dynamic.
0: Thousand. Bar set high.
3: Now, can that be done with the pieces you added, though, with Austin Mack and Joe Robustelli and Zach Mathis is coming back, and, of course, Brendan O'Leary-Orange. But really what I want to ask you, Cody, is how much better should this offense be with the pieces in the receiving core? And, of course, we haven't mentioned the and there'll be some camp battles up front on the O-line, but, you know, the O-line has some new faces, too.
2: Yeah, I mean, if I could cut the ball in five different pieces, I think that's the best way to get everybody their touches, because we're going to be dynamic on offense. We're going to have a lot of guys that can make plays. And I think when you do that, you can get very different than other teams in the league, where you can just line up and go fast and let the defense dictate where the ball goes. You know, sometimes when you have one or two receivers, you kind of have to dial up the right plays at the right time for those receivers to get touches. But when you have as many weapons as we do on offense, it's kind of like just line up and play and let the defense dictate, because any one of those guys touching the ball is going to be a good thing for us and the Edmonton Elks offense. So I'm just excited to get going and been working with a lot of those guys, just Zoom stuff and with Juice, I call him Juice, but O'Leary Orange, him being in Reno, being able to throw with him. It's going to be really fun to watch. We just got to start fast. That's our main goal, is kind of plagued this organization over the last, you know, handful of years, is a slow start to really set this organization back a little bit. So if we can start fast and start believing in each other like we finished last year, I think the sky's the limit for this team.
3: Can I get your perspective on, and I know Mark Killam and Ed Hervey talked about this, that, you know, we're going to look at our first down production, because there were games where you spent way too much time in second and longs, you know, still 7 pluses or 10 plus. I mean, there's some games where you're 75% in that distance. And what's your perspective on making sure that you have better first down production?
2: Yeah, here's what I know in just my offseason study, because I always go back and look at how I can be better and how the offense that I'm running can be better. When we were efficient on first down, there were not very many times when we got stopped. We were either kicking a field goal, scoring a touchdown, flipping the field position. Like, our first down efficiency study, because I always go back and look at how I can be better and how the offense that I'm running can be better. When we were efficient on first down, there were not very many times when we got stopped. We were either kicking a field goal, scoring a touchdown, flipping the field position. Like, our first down efficiency was key to a lot of our successful games.

0: So what we can expect is there's a little bit of tweaks that we've made to this offense just sitting down with Jordan and I. I know Coach Soros has changed a few things in the run game that I'm excited to see. And that's what camp's about, especially when you have so many returning players and you have a lot of guys that do know this system. Camp's about tweaking things and fine-tuning things, not just a massive overhaul and trying to learn an entire new offense. So I think we're well ahead of the curve of where we were last year, which is really encouraging. So we're able to make those slight and minor adjustments offensively just to make us way more efficient on first down. As a quarterback, I love nothing more than being at second and medium, second and short, because then you can take your shots down the field. Then you can stay on schedule. You can throw those short to intermediate passes, which I think I thrive in, and you can stay on the field and give your defense a rest. And the way our defense played at the back half of the last year, and I thought we strained together some drives and kept them well rested. So when they took the field, sacks, turnovers, got the ball back in our hands. So that's what's going to be really, really exciting moving forward and having that first down efficiency.
1: What's quarterback school been like? And I understand you guys got in the field and threw some balls today.
0: Yeah, it's a little bit like back to school. You know, you carry around your backpack and you got your playbook in there. But for me, it's fun. It's just getting to know guys, you know, getting to know Taylor, who's new, hearing Zach talk a little bit more. And then Cole and I have such a great relationship, just spent a lot of time last year. So just learning from those guys as well. I always look forward to quarterback school because it's a little bit more intimate, because it's just you and the quarterback sitting there talking with Coach McSimmick about the offense. And that's where, honestly, a lot of the tweaks are made, because you bounce a bunch of ideas off each other, and when you got a lot of good football minds in one room, it's, you know, you come up with some really good ideas that you're excited to try in training camp, and maybe they don't all stick, but at least you have some things on paper that, hey, let's try it and let's just see. And so that's what's been really fun. We got on the field today. Obviously, we were really smart about it because it's just routes on air. And I told everybody when we were throwing today, I said, look, we don't have to be a hero right now. Let's just get our bodies moving. Everyone's excited to be here and be back to football. But we have a grueling camp ahead of us, so let's just get out there. But man, there wasn't a lot of balls on the ground for not spending a lot of time with some of these receivers and all four quarterbacks throwing. There wasn't a lot of balls on the ground, and that's what you expect in, like, the middle of camp. But to already have that kind of sets the bar high for where we want to go with this offense and go from here.
1: All right, Cody Fajardo, one thing I've learned from you is at 20-8 tonight, we're approaching your bedtime, so your bedtime. So we'll let you go. We'll talk to you a lot more, I'm sure, starting on Sunday. Thanks for joining us tonight.
0: Absolutely. Yeah, thanks, guys. You're exactly right. Thanks for letting me get to bed early.
1: All right. Cody Fajardo, quarterback of the Edmonton Elks. He's on the phone in studio. We have Justin Rankin and Joel DeBlanco with us now. I want to start with you, Justin. You drove here from Michigan this week.
2: Ohio.
1: Hey, sorry. Yes, Ohio. That's close. It's close to Michigan, right?
2: We don't like Michigan.
1: Yeah. Okay.
2: No, sir.
1: How long did it take?
2: 30 hours. Yeah, I drove here with J.J. Ross. And then there's a little rookie that came up with us too, Julian Hicks, receiver. So all three of us kind of just straight through. Didn't stop. You know, we just went through, kept switching as we needed to. And
1: so you drove all through the night and everything?
2: All through the night.
1: And it took 30 hours, eh?
2: Yeah, it took 30 hours.
1: At least you had three drivers, though, right?
2: Yeah, it wasn't too bad.
1: Yeah, all right.
2: I drove most of it. You know, J.J. just sat there and slept.
1: I imagine there's a lot of great football talk in that car.
2: Yeah, I mean, like, at one point, I woke J.J. up at 2 a.m., and, you know, I was ready to do one-on-ones with him.
1: He wasn't driving, I hope.
2: No, he wasn't driving. I was ready. I said, we can pull over and do one-on-ones right now, man. I'm ready to go. You know, I was itching, so... No, okay. Yeah, we talked about a lot of good stuff.
1: Which route did you take? Did you go? Where did you come into Canada? Did you go through the States and then
2: Minot.
1: Come up?
2: Yeah, came through Minot, North Dakota, and then went up through Saskatchewan and came over to...
1: Where was the worst roads that you were on?
2: Through...
1: Yeah, that
2: was crazy. Yeah, I like missed the exit, and we ended up on like a dirt road. You know, like we were like, and I was at 50 miles till E on this dirt road. I'm like, oh, it's over with for us, boys. Like, yeah.
1: One more question on the drive. Best food stop you had on the 30-hour drive? Where was
2: honestly,
1: it?
2: Honestly, like, I think I ate once on the whole drive. Like, we the goal was like, look, we're not going to eat a lot because then we're going to get tired, fall asleep, you know, have to take more breaks. So I think I actually packed some sandwiches, some snacks, you know, we packed some food, and We just kept it pushing.
3: When you're driving, you go, we're not stopping.
2: No, we're not stopping.
3: At all.
2: We're not stopping unless it says, 10 miles to E. Like, that's when we stopping. Like, okay. I want to go as much as I can. The more I stop, the less I want to drive.
3: Load up.

0: P-Breaks. P-Breaks, right?
1: Yeah, that's it.
0: All right. Joel DeBlanco with us as well. Did you drive? Yeah, you're up. You're up. Yeah, did you drive?
2: Yeah, I drove up with my my wife and my son, so... Yeah. Oh, and our two dogs and our cat, so...
0: Yeah, well, that was the full move then.
2: For sure.
0: Two dogs and a cat.
2: Yeah.
0: Oh,
2: yeah.
0: Man, there was no football talk in that car.
2: No, we were happy just to make it, you know, a few miles. So.
0: Yeah, yeah.
2: But, and he did really well. And
0: baby's a newborn, right?
2: Newborn,
0: so born
2: yeah.
0: in when...
2: In February.
0: So yeah. Very new. So
3: congratulations.
2: Yeah, yeah, thank
3: it's
2: you.
3: Awesome.
2: It's been awesome. We went on our first camping trip last night. So it was cool. He was loving it, and it was a lot of fun.
0: Nice. That's funny. Yeah. It's funny. I got on social media. I got a reminder post or a memory post, and it was from just over 2 years ago when you were in on the morning show the day after the draft, and you went first overall to the Elks 2 years ago. And I was thinking, man, lots changed for that guy in the last 2 years. Your girlfriend was with you at the time, who became your fiance, who became your wife, who became the mother of your child.
2: Absolutely.
0: So things are changing for Joel DeBlanco.
2: It sure has. And it's really cool to just the progression. I mean, we talk a lot about our whys, and every guy gets an opportunity to talk about their why. And it felt like every time guys were going up last year, they're talking about, you know, my whys, you know. It's changed a lot, right, over the years. And, you know, I was one of those guys, and even more so now. And it's just, like, really cool to just have such a, like, a full cup at home and just be really blessed from that sense. And I feel like having that strength back at home backing me just gives me the ability to just go forward and give my all into football. And to have somebody that supports me so much. And my wife, she's amazing and the best mother, and it's really cool to see, you know, her go from, like you said, a girlfriend to a fiance to a wife, you know, the best wife, and now a mother and of my firstborn. So
0: Boy, right?
2: Boy.
0: Yeah. What's his name?
2: Levi.
0: Levi. All right. Nice.
3: Now, I think the last time we spoke was before Levi was born.
2: Yeah.
3: And it was before the Super Bowl.
2: Mm-hmm.
3: And you very classy analysis of your Seahawks against my Patriots. What you really wanted to say is my Seahawks going to smash your Patriots, which is what happened.
2: Absolutely.
3: So congratulations, by the way.
2: Thank you.
3: I'm surrounded by Seahawks fans. Calvin's one over there, and I work back in the sports department. There's one or two over there. Well, no, Brendan isn't. He's a Texans fan. That's another story. Anyway, but you for you, I mean. The football journey.
2: Yeah.
3: You're drafted first overall.
2: Mm-hmm.
3: First year did not go like you expected.
2: Yeah.
3: The second year, I would imagine, did not go like you expected because you got on the field so much.
2: Right.
3: Third year, you're the starting middle linebacker. Has the mindset changed at all for you, though, from year one to year three?
2: I mean, the goal has been the same. That's go out and win a Grey Cup. And whatever, you know, role I need to play on the team, that's what I'm going to do and do it to my absolute fullest. And obviously, I'm excited that my role has grown. Obviously, with that also comes, you know, a higher level of responsibility. So I'm just really excited to be in a position to, you know, make an impact on this team any way I can and to give all I have to it.
0: That's Joel DeBlanco. We also have Justin Rankin, Dave Campbell. I'm Morley Scott. This is a special edition of the Elks This Week. Back with more, including a story about the chicken that hit the ice in the Oilers playoff game. That's coming up next on the Elks This Week on 880 Chet.
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0: Special edition of the show on a Wednesday night. Reminder, we've got another Elks this week coming up this week, and that'll be Saturday morning between 9 and 10 o'clock. Dave and I will be live at Commonwealth Stadium as several of the Elks players go through their medicals and physicals to get things ready for being on the field on Sunday morning. In studio with myself and Dave right now, Justin Rankin and Joel DeBlanco. Justin, you heard Cody Fajardo say just a few moments ago, he's looking for a 1,000-1,000 season from you. 1,000 in the air, 1,000 on the ground. Yeah. Let's be honest, you weren't that far away last year. You had over 1,000 on the ground and over 700 in the air. So those are some pretty high expectations.
14: Yeah, I mean, it sounds amazing, right? But, like, I just want to win. You know, like you said, I wasn't that far off from 1,000-1,000, but, you know, we went 7-11. So I could have 500 yards as long as we flip that 7-11, you know, like I'm cool with it. Like it doesn't really matter too much about the accolades, the stats. Like at the end of the day, I just want to be playing, you know, in November.
0: Yes, sir. That's the goal, isn't
14: it?
0: Yeah.
14: What's
0: different this year for you? Like, you know, your first year you came in, kind of set the world on fire a little bit as a rookie. Last year, you got 18 full games in and you put up some great numbers. Now people know about you. You know about the league more. What's your plan and your strategy going into this year?
14: Nothing. You know what I mean? Like, I'm coming
0: Give me the ball and run, right?
14: Yeah, the same way that I showed up, you know, my first year, I'm going to show up this year. Like, I haven't really changed too much. Like, I still have the same routines, the same habits, you know, and I'm going to stick with it, you know, because I believe that it works. And I think it showed that it works. So, you know, I'm going to continue to do that. Like, the biggest thing is I just want to pull guys with me. You know, that's my goal this year, is just to kind of pull as many guys with me and elevate, you know, as many of the dudes on the team as I can, right? Like, whether it's, their goal is to, you know, try to go back down south and play in the league or be the best in this league, whatever it is. I just want to help them kind of accomplish some of them goals.
3: The new pieces on offense and the potential and the expectations are there with the new receivers and the O-line up front. And how does it help you in your role so you can help the team better?
14: Yeah, I mean, like, at the end of the day, like, some of those guys will take pressure off of me, right? Like, yeah. I don't think we'll see a lot of those nine-man boxes that we were running into, you know, kind of later in the season. You know, so, I mean, that's a huge thing, right? Like, and I'm hoping that, you know, everything on paper, you know, comes to fruition, like, when we start to get the ball rolling and whatnot, right? Like, at the end of the day, like, we still got to show up during camp, during week one, and, you know, we got to make it look good. So there's still a lot of work that we got to put in.
0: Justin Rankin, running back, Joel DeBlanco, middle linebacker. How often do you guys get face mask to face mask at practice?
2: It happens often. Happens often. And you know, we're happy for it because you know, it's a little lopsided during practice. Sometimes, you know, those ranking runs.
14: Don't see him.
2: They're
14: non-existent.
2: Few and far between at practice, but he'd be busting them out in the game. So,
0: so you're saying there's only one defense that can stop him? Is
2: that hey, it sounds like it.
3: The eraser, Joe DeBlanco.
2: No, we get really active at practice, and we have so much fun doing it. You know, one of my favorite things about, you know, preparing for the week is going out there competing, having fun, talking smack with Rank and Cody, and just having a good time, and you know, create those high pressure situations with competition and a bit of trash talk, and it just brings us all tighter.
0: Okay, we were sitting here waiting to go on the air during the 7:30 news, and Joel says, "I got a great story about the chicken that got thrown on the ice in the Oilers playoff game in game number 2. And he started telling, I said, whoa, stop, save that for on the air. So you got a story to tell about the chicken that hit the ice near the end of the Oilers game 2.
2: Yeah, so I'm getting dinner with one of my buddies out here, and he texted me earlier that week when we were setting it up, and he's like, you heard about the chicken being thrown? I'm like, I didn't really read it, but I'm like, what are you talking about right now? The Oilers. And so when he's like, you heard about the chicken, right? I'm like, no, what? Yeah, you text me, what chicken? And so he shows me the picture. He's like, well, they caught, you know, they have a picture of the guy that somebody threw a chicken on the ice when they were playing the Anaheim Ducks. And it completely, like everyone's blaming him for the loss. I'm like, oh, that's crazy. Like, who would do that? And sure enough, he shows me the picture of the guy,
0: and
2: it's my cousin.
0: Oh no!
2: And you know, my wife and I were laughing, and we're like, "No way! Why would he do this?" Then we remember last year we were at an Oilers Kings game on one of our off days, and he's telling us how it's one of his bucket list dream things to do to throw a chicken on the ice when we're playing the Anaheim Ducks in the playoffs. So, and we heard that and we're like kind of giggling, laughing. He thought it was hilarious. I'm like, I don't know. That's funny though. And sure enough, he ended up doing it. And so I think it's hilarious. I mean, the guy that did it, what are the chances? We got the same last name, so I thought it was hilarious.
0: He got caught, though, right?
2: He got caught, yeah. He got 3 years.
0: Oh, man.
2: So.
0: Yeah, from Rogers Place.
2: Yeah,
0: right?
2: From Rogers Place, which, you know, it's probably deserved, but I don't know if he's regretting it. So
3: it's a story that'll live in infamy
2: sure,
3: now.
2: Sure is. He crossed that one off his bucket list. So.
3: And it's easier to find a chicken than a duck.
2: No doubt. But that's, you know, obviously
0: more
2: that's
0: expensive
2: why.
0: Too.
2: Yeah, for sure.
0: Justin, you first. How excited are you for Sunday?
14: Oh, man, super excited. You know, I just can't wait to get the ball rolling. Like, I've been itching 6 months. It's amazing. Like, it's amazing to have that much time off to, like, go home, spend time with family, see friends, stuff like that. But, I mean, that's a long time of training. And, like, I'm tired of training. Like, I'm ready to go. I want to put the helmet on, the pads on. You know, I want to see Joel out there. I want to see Nick out there, Cordell out there. You know, they got to feel that.
0: Excellent. Joel, how about you?
2: Absolutely. No, Rank's been sending the team texts throughout the whole offseason.
14: Oh, yeah.
2: And, you know, I've been ready to go since frickin' November. And so, yeah, really excited. We just want to hit the ground running. We want to start fast, start the season off right, and set ourselves up for success going down this stretch. So,
0: well, Dave, you excited?
3: It's Sunday yet. Like, this is another long off season. This is enough is enough. I can't wait.
0: All right. Our thanks to Mark Killam, to Cody Fajardo, Justin Rankin. Thanks for coming in. Appreciate it.
14: Yes, sir.
3: Thanks, guys.
0: Joel DeBlanco, appreciate you driving in as well. And all the guys needed was more driving, right? But appreciate you coming in. And I look forward to seeing you on the field on Sunday. Thanks, guys. Good
14: Thank
0: luck
14: you.
0: To you.
14: Thank you for having us.
0: Don't forget, we got a special show coming your way Saturday morning, 9 to 10 o'clock, for another edition of the Elks This Week. I think that'll be the third one this week,
3: yes,
0: right? So we'll be live at Commonwealth Stadium, Dave and I, Saturday morning, 9 to 10 o'clock, talking with, I believe we got Ed Hervey lined up, the general manager, plus some players as they go through their physicals and medicals. If you missed part of the show tonight, it'll all be up on the podcast shortly. Man, football season is upon us. Thanks for joining us tonight, and I'll talk to you tomorrow morning on This Morning with Stacey Bratzel. You'll hear from Dave Campbell tomorrow afternoon on the Cordy Terrio Show. Thanks, everybody. Have a great night. We'll be right back.

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14: This is Global News. It is 8 o'clock. I'm Zach Ferguson. It is 19 degrees, heading down to 7 tonight and up to 21 tomorrow. Foreign interference is playing a role in the Alberta separatist movement. According to a new report, there are concerns people may be making decisions on how they feel about the province separating from Canada based on misinformation. Global's Sarah Comadina with more.
15: If the question of Alberta separation ends up on a referendum ballot, one thing is clear. Albertans want that decision to be made themselves. But there are concerns highlighted in a report called National Unity Under Threat. It says foreign actors from the U.S. and Russia are using grievances to weaken Canadian unity. The study is backed by experts in digital media and disinformation. It says the goal of this interference is to erode social cohesion, deepen domestic divisions, and damage investor confidence. Author Marcus Kolga says the report is intended to warn Canadians that foreign actors will use anything from AI, YouTube, and social media posts to push a divisive narrative. He says people need to understand these operations are happening and should expect them to intensify. Kolga hopes that this report will drive governments to create laws so social media companies will be held accountable and prevent misinformation being shared by foreign actors. Sarah Comadina, Global News.
14: The mayor of the rural municipality of Wood Buffalo is looking for answers into last month's snowstorm along Highway 63. Mayor Sandy Bowman met with Transportation Minister Devin Durishin this afternoon to discuss the slowed response and lack of communication that left hundreds snowed in and trapped in their cars, some for almost 24 hours. Bowman is looking to start an investigation.
16: This would never happen on the Atlantic. This would never happen on the QE2. This is something that a major highway that is super important to the province and the country. For this happening is unacceptable.
14: Costs were not discussed at the meeting, but Bowman hopes to first get answers for residents before figuring out who will foot the bill. More questions today after
17: after the April 16th online meeting of the Centurion Project, teaching people how to search a database that turned out to be names from Elections Alberta's voter list. NDP leader Ned Nenshi says he heard about it on the morning of April 17th.
18: We immediately contacted the RCMP. We sent an email the way you're supposed to file a report to K Division. We did get a response saying it's been received. We've got it. We followed up with a phone call to ensure that that this was underway. So we did all of that within an hour.
17: He says by having the list active for another 2.5 weeks, the private information of many more Albertans was likely violated, and wonders what the province will do to help them. A Canadian online critic of U.S. President Donald Trump is suing U.S. Homeland Security for trying to unmask him.
19: The Canadian citizen posts anonymous online criticism of Trump policies. That has included the conduct of the Department of Homeland Security. It oversees Immigration and Customs Enforcement, or ICE. The Canadian is suing Homeland Security, accusing the American government of wrongfully trying to force Google to reveal a wide swath of his personal information. The American Civil Liberties Union is representing the Canadian. It says this case could have a chilling effect on free speech. Jason White, The Canadian Press.
17: Privacy watchdogs say OpenAI violated Canadian privacy laws when training its ChatGPT chatbot. The Federal Privacy Commissioner says personal data was collected too broadly. A report from the Privacy Commissioner and his counterparts in three provinces found that sensitive information such as health conditions and political views were used. Moving to 880 Ched weather, we got some mainly cloudy skies upcoming tonight in Edmonton. 30% chance of showers later on, falling down to an overnight low of 7. Tomorrow, a high of 21, some mainly sunny skies. Friday, some sun and a high of 18. But right now in Edmonton, sitting at 17 degrees, I'm Zach Ferguson. Your next scheduled newscast will be at 9 on 880 Ched.
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24: Hey, welcome in. Coming up tonight on the program. Some people say eating meat causes depression. Others say it prevents it. Shocking, I know. In 10 minutes' time, we'll dig into the weird, angry internet war over meat, mental health, and questionable nutrition science. Does what you eat have an effect on your mental health? Then after that, this should be a fun one. There are a lot of negative stereotypes around people who date with one thing on their mind, money, gold diggers. But are those stereotypes true? Researchers looked at them and found gold diggers are kind of psychopaths. We'll walk through that study halfway through the hour. Those are some of the topics we're going to do tonight. There will be more. Lots to cover. Let's dive in. Many rely on security guards for their safety, and they're often the first people that run towards chaos in malls, hospitals, offices, and schools. But it seems many can be underpaid, undertrained, uninsured, and they burn out at astonishing rates. So why and what is happening? Let's talk about that with Cassandra Hernandez, an economics researcher at the UC Berkeley Labor Center. Cassandra, welcome to the show.
25: Thank you.
24: So when I think of security guards, and maybe most people do, they kind of picture someone quietly standing near an entrance to a store, maybe a mall. But how often do these workers deal with like emergency situations? I'm talking violence, panic, even mental health crises.
25: Yeah, I think you have it perfectly right. Like, I think, you know, if I'm going into a store, I might not even notice a security guard, right? But I'll notice them if there's some dangerous condition, if like people are arguing, or, you know, at worst case, if there's potentially like a real safety concern, like a shooting or a bomb threat or something like that. So I think that, you know, security guards deal with this stuff all the time. That's what their job is. And sometimes we don't really hear about it unless it makes the news, right? Like, we know in New York that some security guards lost their lives because they were providing safety. And, you know, all the other minor stuff, like maybe they're dealing with people that are arguing, we might not recognize, but it's part of like their daily, daily job.
24: I know it varies from jurisdiction to jurisdiction, country to country, but from what you've seen and what you've researched, like how much support or training does the average security guard get? Do they have to go to courses? Is it regulated? Or can you just apply for the job?
0: follow whatever corporate training a mall or a company provides, which may be little to nothing, and then you start.
25: Yeah. So the places that we studied with these fact sheets vary a lot, right? We looked at Baltimore, we looked at LA, we looked at the Bay, we looked at New York, Seattle. And even though the places are really different, I think something that popped out was that across every single place we looked at, there's low and varying levels of training. So I can't really say what the particular training is because it's either non-existent or it varies a lot, right? And I don't know, I think a lot of the security guards are also contracted out. So that's another piece in the puzzle that makes it harder to really understand. And then labor standards haven't really kept up. So there's, you know, there's been a lot of talk in the policy space to improve training and improve labor standards, but we just haven't kept up with it.
0: Let's talk about the job. Like many guards, they're expected to handle sort of like semi-quasi police style duties. They've got to de-escalate fights. They've got to handle volatile situations, respond to emergencies. But what is the actual job in terms of like, I don't know, pay, labor standards, what the day-to-day looks like, turnover? Like what does the job look like in the face of that?
25: Yeah, that's a great question. So again, across all of these places that we looked at, we found like three big themes, which I think you touched on. I would like to say all of them. One of them is low pay. So my job as a researcher is to study policies that affect low wage workers. We define that as someone who earns 2/3 of the median area wage. So a lot of these security guards earn, you know, low wages, and the majority of them also earn below like the cost of living in their area. So low wages is a big thing that we notice. The other thing that we noticed was really high turnover. So security guards changing, new people coming in, potentially not being trained or having the same level of experience. And then the last thing is really low levels of support. So they don't have training, they might not really get benefits from their employer like insurance or retirement. So those are the three big things that we found looking at the data.
0: Is there something a little socially dangerous or off about asking people to protect the property of large corporations and public order while they themselves are struggling financially, kind of living at wages that put them at or below the poverty line?
25: I think that's a great question. So something that we, you know, were talking about when we looked at the data is we require a lot from these workers, right? They're very risky jobs. A lot of the times they are putting their lives at risk, but they're not really compensated for it. They have really high risk jobs, low pay, low benefits. Some of them work overnight shifts, which is also like a huge bummer, right? But they're not necessarily getting paid more for that. While we don't make any sort of like normative claims about what that means for protecting others, but not really protecting ourselves or them as workers, I think a big thing that we talked about was like one job should be enough to pay your bills. I don't want you to be worrying about how are you going to pay for your family because a big portion of them are married. They also have kids. It's not like a young single dude just out there fighting whatever happens, right? When you're specifically supposed to be protecting the public, you shouldn't be worrying about yourself when your goal is to protect the public.
0: And if you look at police, and the duties are somewhat similar, and it's like I touched on earlier, it varies jurisdiction to jurisdiction, even country to country, but these jobs are often better. They've got benefits, unions, protections. There's this, it's a quite a different landscape compared to policing, isn't it?
25: Yeah, it is. And I think you bring up a really good, you know, piece of this too, which is unionization, right? Something that we see with security guards is that the workers don't really have that much power, especially relative to employers. So there are a lot of security companies, they contract out, but there are also two big security agencies, Allied and Securitas, the one that I'm really thinking about, where if there's two big employers, they have a really big power over the workforce. Workers don't really have a say. There's not really this sort of worker power that comes with unionization to improve wages, to demand better working conditions, to demand benefits, whether that's health insurance or retirement. So it is very different, I would say, from the police landscape.
0: Yeah, cops typically have that. Now, who is working those jobs? I mean, like demographics. Can you speak to that a bit?
25: Yeah, so a lot of, so we can't really say the same thing across all of the different spaces just because we didn't have the data to be able to do that. But across all of the spaces, something that we do see, it's predominantly male. There are older workers, so it's not necessarily, in California, they're younger, but in other spaces, you know, there are also workers that are 55 plus, which, you know, that could also be a concern as the workforce is aging. And a big portion of them are also immigrants and workers of color. So then that kind of poses a question of who tends to take these jobs with low standards, low pay, but are very high risk. It's males of color and immigrants.
0: Now, I'm hearing everything you're saying. I'm seeing problems here. What would you recommend we do to change the landscape of security guard work? Like, how would we even begin to attack this problem?
25: Yeah, that's a really good question. So in the series of fact sheets, and we're also putting out a national report soon, so, you know, keep an eye out for that. We don't have policy recommendations. We just kind of paint the story of who these workers are. But in the policy space, there's been a lot of action. So, you know, there's been news articles about workers demanding better training, workers demanding that we recognize the risk. And, you know, there have been bills passed to improve their pay, improve their worker training, and also just sort of provide support. So I think it's more about worker voice, but there has been a lot of action on that end.
0: I'm also thinking if anyone listening right now is wondering what they can do, be kind to security guards, like, know that it's a tough line of work.
25: Yeah, exactly. So I think the big thing that you and I can do is at least acknowledge them when you walk in, you know, or even when you walk out, right? I oftentimes have, you know, security guards either open their door or say thank you, or, you know, at least acknowledge them and say thanks for what you do. I imagine that at least recognition feels good at, you know, at the very, very least from the public. They're already protecting us. I just don't see the service they provide until I actually require it.
0: Well, Cassandra, thank you for what you do in providing the show with this information. I've appreciated the chat.
25: Thank you.
0: Coming up, does eating meat affect depression? Some people think yes, some people think no, but a new study rules on this and challenges nutrition's loudest voices.
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0: Can what's on your dinner plate have an effect on your mental health? Or when you hear that online from a nutrition guru, are they peddling questionable science? Well, a massive new study on meat consumption and depression is challenging a lot of very loud internet certainty. Let's jump into it with psychology professor at the University of Zurich in Switzerland, Christopher Hopwood. Chris, welcome to the show.
10: Hey, thanks a lot for having me. Love the show.
0: So I have heard this nutrition advice that, like, you are what you eat and you got to eat good stuff. Otherwise, you're going to have, like, poor mental health outcomes. It sounds kind of believable. What did you try to test in your study?
10: I mean, nutritional advice is all over the place, and this research is kind of notorious for saying one thing and then changing its mind, et cetera. You know, formal medical advice, there isn't any advice like from the AMA or institutions like that saying that you should eat meat to avoid depression. But there's a lot of social media influencers making that claim, and this is kind of a thing that's going around society that, you know, if you eat more meat, then you'll feel better and feel less depressed, et cetera. And the research that has been conducted so far is sort of mixed, but most of it's pretty limited. It's usually like cross-sectional studies and small samples where they find a correlation or don't find a correlation. And so we wanted to do a study that kind of addressed those problems. One thing we did is we sampled three really large groups of people that were representative of the population, one in the Netherlands, one in Germany, and one in Australia. And the other thing we did is we measured them multiple times, where we used existing data in which they were measured multiple times. So we could ask not only the question, is there a correlation between these two things, but also, as people change their dietary habits, are there corresponding changes in depression or not? And so if there was a causal relationship between these things, right, it would be more than that, just as a correlation. You've heard before, correlation doesn't mean causation.
0: Yes.
10: But
0: would
10: all, right? But there'd also be like, if you as a person started eating more meat, if there was a cause, then you'd expect you to become less depressed. And likewise, if you started eating less meat, then you'd expect your depression to increase.
0: One thing I thought was fascinating kind of going into your study, you weren't really looking at like vegetarian identities. You were just looking at eating behavior. Is that distinction important? Because it sounds pretty subtle to me.
10: It is really important. I mean, a lot of people would like to eat less meat or share the values of vegetarians or vegans, but they still eat meat once in a while. So there's a real disconnect, actually, between attitudes and behavior. That's another thing our team is interested in. But yeah, in this study, we were really interested in the actual behavior. And one of the reasons is because the claim that's often made is nutritional. The idea is that, well, if you have to eat meat because there's certain proteins or minerals, et cetera, in them that can buffer your risk for depression.
0: If you go on social media, you'll hear people saying, you know, plants are making people mentally ill. But you might then hear someone saying, going vegan healed all of my depression. People will believe it. Why are people so eager to believe like simple explanations, simple claims about food for something as complex as mental health?
10: We, you know, humans have a very strange relationship with food, probably because it's so readily accessible, and it wasn't the case as we evolved. Many people want to diet. Many people want to feel better. I mean, if you're depressed, you will search for anything that will help you not feel depressed,
0: yes,
10: right? And if your family member is depressed, likewise. So it makes sense that we would like to have simple solutions to these kinds of problems. Overall, it doesn't seem like there's much much of a relationship one way or the other. There are ways to be an unhealthy vegan if you don't supplement.
0: If you're just eating French fries all the time, yeah, that's bread, an unhealthy vegan. Yeah.
10: Absolutely. There's also ways to be an unhealthy omnivore. If you're eating, you know, if you're eating bacon for every meal, that's not going to be good for you either. So
0: bacon and Pepsi every meal.
10: Yeah, that's not going to be good either, right?
0: Let's get to the headline here, bottom line. Did you find a connection between meat consumption and depression? Was it statistically significant? If you did find a connection?
10: We had a huge sample, and so even really small effects can be statistically significant, and we found a very, very small correlation of 0.05. This is much smaller than correlations between things like social media use or exercise or substance
0: sleep.
10: Use. Sleep, known predictors of depressed mood. We also didn't find any within person correlation. So again, that's that thing where as people are changing their dietary behavior over time, is there a corresponding change over time in their depression? So that's kind of a precondition for a causal relationship. It's hard to know why there might be a correlation. Again, the correlation is very small, but it does seem to be present. But what's clear is that from this study that the causal connection is very unlikely. We also found a kind of interesting thing in the general correlation, that is, at the very tails, the correlation changed a little bit. So although generally speaking, the more meat you eat, there's a very slight reduction in risk for depression. People who eat a lot of meat have an increased risk for depression, and people who eat no animal products at all have a decreased risk for depression. So it's quite a complicated story. The main take home is there's almost no relationship between how much meat you eat and how depressed you feel.
0: I like how you translated nerd into takeaway, which is like perfect for me.
10: Cool.
0: Now, going into this research, you knew that it would be kind of loaded. Like people would want to talk to you. People would talk about it because diet can really be tied up in people's identity, their politics, their ethnic background. Did you feel any pressure going in, knowing that people might get angry about your results?
10: This is one thing I study. I study people's motivations. You asked about that earlier. I study, you know, people can have many different reasons to not eat animals. People can have many reasons to eat animals. And so I'm sort of interested not only in the behavior, but in why people have different reasons and what those reasons say about people. It's pretty typical when we publish stuff on this that people will have feelings one way or the other. I'm sort of used to it. But our concern really was that, look, there's a lot of people. If you just go into the social media sphere, you can find a lot of people saying all kinds of things, as you said, and we would like to try to introduce some evidence into this discussion so that people have something to turn to.
0: I've had nutritionists on my show, probably not the out there ones, but like, I don't know, they speak so often with such confidence, and we see this online, like people talking with great certainty about the effects of certain diets, of certain nutritional choices. Mm-hmm. Would you recommend that people in that sphere speak a little more, cautiously or without such certainty? That's what I would like to see.
10: Me too. I mean, as a scientist in general, I think this is a sort of a value that I would have. I mean, I also think that the fact that there's a population level correlation or not a population level correlation in this case doesn't mean that for one particular person, something might not be important. I mean, I know people, for example, who are vegan advocates who are regularly exposed to the animal agriculture industry. It's really distressing, and they get so depressed that they have to quit their jobs and do something else. You can also imagine a person who becomes a vegan and doesn't supplement with iron and B12 enough, or iron's a good example because we know that iron deficiencies is a risk factor for depression, and we know that there's iron in animal products, right? So even though the population level correlation is small, for any one particular person, there could be a link between these two things that you don't find across people on average.
0: Now, I'm not calling anything you do boring. The research is fascinating, why you did it, all the things that are loaded up in it, but the result itself, it's kind of boring. Okay. Not that much of a significant link here between whether you eat meat and whether you in depression. Is it a surprise to you that scientists who actually have like the good data don't go viral and some influencer with a hot take does? Does that worry you at all?
10: This has been a real problem in science, actually, for the last few decades. There's a whole open science revolution that you might know about where there was a real pressure to only talk about the significant findings, only the interesting stuff. And what ended up happening is that there was a systematic bias to push narratives that were probably not true, that the evidence really wasn't there. And there wasn't enough people saying, actually, this thing isn't as interesting as you would like it to be. And that's important to know, right? And this is a good example of like, it's important to know that how much animal products you eat, one way or the other, probably isn't going to have any effect on your mood, generally speaking.
0: All right. Well, I'm listening to you, and I'm glad we're talking about this. I don't want to make the mistake of, like, you know, hearing one tidbit from one paper that had, like, a sample size of zero and made some wild claim that wasn't published. Well, Chris, I've enjoyed the chat. Thanks for being on the show.
10: Hey, thanks a lot for having me.
0: Christopher Hopwood is a psychology professor at the University of Zurich in Switzerland. Do you like what you've been hearing and want to hear more? Well, The Last Show has a podcast. 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
0: Ever wonder if some people treat dating less like romance and more like a hostile corporate takeover? What am I talking about? Some people date for money. There's even a pejorative to describe them, gold diggers. And there's a new psychology study that links gold digging tendencies to psychopathy, narcissism, and some pretty dark personality traits. I'm here with Leonard Fried, a psychology researcher at the Best Institute in Vienna in Austria, who has studied this. Leo, welcome to the show.
3: Thank you, David. Thanks for the invitation. I'm happy to be here.
0: Good. So when you started studying this gold digging, were you trying to debunk a stereotype, or did you suspect there was something kind of psychologically real going on with people who act this way?
3: I wanted to do both at the same time, probably. As I was doing dating research already before, we thought about the principle of gold digging. And when I continued this thought, I thought, okay, there are some prejudices about this. And if they are true, that would be strange, because if gold diggers, or if gold digging per se is a usual, well, a common human behavior, these stereotypes would be too limiting. So that's how I started to look into this. And that's how it started.
0: Are there different, like, categories of it, you would say? People who just want a financially stable partner, but they still love them, you know, they would love them if they weren't financially stable, but they're attracted to it. And then people who just go all out for money, kind of sacrificing their own preferences, really not caring about anything else at all. Are there, like, levels to it, you would say?
3: Yes, that's exactly the point, how the concept of the paper or the study you refer to is exactly hitting this point. So the preference for people to go for resourceful partners is well known and well studied. But the idea that gold digging exists would be a tendency which goes beyond this. And that's exactly what I was investigating in the study. So yes, these people go one step beyond this, and they make trade-offs on costs, for example, on intimacy or on the general commitment of the relationship they are in, or even a relationship per se, to extract more resources in a reckless way of their partner. And this principle, I could show and link to other traits, as you said.
0: And this is sort of like a fast life strategy, as you describe it, basically wanting immediate rewards, wanting the benefits of having a long career or great wealth without actually doing the work yourself. Is this exactly at the core of it?
3: Yes. Well, you're referring to the meta framework I used there in the theory. It's life history theory. You can regard life history theory as a continuum or principle with two ends, like bipolar, and you can either go for immediate rewards and creating opportunities for reproduction to keep it professional, or to go for the quality of your offspring, so caring about the education of your children, for instance.
0: Okay, let's get to the headline, how I introduced this topic, that people who do have this tendency, people who do engage in what you would call gold digging under what the framework we're talking about, there are these dark triad personality traits that come up. What are they? How are they linked? Walk me through what kinds of personalities are attracted to gold digging.
3: One focus of my research is the so-called dark triad, or the dark triad traits of personality, which are antisocial, or let's rather say disagreeable personality traits, which we all have. So they are everyday traits. They are not disorders per se. And narcissists have they are ego-centered, The dark triad is an umbrella term for three traits of narcissism, Machiavellianism, and psychopathy. Narcissism is self-centered grandiosity. Machiavellianism is a more tactical and strategic way. So when people say my ex is a manipulative narcissist, we as psychologists rather say no, he's a Machiavellian. Well, and a psychopath is a reckless, impulsive, mean, and bold character. And these are all linked to a fast life history and to more sexual behavior, well, a tendency to casual sex, let's say it like this. And so that was a useful approach to investigate the characteristics of gold diggers.
0: Now, how often did you find this coming up with gold diggers? Like, how strong is this link?
3: So overall, we have to go to the initial idea of the paper, so the stereotypes, because gold digging per se is that most people think of women who go for wealthy partners to extract resources. So if gold digging is per se a general behavior, it should be observed in men too. Then to capture the reckless component, it must be linked to psychopathy. That was the core idea of the paper. And that was also what we have seen in the results. So it's there are also environmental cues, which I didn't capture now, but so they are part of this too. And the sex element, so the sex differences weren't so huge as you. That was also what we have seen in the results. So it's there are also environmental cues, which I didn't capture now, but so they are part of this too. And the sex element, so the sex differences weren't so huge as you would expect. So there's indeed a tendency within the people.

0: you consider resourceful and worthy for your life, which you could extract, or you could win something out of the other partner's status, for instance. And people who do this trade-off, who go beyond this general preference for resources, they have this tendency for gold digging, which doesn't mean you are diagnosed with gold digging, but there are indicators who are linked to gold digging. So the more of these elements you see, the more likely it is that the person is indeed a gold digger.
1: Now, you're mentioning stereotypes. Is it in fact true that those who engage in this behavior are more often women that you're finding, or do men do this as well?
0: Well, interestingly, there are quite some men who do this too. Yes, the overall scores for gold digging were higher in women, but the links of the gold digging trait, let's say it like this, of the individuals is quite similarly linked among men and women. The link with psychopathy was even so. Psychopathic men are even more likely to be gold diggers than psychopathic women, to keep it easily. And well, there are some people who are hyper psychopaths. We call them sadists. So sadism is another trait. I think it's self-describing per se. And this trait is uniquely linked to gold digging in women. So except for this, there's a more general personality link and an environmental link than a sex difference per se.
1: So what I'm hearing is it's a little more complicated and nuanced, and that pop culture often oversimplifies this narrative, which arrives us at the stereotype.
0: Yeah, you could say this. I would confirm the stereotype. Yes, there is a tendency per se, but this tendency is somehow convoluted with this gold digging principle. So as I said before, the resourceful partner orientation is stronger among women per se. We know this, but the gold digging tendency is quite more environmental driven and personality driven than sex based.
1: So, you know, maybe you didn't study this in your paper, but I am curious, how do people who want to engage in gold digging, how do they end up dating? Do they try to do it on apps? Do they try to like go to places where rich people are? Like, how does it all work?
0: We captured, indeed, the preference for dates that was in the measure. I created a measure where people had to go for decisions which are either more theory-based in gold digging or, well, somehow relationship-oriented decisions. And they prefer going on public dates. So I don't know if you would meet them more likely on dating apps, but based on my dating app research, it is more likely to find narcissists and psychopaths on dating apps. So yeah, might be. But the other indicators are stronger. For example, you live in a big city. People want to rather go out with you and they want to be admired by you or somehow use your status to be introduced to other people. Those are quite good indicators that you might be sitting on a date with a gold digger.
1: Look, we started this conversation. I mentioned stereotypes. We touched upon it throughout. You have researched what it actually looks like when people engage in this behavior. What would you want us to know? What would you want, like, the average person to know about someone who is, in fact, a gold digger?
0: If the person looks very reckless to you, take your stuff and leave.
1: Honestly, that's a really good soundbite. I appreciate it, Leo. Thank you for having this conversation with me.
0: Thank you for the invite.
1: Coming up, are you panicked about Mother's Day? Don't know what to get? We've got tips for you. And also, is Mother's Day about mom? Or is it about something surprising, something deeper?
2: Don't let the conversation end here. 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This is The Last Show with David Cooper.
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11: This Sunday, a frightening event if you're unprepared. 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What should I get my girlfriend Miranda because she is a cat mom? What should you do if you haven't planned anything yet? 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That's what we're going to discuss here with Gary Dierenfeld. He is a therapist, the social worker. It is Therapy Thursdays on a Wednesday with Mother's Day on a Sunday on a Wednesday. Gary, welcome to the show.
12: How are your listeners not so confused?
11: Gary, at the commercial break, you kind of had a hot take about Mother's Day. And since this is sort of a time travel mental health therapy show, it's Gary's commercial break thoughts at the right now on the air. What is it?
12: Here's the controversial statement. Mother's Day is not for mothers.
11: What?
12: Mother's Day is an opportunity to teach children to think beyond themselves.
11: Wow.
12: Yeah. Yeah. Okay, you selfish little beasts, kids.
11: Brats. All right, I'm hearing my father's voice as you say that.
12: This is an opportunity. And listen, kids are kids. I'm not truly disparaging kids here with my dark humor about it. Kids are always focused on themselves. That's the nature of being a kid. Not all kids, and not always, but that's where they live. It's what's happening to me. If we keep a kid there 24/7, 365, we can build narcissistic little, you know, kids come adults. Mother's Day, Father's Day, these are the opportunities to have them reflect on and consider the role of others, what others do for them, and to show gratitude. This is what gets kids out of a normal childhood narcissism, and helps expand their little minds to take in and consider the lives of others. This, to me, is the biggest value of Mother's Day and Father's Day.
11: This is Gary Dierenfeld's secret of Mother's Day. This is such a wonderful way to look at it. I remember my dad like guilting us little kids into doing something.
12: Sure.
11: For my mom.
12: Make a card.
11: And I'm now realize he was teaching. Yeah, I now realize he was teaching me to be gracious. Think of others. Think outside myself. Don't be so selfish. Did he do a good job? That's an exercise left for the listener. But yeah, I think that's a wonderful way to look at it.
12: Yeah. So, you know, to those elders, the parents, the aunties, the uncles, the grandparents who are coaching the children to remember their mom this Sunday, give them a broader context. Have that discussion with them. What do you think it's like a day in the life of your mom? What do you think it's like for her getting you up in the mornings? What do you think it's like for her going to work, assuming she works or whatever she's doing? What is it like for her? What chores do you think your mom has to complete in a week to take care of you? It's just an opportunity to have that kid hopefully come from a richer place of appreciation and gratitude.
11: Wow. Okay, well, let's get to the real secret here. All I can think of, maybe this is selfish, maybe I'm understanding everything you're saying wrong, is all I can think of is, what do I do for my mom? What do I got to do? So for anyone listening who doesn't know what to do for Mumsy, I'm going to get her flowers. She likes white roses. White roses are so expensive, but yeah.
12: Sure. So again, work with this child and say, to make Mother's Day special, what do you think would work for your mom? Like, put your kid in the position of contemplating what would be special for their mom, and plan it. How would you deliver that? What would be the message? What preparation needs to occur for that to happen? And you know, you're the elder. You don't want to do this for your child. You want to do it either with or supporting this child, so that the child, in a sense, has skin in the game. It's their expression of recognition, of gratitude.
11: Where were you during my childhood? This is such good advice. And here I was at the commercial break, you know, Gary's secret to Mother's Day. I'm like, this one's going to be boring. This is great stuff. These are Gary's golden nuggets.
12: I've got golden nuggets, everybody.
11: Oh, boy. Oh.
12: I should have a cold more often.
11: You certainly should. Your delirium, Gary's golden delirium nuggets. Should I get my producer, Danny, who works on this show, for anyone listening? She's like, you have to get your girlfriend something for Mother's Day. I'm like, what are you talking about? We don't have kids. She's like, your girlfriend's a cat mom. What do you get the perfect cat mom for Mother's Day?
12: Oh, I haven't a clue. Oh. Go online and figure that out.
11: Okay.
12: But having said that, you know, you can use this weekend to honor almost any woman. Almost. Some women, they don't want to identify as a mom, if particularly if they don't have kids. Look, some moms, and you know, I hate to raise this, some moms have lost a child.
11: Yeah.
12: And so Mother's Day has such a rough meaning for them. And so for moms in those situations, we really want to be respectful and supportive and understanding as well. So, you know, this is Mother's Day. It's supposedly for the mother. I think it's for the kids. I think it's a learning opportunity we can still honor other women whose children may not look human.
11: It's also a learning opportunity for adult children, because not everyone learned how to think outside themselves or, you know.
12: Great point.
11: Yeah.
12: Yeah. At any age, this is just a new way of thinking about it.
11: Wow. Okay. So what do we get mom? Do we get her flowers? Do you talk to ChatGPT and tell ChatGPT a little about your mom and listen to its suggestions? What do we do for our mom? What are you doing for your wife?
12: You know, figure out this person's interests. Mm-hmm. And think about how can I meet those interests. My wife, she likes anything made with noodles.
11: That's easy. We got udon, we got ramen, we got pho, we got matzo ball soup, we got it all.
12: Exactly.
11: All right.
12: So, you know, one of my love languages is cooking.
11: Yeah.
12: So I will cook something that she'll be more appreciative of.
11: That's funny. And one of my love languages is cooking too. And I make a lot of Italian food. I make a lot of Italian sauces. And Miranda, my girlfriend, she always comments that my sauces are well emulsified. Also, our cat needs water mixed into his food. And I spend a long time emulsifying, like mixing the water and the food. So it's perfect. More so than she does when she feeds the cat. So she says my love language is emulsification. Cooking for someone's really nice. That's a nice. And especially if you don't cook, like really putting in the effort, researching how to do it.
12: Oh, then that's an effort. Yeah. You're showing your love. Just show your love.
11: And flowers are a classic for a reason. I mean, most people like flowers.
12: Absolutely. There's nothing wrong with flowers. I think we can go beyond that and be more creative.
11: And if you as a kid never really learned how to think outside of yourself, think about mom, it's never too late. You could be an adult child with a mom. Be nice. Honor her. Think about what would make her feel special and just do it, you know?
12: Yeah, just do it.
11: Just do it. All right. You could be an unpaid brand ambassador for Nike, Gary. Gary's Golden Delirium Nuggets. That's what we learned today. Mother's Day is not about mom. It's an opportunity for you or for young children to think outside of themselves. Gary, it's been an absolute joy having you here. Thanks for doing this.
12: Thank you, David.
11: Gary Dierenfeld is a social worker and therapist. 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
10: 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The Last Show with David Cooper.
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28: This is Football News. It is 9 o'clock. I'm Zach Ferguson. It is 18 degrees and a down to 7 tonight and up to 21 tomorrow. Foreign interference is playing a role in the Alberta separatist movement, according to a new report. There are concerns people may be making decisions on how they feel about the province separating from Canada based on misinformation. Global Sarah Comandina with more.
29: If the question of Alberta separation ends up on a referendum ballot, one thing is clear. Albertans want that decision to be made themselves. But there are concerns highlighted in a report called National Unity Under Threat. It says foreign actors from the U.S. and Russia are using grievances to weaken Canadian unity. The study is backed by experts in digital media and disinformation. It says the goal of this interference is to erode social cohesion, deepen domestic divisions, and damage investor confidence. Author Marcus Kolga says the report is intended to warn Canadians that foreign actors will use anything from AI, YouTube, and social media posts to push a divisive narrative. He says people need to understand these operations are happening and should expect them to intensify. Kolga hopes that this report will drive governments to create laws so social media companies will be held accountable and prevent misinformation being shared by foreign actors. Sarah Comandina, Global News.
28: The mayor of the rural municipality of Wood Buffalo is looking for answers into last month's snowstorm up against Highway 63. Mayor Sandy Bowman met with Transportation Minister Devin Dreesen this afternoon to discuss the slowed response and lack of communication that left hundreds snowed and stranded in their cars, some for almost 24 hours. Bowman is looking to start an investigation.
30: This would never happen on the Athahan Day. This would never happen on the QE2. This is something that a major highway that is super important to the province and the country. For this happening is unacceptable.
28: Costs were not discussed at the meeting, but Bowman hopes to first get answers for residents before figuring out who will foot the bill. More questions today after the April 16th online meeting of the Centurion Project, teaching people how to search a database that turned out to be names from the Elections Alberta voter list. NDP leader Ned Nenshi says he heard about it on the morning of April 17th.
31: We immediately contacted the RCMP. We sent an email the way you're supposed to file a report to K Division. We did get a response saying it's been received. We've got it. We followed up with a phone call to ensure that this was underway. So we did all of that within an hour.
0: He says by having the list active for another 2.5 weeks, the private information of many more Albertans was likely violated and wonders what the province will do to help them. Looking federally, a Canadian online critic of U.S. President Donald Trump is suing U.S. Homeland Security for trying to unmask him.
1: The Canadian citizen posts anonymous online criticism of Trump policies. That has included the conduct of the Department of Homeland Security. It oversees Immigration and Customs Enforcement, or ICE. The Canadian is suing Homeland Security, accusing the American government of wrongfully trying to force Google to reveal a wide swath of his personal information. The American Civil Liberties Union is representing the Canadian. It says this case could have a chilling effect on free speech. Jason White, The Canadian Press.
0: Taking a look at 880 Ched Sports, the Buffalo Sabres defeated the Montreal Canadiens 4-2 in game one of their second round series, and in ongoing games, the Anaheim Ducks and the Vegas Golden Knights are tied 0-0 at the second period in their season game one right now. Moving to 880 Ched weather, some mainly cloudy night upcoming in Edmonton, 30% chance of showers falling down to 7 overnight. Tomorrow up to a high of 21 with some mainly sunny skies. Friday some sun and a high of 18, but in Edmonton we're sitting at 18 degrees. Zach Ferguson, your next scheduled newscast will be at 10 on 880 Ched.
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8: 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Social media. When it first launched, it promised connection, community, maybe love. But as I'm sure you know, heavy users often report being very lonely. But good news, there's a harm reduction technique to make you feel less lonely if you or someone you know is addicted to that screen. All you have to do is cut screen time in half, and that could improve your mental health in just weeks. Halfway through the hour, we'll talk to a researcher who tested that with people and can tell you about how it works. Then after that, you may have heard of the terrifying ghost gun, a weapon anyone can print at home with commodity hobbyist hardware. Well, forensic chemistry says these guns aren't that ghostly after all. They may contain hidden chemical fingerprints that could help police trace these supposedly untraceable weapons. We'll talk about that towards the end of the hour. All right, those are some of the topics we'll cover over the next 60 minutes. That's some of what you'll learn, but for now, let's dive in. Gambling. It used to take a lot of effort. You'd have to walk into a casino. Now you can do it with the swipe of your thumb, and sports betting apps are exploding in popularity. Experts are warning the teens aren't just watching these games, they're wagering on them. Let's talk about that with Steve Jordans, a professor of psychology at University of Toronto Scarborough. Steve, welcome to the show.
9: Yeah, thank you. Great to be with you and good to be talking about this. It's a really important topic.
8: It is. When we hear teens in betting, I just like that just sets me up for, oh no, this is not going to be a great chat. You would like to think teens are kept away from betting like you would like to think they're kept away from alcohol, drugs, smoking. As I say these things, I realize that's not always the case.
9: Yeah. I mean, if anything, we're pushing it on them now with a lot of the advertising, right? You cannot watch sports without having it pushed right at you. So quite the opposite from keeping it away from our children. We seem to be tempting them into it.
8: Yeah, like you're not allowed to advertise for like cigarettes on primetime television. Why should you be allowed to advertise for gambling? You know, it's... Especially if it's stuff that is accessible to children.
9: Yeah, and I want to highlight you're talking about children because, you know, why is that relevant? It's relevant largely because the frontal lobes, that's the part of our brain that we use to really inhibit and control. So we talk about executive control functions. They are the last to develop. And in fact, they do not fully develop until we're about 25 years old. And so for a lot of teenage kids, they have all of the primitive parts of the brain, the reward systems that fuel the gambling behavior and make it fun. But they don't yet have the control mechanisms that kind of tell them, yeah, it's fun, but it's costing you a whole whack of money. Maybe you should stop. And so that's what makes them especially vulnerable.
8: So when reading about this topic, somebody from the International Center for Youth Gambling Problems and High Risk Behaviors, that sounds like a place where they know what they're talking about. They describe this as an epidemic, like a sports betting epidemic amongst teens. Is that a bit alarmist, or are we genuinely looking at something that behaves like other addictive disorders, and a lot of teenagers, more than you would think, are participating in.
9: Yeah, it's certainly, we are getting to the point where alarmism seems rational. Literally, we're seeing so many students betting, and so many of them, like two-thirds often of the youth that bet, start to show symptoms of problem gambling. It really pulls them in, and I think just to give people a taste, a little bit of a taste of, you know, how can gambling be anything like smoking, for example, the real mechanism that drives gambling behavior is what's called random rewards. You know, you put these bets on, you don't know if you're going to win or not. Every now and then you do. You're never sure which one's going to win and which one isn't. And when the brain starts to, when the brain's in that situation, it starts to chase those random rewards. And the really nasty thing is, the longer it goes before it gets one, the more convinced it is that the next reward is just around the corner. So psychologically, that becomes the issue, is that, you know, you would think once you lost four times in a row or five times in a row, you would stop. You know, that's the rational thing to do. But in fact, this isn't a rational process at all. The brain becomes convinced that stopping would be the worst thing to do, because then you're going to stop in the hole. And the thing that's going to get you out of the hole is right around that corner. You just got to keep at it. And so many people just keep at it.
8: And are young people below the legal age finding ways to get on these platforms? Like, yeah. Is the age verification, the upload, you could upload anyone, you could steal mom or dad's driver's license, pop that in the app, but then connect it to your own bank account. Like, are there ways to get around this verification? And if so, what amount are, like, young people who should not, and it would be illegal for them to gamble, how much are they gambling?
9: Yeah, I mean, certainly there are ways around it. We're seeing a lot of evidence that children below the legal age for gambling are indeed gambling. Face it, the gambling operators don't care so much, right? They're not going to try so hard to keep people from spending their money on their sites. So they put up the minimal kind of constraints you have to put up. Kids find ways around them. And the real trick is, the other part of this that you're kind of highlighting is, there's the amount of students that are falling into this hole. And it's a real hole, right? Like, imagine it compared to, say, video game addiction, which is also a real addiction. But if you can get away from the video games, you're away. If you try to get away from the gambling, you often have a huge debt that you have to carry with you. And typically, there's, we say, anywhere from 6 to 8 others are impacted by every problem gambling. That's typically the family, right? The family of the gamblers have to deal with the debt that's left. And the recidivism rate is really high, over 90%. So even if you quit, really easy to get pulled back. And of course, we're hitting everybody with ads from every side. So, you know, imagine you're trying to quit, but man, it's awful hard.
8: It's hard to sit at home and enjoy the game without seeing ads. And look, I'm an alcoholic. I've been sober for, what, 7 years? Wow, 7 years.
9: Hey, congrats.
8: But at first, like, I would not keep booze in my house because being around it was a problem. It's almost like you have to give up sports, which shouldn't have to have kids do. Like, sports are fun. People like watching sports. I do want to talk about the wider effect on people's families and how we can deal with that. We'll get to that in a moment. But I want to talk about this other concept, like FOMO, fear of missing out. I don't want to use the F word, but I'm almost 40, that F word. And when my friends talk about their finances and, like, investing, they're like, oh, I got to invest in this stock, that stock. I don't necessarily listen to them, yeah. But I get this feeling like, oh, I might be missing out. That is so much stronger with gambling. Like, this idea that your friends might be betting on this team, they're going to win. And if you don't bet, you're going to miss out. Can you tell me about this FOMO feeling?
9: Yeah. And I think even that whole culture of, bragging about, so let's say you and your friends do all bet. So there's so many dynamics there. And one of them is, first of all, you'll probably only remember the successes more than the failures. Those few times when anyone who golfs knows this, you know, when you have those great shots, you remember those great shots. You brag about those great shots. All the bad ones disappear. And so all of these kids are talking to each other about their wins, comparing themselves based on, you know, how much they've been able to win at various sports, almost valuing, like, I'm the smarter sports fan. I know stuff better. I'm able to make money. And so that's that sort of notion, A, that you could be missing out if you're not part of all that, and B, that you're not able to show off in that sense. You know, you don't have those stories to tell. You're actually being the highly intelligent one, but that may not feel that way in a peer pressure kind of vibe where people are using this almost as currency of cool. And I think there's a lot of that going on. That's part also of the gambling, sports betting. It kind of gets at this masculine expertise thing. You know, I'm a dude. I watch sports. I know what I'm doing. This is sort of becomes an extension of me and my expertise. And that makes some people think that they can beat this. And of course, the odds makers know the sports far better than any of them do.
2: Yeah. And the outcome of any game is chaotic. Even if it's a great team, they'll lose. Even if it's a lousy team, they'll win. Like, we know this. This idea that, like, oh, I understand this so intimately, I can predict it. That is a trap you can fall into, just like you might fall into a trap at the roulette table. Look, where that ball goes is random. It may be, you know, it may have higher odds of being red than a single number because there's more red tiles, but you can't beat the house.
9: Yeah, I mean, one of the there was an old movie called Casino. I don't know if you saw it. And
2: sure.
9: It taught me something about gambling when I was young. And basically what it said is if anybody's winning a lot, their main strategy was just get them back to playing. Mm-hmm. If they play long enough, they're going to lose. And so that's the trick of all these. And that sort of tells you a lot about the gaming industry.
2: We're talking about teens and online gambling here with Professor Steve Jordans from the University of Toronto Scarborough. When we come back, we're going to tackle a tricky one. How do you talk to teens about the risks and about online gambling, whether they're into it or even whether they're just curious and their friends are into it? So that's our discussion after the break.
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8: Is there an epidemic of sports betting amongst teens? Well, experts say yes. Why are kids getting on these platforms? Are their peers pressuring them? And what are the risks? But more importantly, how do you talk to your teens about online gambling? Because this is something you should be doing. I'm here with Professor Steve Jordans, who's a psychology researcher, professor at the University of Toronto Scarborough. I just said the word professor twice. Not important. We're back into the interview. I'm on track. I didn't screw anything up. I might have screwed something up. Steve, welcome to the show.
9: Thanks, David. Great to be back.
8: All right. This is such a tricky one, talking to teenagers about difficult topics, and online betting is increasingly becoming one of them. It seems like I almost blinked my eye. Like, I was on my phone, on the apps, with it, with tech, in like 2012, and this stuff wasn't around. Fast forward a few years, it is ubiquitous. It is everywhere. It is advertised for during the game, celebrity endorsements, athletes, comedians. Sometimes I watch short form videos on like Instagram, and 5 seconds into the video, it's the content, it's a betting advertisement, it's back to the content. It is everywhere. So talking to your kids about it, is that important?
9: Yeah, I mean, it is absolutely important. With that little thing I mentioned in one of our previous interviews, that for the brain, the frontal lobes, the part that really helps us think through things and take rational stances, they take 25 years to fully develop. So for a lot of young, especially teens, they've got all the parts of the brain that make gambling fun, interesting, but they don't have that self-control mechanism very well yet. And all of those ads that target and make it look like fun and you know, all this excitement that goes into it, and they're showing people winning all the time, they are very, very susceptible to that. And it's highly likely that if you have a teen, they are at least strongly tempted to try this if they're not already doing some betting themselves.
8: So talking to them, how do we do it? Like, how do we start that conversation? It's a tricky one.
9: It is a tricky one.
8: Like, how do you prevent a kid from being defensive or prevent a kid from saying, don't worry, mom, like, that's never going to happen to me.
9: Yeah. I mean, what I would think would be one of the best things, and this might seem like a somewhat controversial notion, but bet with them. And what I mean by that is don't bet with them. I'm not talking money, but let's simulate a few. Let's go through the situation and let's see, you know, if we started with so much money and we made these bets together, and then let's watch things play out. And let's see where we're at, and make sure that their mind though is focused on the total picture. So if you started with say 100 imaginary dollars, the question is, how much are we going to have left after a week of we do this? And as long as you stay on the total amount, it should decrease. Don't let them focus on just individual bets that paid off. That's what happens when they play. They forget all the losses and they don't see those individual bets. And so they sometimes lose the big picture. And so maybe going through the big picture with them, you know, just letting them know, hey, if we had have actually bet this money, we would have continually lost money. That's how this works. That's sort of what their brain has to learn. Now, I don't know. That seems a little scary to me as I say it out loud as well.
8: No, it's an interesting view. Rather than treat it as something to hide, you treat it as like, hey, I'm on your team. Let's do this activity together. We'll bet imaginary money. There's got to be, I don't know anyone in particular, but there's got to be ways to do this where you're not playing with real money.
9: Yeah. Oh, yeah, absolutely. I mean, you know what all the odds are, right? You can look at all the odds at a given point in time and you can bet imaginary money, put it on paper at that point in time, and then wait for the game to play out and and see how you would have done. But the trick, I mean, the thing to keep in mind is the young mind gets grabbed by those wins. Like if there's a dramatic win in there, in all of those losses, that dramatic win will stand out for your child. And so you have to be very good at sort of pointing that out to them. This is why it's addictive. You know, your friends that are excited, they're going to talk about that win and they're going to talk about how great that was. But again, if we zoom out and look at that win in the context of the whole behavior, we're losing. And that's the important point that they have to kind of get out of it.
2: So to me, that's more like a thread along the lines of educating kids, getting involved with kids, talking to them, if helping them figure out what the risks are. What if we've got a teenager who's already exhibiting signs of problem gambling? How would we broach the conversation with them?
9: It is very difficult. So it's like any addiction. They will almost always deny, as long as they can. And they will almost have to be the last ones to admit that there really is a problem here. But you'll see a lot of signs of stress. You'll see a lot of signs of them because they know they're just losing money. And the only way they know to get money back is to continue gambling. And they kind of know that's what got them in the problem in the first place. But again, it seems the only way out. So you will tend to see a lot of incivility. They won't want to talk about it. They'll lie about it. You almost have to catch them in a number of those lies at a few times and really sort of have a one of those moments where you're like, hey, listen, this is the pattern of behaviors we're seeing in you. This is the only explanation. What other explanation is there? You may have to have that really hard discussion of we've got a problem. We need some help here. And then how much do you owe? I mean, that's where it gets really tricky to get to that question.
2: Yeah, that's a whole other thing. Like when someone's in the hole, like how do we get them out? Should we get them out? If they're our teenager, maybe yes. If they're our family member or friend, yeah, that can be a scary, I don't even know what to say to that.
9: Yeah, and we don't talk about what happens to these people that are in debt. Like, you know, we used to have this concept back when gambling was illegal of knee breakers and stuff like that. And it's like, oh, this doesn't exist anymore, does it? Well, something must exist. I mean, there's a lot of people in holes.
2: Credit card companies, it's your credit, it's, you know.
9: Yeah. Yeah, so they're going to come for that money one way or another. And, you know, I think that's part of what children, like I almost think, you know, how do you talk to children? Maybe we need to sort of start younger and really helping them kind of save money, understand the value of money. Because a lot of teenagers running into this, you know, they haven't really had a lot of instances of dealing with money and that sense of how much it can pile up and how bad that can be.
2: At what point does slightly concerning behavior of your teenager where you can kind of work through it cross over into something like pretty clinically concerning, something where professional help is needed?
9: Yeah, I mean, it is. Those always are tricky lines. We generally have this theme that when a given behavior is negatively impacting that person or other people around that person, that's when usually help is needed. So there could be, you know, we can even imagine things like obsessive compulsive disorder. I've known some obsessive compulsive people who are highly functional. They are obsessive compulsive. There's absolutely no doubt, but they make it work and they're doing well in life and they're not causing problems to anybody. And so those people, you kind of think, well, okay, I don't know if you need any treatment. But when it's starting to, you know, really negatively impact that person themselves, when you see their personality change, and you will see their personality change, then you start to say, okay, you know, this is a potential real worry. And it is with gambling behavior, with that addictive sort of behaviors, once they get the hooks in you, they can be really, really tricky. It's something you will need help with. A family won't be able to negotiate this on their own.
2: Are we at the point where teens and online gambling is a public health issue? And if so, like, what would work to make this situation better? Banning ads, better age verification, better education, like even in school? Are we kind of behind the curve at this point in time?
9: We are. I mean, it all hit so fast, as you said, literally blink of the eye. We kind of said, okay, gambling legal. We legalized gambling, and then suddenly these marketers came rushing in the door and took over. So step one, yeah, get rid of the marketing. We got to stop pushing our children into this kind of behavior. Step two, I think, regulating the ads a little better. So for example, I wouldn't allow any app to have a push notification. A person should only have to go to the gambling app. Nothing should push them to do so. They should, when they open the app, have a listing of their total losses to date and their average cost to play. they should know, hey, for every dollar you bet, you know, it's going to cost you $1.50 or $1.30 for every dollar that you're going to win from this. So that's trying to support the frontal lobes so they can actually kind of know what they're getting into. But absolutely also just sort of regulation that we can, any other regulation we can do, like age verification, as you talk about, things like that to prevent the young people from getting in. You know, we got to get serious about it. And when we do all those things, we're sending the signal, by the way, that this is a dangerous behavior, and we're not going to say you can't do it, but by banning the marketing and by having all this stuff, we're saying, but you should think twice before you do it. This is not something you should just enter into frivolously.
8: Steve Jordans is a professor of psychology at the University of Toronto Scarborough. Steve, I've enjoyed the chat. Thanks for being on the show.
9: Thank you, David. Have a great day.
8: After the break, social media, short-form video apps, it might not surprise you to know they were supposed to make us feel connected, but they're making a lot of people feel lonelier. So what to do? A new study found a surprisingly simple change to your life that could reverse that loneliness you feel in just 3 weeks. It's easy. I might try it. That in a moment.
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0: there is part of me that says, okay, well, negotiating with the White House is, well, it's a bit of a fool's errand in some ways, because who are you negotiating with and what are you negotiating for? 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
1: The gap between I don't get it and that's incredible is right here. 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
8: What if that thing you reach for when you're lonely, your phone, is making you lonelier? There's a study suggesting that cutting social media, cutting phone use to just 1 hour a day might give new life to your social life and might make you less stressed. I am here with Dr. Gary Goldfield, a psychologist and senior scientist at the Children's Hospital of Eastern Ontario Research Institute, to discuss this. Gary, welcome to the show.
3: Thanks for having me on, David.
8: So I remember when Facebook was the new exciting thing. When was this? Like 2009? Social media was supposed to make us feel connected, supposed to make us feel like we had community. How did it end up, 2026, fast forwarding, making some people feel kind of alone? And what made you want to test whether this was happening or whether this was just something people were talking about?
3: Yeah, well, as you alluded to, social media is a big problem. The average teenager spends about 3 hours a day on it. And part of that is driven by the personalized algorithm features that promote excessive use and combined with fear of missing out that these kids have. So it was a social tool. It's been completely redesigned from those early years. So there was some research correlationally looking at the association between social media use and loneliness. We know loneliness and mental health is a huge problem, and sort of these secular trends, loneliness and social media were going way up alongside with increasing social media use, which started drawing a lot of scientific attention. But most of the research was showing just a relationship there. And so I wanted to do a study to get more at causality. And so I designed a study to try to figure out the causal impacts of reducing social media on loneliness in youth.
8: So one thing that's interesting to me is you focused on people already dealing with anxiety and depression, as I understand it. What made you think this group could be an interesting one to look at rather than someone who isn't struggling with these things as it comes to social media use?
3: Yeah, well, it's a really good point. Our team believes they're a more vulnerable group. So if you're experiencing some symptoms, I think you're more vulnerable to the dark side of social media, the social comparisons, the cyberbullying, just some of the harmful elements. Whereas I think if you're in a really solid place, I think you might be a little bit more resistant or resilient to some of those components. We also know that youth who are struggling with anxiety and depression tend to socially compare more, and that's part of the causal pathway of harm. So we wanted to target a more vulnerable population just so the results might have a bit more clinically important impact.
8: So to the headline, this finding that limiting use to 1 hour a day may cause people to feel less lonely, you may see improvements in mental health. I think this is so important because just prohibition, saying get off the phones completely, we know that's not going to work, right? Like, how can you as a young person stay connected with your friends if you're not on all these apps and stuff?
3: Yeah, exactly. I don't think abstinence is a realistic solution with social media. It's here to stay. There are abstinence studies, but they're not sustainable long term. They're 1 week, you know, cleanses, and so that's why we adopted more of a harm reduction or more of a moderate approach. So our stance is not you can never use social media, but you know, using it to excess and just mindlessly scrolling is not helpful, and it's really displaces a lot of time that could be better spent on health promoting behaviors and social contact with friends and family.
8: So what did you end up finding with folks who limited their use to that amount of time? I mean, I'm just thinking like I limit my use. I don't bring my phone into my bed, for example, and that improves my sleep, which improves my mental health. Like time bounding it for me really has positive benefits. What did you find with your group that you studied?
3: Yeah, exactly. We found just what we kind of hypothesized, that reducing to about an hour a day, which was about a 50% reduction, produced widespread mental health benefits. So reduced anxiety, depression. This paper in particular that you're discussing, that we're discussing, is focused on loneliness, and spontaneously improved sleep. Because a lot of these kids are using social media in the bedroom and extending their bedtimes. And so sleep improved relative to controls by about 45 minutes a night, which, of course, that alone produces mental health benefits.
8: I feel like I get on my soapbox, and this is a tangent. And usually it's when I talk to sleep doctors and stuff, but I plug my phone in at the end of the night in a different room, and then I have a dumb alarm clock, you know, one that goes deet, deet, deet.
3: All of a sudden,
8: my insomnia is cured. But let's get back on track here. When we look at people who are lonely, who then cut back use, what actually changes in their lives? Like, what sort of things ends up happening in their lives?
3: So unfortunately, we didn't study the mechanism, but other studies have found that when you reduce social media, you do reallocate that time to, not all of it, but part of it will go to actually connecting with friends and family face to face, which we know is far better for mental health and loneliness than connecting through a screen. It's much more convenient through a screen, but we know it's not as effective.
8: Did you observe any differences in genders? Like, there may be stereotypes about one gender comparing themselves more unfavorably online and being more addicted and having more negative benefits. But in the data, did you actually see that?
3: No. We thought girls would be more vulnerable because they socially compare more and they spend more time online and social media, and they use social media
8: themselves more unfavorably online and being more addicted and having more negative benefits. But in the data, did you actually see that?
3: No. We thought girls would be more vulnerable because they socially compare more and they spend more time online and social media, and they use social media differently than boys, and their motivation is

0: all genders seem to derive the same benefits in terms of reducing social media and its impact on loneliness and other mental health factors.
1: Now, do you think with people who are experiencing loneliness and using social media a lot, do you think it's the specific content that matters, or is it just the time? Like if I'm watching videos about, I don't know, DIY home renovation versus watching videos about celebrity gossip where people are comparing themselves favorably and unfavorably to celebrities, is there a difference, or is time the biggest factor here?
0: For loneliness, well, I think for mental health and loneliness is part of that. I think it's both. I think how you spend your time online is important. If you're looking at self-improvement, you know, videos or do-it-yourself, I think that will not be as harmful as, you know, looking at beautified images of celebrities. And, you know, most people overrepresent the good qualities that they possess or the good things happening in their life. And it's called the positivity bias. But so you're not getting an accurate picture of what their life is really like. It's just what they want, how they want to portray it. And so endless exposure to that is understandably, you know, going to be harmful to mental health and feeling even more lonely and that your life is not as good by comparison. So it's both.
1: Now, be honest with me, based on your research, someone might be listening thinking, okay, if I cut my social media use in half tomorrow, I'm going to see positive benefits. Realistically, what noticeable changes might they feel in their life? Suppose they're feeling a little lonely all the time.
0: Yeah, I think what you do with that time, if you substitute that 50% reduction with Netflix, you may still feel a little bit less anxious and depressed because you're not exposed to some of the toxic elements of social media, but you may not feel a sense of connection. But if you reallocate that time to making concerted efforts to connect with family and friends and social activities and not be so isolated on your phone, I think you will feel a huge benefit in terms of social connection and less loneliness.
1: So it's not just cutting down, it's making little efforts towards community building with that free time you get.
0: Exactly. That would enhance the effects for sure.
1: Well, Dr. Gary Goldfield is a psychologist and a senior scientist at the Children's Hospital of Eastern Ontario Research Institute. Gary, I've enjoyed the chat. Thanks for being on the show.
0: Thanks for having me on.
1: Here's what we're going to talk about after the break. It's a pretty deeply concerning phenomenon. People printing firearms at home with cheap 3D printers, you know, like hobby products using downloadable blueprints. These are called ghost guns. And what's scary about them is we've been told they're untraceable, but a forensic chemistry researcher says criminals might be leaving fingerprints behind when they use them. Authorities might be able to track down where these firearms came from. We'll discuss that in a moment.
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9: 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The drive, the push, the legacy lives on this fall on 880 Chad.
11: That, I never knew that feeling? It happens every few minutes here. This is The Last Show with David Cooper.
12: I want to talk about something pretty worrisome for most people. 3D printed weapons, in particular guns, firearms made at home, using downloadable blueprints, printable at the home, using relatively cheap hobby equipment and plastic filament. They've often been described as untraceable, but new forensic chemistry suggests they may carry hidden fingerprints. I'm here with Georgina Sazier, who is a researcher in forensic chemistry at the Curtin University in Australia. Georgina, welcome to the show.
13: Thanks, David, for having me.
12: So we often hear media reports of these ghost guns printed at home, invisible to law enforcement. Anyone can get their hands on them. What made you suspicious that maybe they would leave a trace, or maybe they're not quite as anonymously made as we think?
13: So our research group has a pretty long history of analyzing polymers, right? Different sorts of plastics. And it occurred to us that 3D printed guns, essentially, they're just a chunk of plastic printed in the shape of a firearm. So we thought, hey, if we can get all this information from analyzing plastics from cars, from cling films, what if the same thing can apply to 3D printed firearms as well? And the only way to really find out was to give it a shot.
12: So for someone who hasn't thought about chemistry since high school, I took it in first year of university, but honestly, I can't remember what much. What exactly is a chemical fingerprint? Like, how can a piece of plastic be traceable as to how and where it was made?
13: That's a very good question. So plastics and everything around us actually is made up of particular molecules. And those molecules, they vibrate, they move around in different ways, depending on exactly what the molecule is. Now, when we shine certain wavelengths of light on those molecules, we get certain parts of that light absorbing or emitting based on how those molecules move. That tells us what the molecules are. So we call it a molecular fingerprint because it tells us what kind of molecules are in this particular thing and therefore what is it made of.
12: Okay, let's talk about these 3D printing machines. They have identical looking filaments and then they go on to make these weapons for some people. How could we trace where something like this came from? It's, the link is still kind of missing for me.
13: So what we're interested in working out is, okay, we've got all these printing filaments that look the same, but chemically, each manufacturer is going to have a slightly different blend, right? They want their product to be different from all the other stuff that's out there. So they're adding in sort of little additives or extra ingredients that is making their product kind of distinct. And what we're hoping is if we can figure out what their particular blend is, we can tell different filaments apart and we can look at a C's 3D printed gun and go, right, this is the specific filament that's being used to make it. So we can pass that to law enforcement and say, hey, you need to look for someone who has this kind of filament in their home. If you find it, grab a sample, we can compare it to the weapon and see where or not they look to be the same.
12: Interesting. So it's these additives that company put in the plastic. Do they list these additives? Like, how do you find out that they're in there? And as I asked that question, I realized you can probably look at it in your lab.
13: Well, we are looking in a lab, but you raise a good point. They actually aren't listed in the ingredients. They don't have to list minor ingredients if they're below a certain percent because their formulations, their copyright. So they don't have to disclose everything they put in, only the main stuff.
12: Interesting. So how precise is this really? Can you say like, okay, this firearm that we discovered came from a filament made in brand X, in brand X's plastic, and that narrows it down to just a handful of suspects who purchased that plastic?
13: So at the moment, we're really working out exactly how specific it is. The only way we can really find out is to collect as many different filaments as we can, measure them and see which ones we can tell apart. So this is still very much work in progress, but our early results are pretty promising and we're trying some new methods now that are letting us get even more specific with what we can kind of work out about these filaments.
12: And how important is this to detecting criminal behavior? I know you're in Australia, I'm here in North America. Like, how often are criminals or are people being found with these weapons? How often are these weapons being used for crimes, things like this?
13: It's becoming really common, even in places like Australia, and maybe especially places like Australia, because we have restrictions on being able to obtain conventional firearms. So 3D printing is a way for people to get hands on weapons that they wouldn't normally be able to access. There's been border security operations here that have seized hundreds of weapons or hundreds of firearm components. So it's a really big issue all around the world.
12: And these weapons obviously don't have serial numbers. They're made anonymously. Now, these tools are cheap to make. The blueprints are available on the shady corners of the internet to anybody who knows how to find them. The barrier to entry is low. Like, has the threat of people holding weapons, has that threat landscape shifted? It used to be firearms. It's now 3D printed weapons. What exactly is going on?
13: I think these 3D printed weapons are definitely being considered much more of a threat because, as you said, they're harder to trace. They don't have registration numbers. Anyone can produce them. They don't ping metal detectors. And it used to be that a 3D printed weapon had just as much chance of blowing up in your own hand as actually being able to fire at your target. That's no longer the case. There are 3D printed weapons now that are matching or even surpassing conventional firearms. And what we're seeing now as well is what we call hybrid weapons. So they take some 3D printed parts, mix them with some metal parts, and come up with something that has a lot more durability than plastic, but is still really hard for law enforcement to pick up and to trace back.
12: I feel kind of weird asking this question, but if there's a criminal who reads your study, and I hope there isn't, I hope there aren't any criminals listening to us right now, would it be easy to outsmart this tracing, or are these filaments in these 3D printers, they're very traceable, there's no outsmarting this. If you purchased it from one manufacturer, we'll know that it was you.
13: Look, I wouldn't say it's super specific yet, but at the same time, it's really hard to change the chemistry of what something is. And if you do, chances are you've changed the plastic so much that it's actually no longer functioning.
12: And you're a forensic chemist. I wonder, like, how much of the materials we use, everything we use at home, like, is traceable during a crime? Like, what sort of work do you do on a day-to-day basis?
13: So the really fun thing about my job is I get to look at anything and everything in the name of science. So some of the things we've looked at as evidence as being cosmetics. So we've actually got a little collection of lipsticks and foundations we're looking at, fibers from clothing, little bits of paint, especially looking at car paint for things like hit and runs. So really, it can be anything and everything around you. If it's got you know, any sort of distinct property about it, we can analyze that in the lab and we can start trying to work out where that trace came from, and whether we can, you know, match it to a particular person's stuff.
12: It's a really interesting field. Back to the headline here, 3D printed guns. I do feel like the media often portrays these things as extremely scary to the public. What would you say in response to kind of any media coverage or anyone saying these things are untraceable, anyone can print them, you should be worried about them, the crimes committed with them, we can't know who created the guns. Would you want to kind of quell their fears?
13: Look, these weapons, they are dangerous, but to say that they're completely untraceable, I think, isn't the case. There's a lot of work being done, not just by us. We're looking at the chemistry angle, but there are research groups out there who are looking at whether the 3D printer itself leaves sort of physical markings on these weapons. There's people looking at the digital forensic aspect, people looking at what happens when you fire one of these weapons. Are there traces left on you that say you have fired a 3D printed gun recently? So there's a lot of work being done in this field to break this sort of myth that these are really ghost guns and can't be traced back at all. So it definitely is a problem, but it's one that we're working hard to find a solution to.
12: Well, Georgina Sazier is a researcher in forensic chemistry at Curtin University in Australia. Georgina, I've enjoyed the chat. Really informative. Thanks for being on the show.
13: Yeah, thanks for having me.
12: All right, that's a wrap on the show, a wrap on the night. Thank you, listener, singular intended, for tuning in. If you've got any feedback for us, want to join the conversation, want to be a guest on the show, want to talk to me, I'm lonely. Look, just call. The number is 1-888-505-6644. That's our show's phone number. If we don't pick up, leave a voicemail, 1-888-505-6644. We'll be back tomorrow night.
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15: 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Liberal Prime Minister Mark Carney responded to questions.
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2: 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You might agree with me other times. 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
5: This is Global News. It is 10 o'clock. I'm Zach Ferguson. It is 17 degrees, heading down to 7 tonight and up to 21 tomorrow. Foreign interference is playing a role in the Alberta separatist movement. According to a report, there are concerns people may be making decisions on how they feel about the province separating from Canada based on misinformation. Global Sarah Comedina with more.
8: If the question of Alberta separation ends up on a referendum ballot, one thing is clear. Albertans want that decision to be made themselves. But there are concerns highlighted in a report called National Unity Under Threat. It says foreign actors from the U.S. and Russia are using grievances to weaken Canadian unity. The study is backed by experts in digital media and disinformation. It says the goal of this interference is to erode social cohesion, deepen domestic divisions, and damage investor confidence. Author Marcus Kolga says the report is intended to warn Canadians that foreign actors will use anything from AI, YouTube, and social media posts to push a divisive narrative. He says people need to understand these operations are happening and should expect them to intensify. Kolga hopes that this report will drive governments to create laws so social media companies will be held accountable and prevent misinformation being shared by foreign actors. Sarah Comedina, Global News.
5: The mayor of the rural municipality of Wood Buffalo is looking for answers into last month's snowstorm along Highway 63. Mayor Sandy Bowman met with Transportation Minister Devin Dreesh in the afternoon to discuss the slowed response and lack of communication that left hundreds snowed in and trapped in their cars, some for almost 24 hours. Bowman is looking to start an investigation.
26: This would never happen on the other hand day. This would never happen on the QE2. This is something that a major highway that is super important to the province and the country. For this happening is unacceptable.
5: Costs were not discussed at the meeting, but Bowman hopes to first get answers for residents before figuring out who foots the bill. More questions today after the April 16th online meeting at the Centurion Project, teaching people how to search a database that turned out to be the names from Elections Alberta voter list. NDP leader Ted Nenshi says he heard about it on the morning of April 17th.
27: We immediately contacted the RCMP. We sent an email the way you're supposed to file a report to K Division. We did get a response saying it's been received. We've got it. We followed up with a phone call to ensure that that this was underway. So we did all of that within an hour.
5: He says by having the list active for another 2.5 weeks, the private information of many more Albertans were likely violated and wonders what the province will do to help them. A Canadian online critic of U.S. President Donald Trump is suing U.S. Homeland Security for trying to unmask him.
28: The Canadian citizen posts anonymous online criticism of Trump policies. That has included the conduct of the Department of Homeland Security. It oversees Immigration and Customs Enforcement, or ICE. The Canadian is suing Homeland Security, accusing the American government of wrongfully trying to force Google to reveal a wide swath of his personal information. The American Civil Liberties Union is representing the Canadian. It says this case could have a chilling effect on free speech. Jason White, The Canadian Press.
5: Taking a look at 888 Shed Sports, the Buffalo Sabres defeated the Montreal Canadiens 4-2 in Game 1 of their second-round playoff series. And in ongoing games, the Anaheim Ducks and the Vegas Golden Knights are midway through the third period of their Game 1. The Ducks are up 2-0. Moving to 880 Shed weather, we do have some mainly cloudy nights coming in Edmonton. Overnight low of 7 tonight. Tomorrow up to a high of 21, some mainly sunny skies. Friday, some sun and a high of 18 degrees. Saturday, some clouds and a high of 19. Right now, though, in Edmonton, we're sitting at 17 degrees. I'm Zach Ferguson. Your next scheduled newscast will be at 11 o'clock right here on 880 CHED.
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7: 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Let it roll.

0: Well, hello there. It's been a while. I hope you're doing well. I want to thank Lisa Raitt for sitting in this chair yesterday and taking care of the Ben Mulrooney Show family while I was away at a conference where I was asked about trust in the media. And I said, why would you ask me? Nobody trusts me. I kid. No, we had a very good conversation. I said that there is a delta and there's a gap between the people and the media. And a lot of it has to do structurally with what we thought we were doing was solving a problem, which was the lack of revenue coming into our traditional media. And the solution that we brought to bear on that issue ended up creating this problem, or at least fueling this problem, which is direct subsidies from the government to newsrooms. And whether it's real or perceived, people can point to that and say that's the problem. And then they will go out and find whatever evidence they need to support it, because the tools exist online. So that was what I brought to the conversation yesterday. And believe it or not, I didn't scream once. Not once. Didn't raise my voice once. I think I surprised a lot of people in that room.
1: You didn't look into an imaginary camera and start going, let me tell you.
0: No, but I was very happy that the Destination Toronto and Radio Days people brought me in. I sat with Vashi Kapalos, who is, and I pointed this out too. I think she's as close to the model of what could be viewed as fair and balanced when she does interviews, because sometimes I think I know where she's coming from and other times I don't.
1: I've known her for a very long time.
0: Yeah.
1: And had the utmost respect for her.
0: No, so do I. And she was just terrific to be with. And an American who came in talking about the value of independent journalism. But regardless, like all in all, it was a great day. And I'm glad that Lisa was here to hold down the fort with Intrepid. And, and I missed a lot. But I'm caught up in Habs fever. All right. I've now watched, I watched them win.
1: That sounds like a disease.
0: Oh, okay.
1: Doesn't it, Joy? That sounds like a disease. Habs fever.
0: You would.
1: We're think Toronto
0: that.
1: Here.
0: You and I know you say you're. See, you're caught up in a whole other thing. You hate the new GM, but then there was the lottery, right? And I think the Leafs had
1: the draft lottery.
0: The draft lottery, and they had like a 8.5% chance of winning the lottery, like getting the number one draft pick. And well, let's listen to see how that went.
2: 12. The number 12. The Toronto Maple Leafs have won the NHL draft lottery, and Matt Sundin is smiling ear to ear one day after the official announcement. It appears, but now to make it official, Pam Kelleher and Deputy Commissioner Bill Daly.
3: I can confirm it is official. Toronto has won the first draw in the 2026 draft lottery, and as a result of winning the draw, they have the number one overall selection in the 2026 draft.
0: And look, that's why you do lotteries, right? Like sometimes the guy with the 8.5% chance of winning wins the lottery. But there were mixed reactions, as you might expect.
4: Oh my god, the Leafs have the first pick! The Leafs have the first overall pick! Holy
5: We were manifesting this all year, and we did it.
0: So, look, man, that's one side. Let's listen to some fans from Boston.
6: That is a sham. Rigged. Rigged, rigged, rigged, rigged. Sniff, Joe. Give us the sniffer. That is awful. That is such a I'm out. That's such a rigging. I can't. You cannot convince me that draft lotteries are not rigged. How do we know that's live? Explain to me how that's live. How does anybody in this room right now know that going on right now is live, like they claim it is?
0: So here's what I want to say.
1: How much did you love that?
0: No, I did. But here's what I want to say. Did you hear the hope springing eternal in the voice of that Leaf fan? Did you hear that?
1: All of those Leaf fans, okay. Yes.
0: That is what I...
1: That's what we have.
0: It is what I admire most and what I pity most in Leafs Nation, which is a willingness to just clean the slate at the end of every year and just say, hey, we'll get them next year. And then at the beginning of every year...
1: Nobody is harder on Leaf Nation than Leaf Nation.
0: Until the season starts again, and then you're all there. I've said
1: that we're true fans.
0: Look, I'm not making light of anything here. So let me just say this, so no one come at me here. You're in an abusive relationship.
1: It's true.
0: You're in an abusive relationship. You get that.
1: It's emotionally abusive.
0: You get the dirt kicked out of you emotionally every year. And then
1: I'm aware.
0: And then during the off season, oh, sweetie baby, it'll never happen again. And you believe it and you take them back and they come back and this happens every year.
1: They bring us back into their ample bosom and it's lovely.
0: I wasn't going there. I mean, you really got quite specific.
1: I'm just saying.
0: What I'm simply saying is you have options.
1: They do not include cheering for the Habs. Lisa Raitt yesterday said, oh, yeah, the Habs are Canada's team. No. It's not. I'll cheer for Winnipeg. I love people in Winnipeg. Calgary, Edmonton, a lot of great people in Calgary, Edmonton. Vancouver as well. For some reason, because I lived in Montreal for a couple of years, and because so many of my friends are Montreal Habs fans, and they're just insufferable. It cannot be. It's like cheering for the Yankees.
0: When I first moved here, I was working right off of Yonge Street. So when I came out after work at 11 p.m., I'm in mid-fall, and I walk out the street, and I see this makeshift parade going south on Yonge Street. And I say, hey, what's going on? And these guys go, we just made the playoffs. Woo! And I thought, you low expectation so-and-so. Like, shame on this team. Shame on this front office that is something worthy of celebration. Now, I say this, and it sounds like I've got the memory of a goldfish, because I know what the last few years have been like for the Montreal Canadiens.
1: They've gone through some hard times.
0: Every Canadian team
1: I enjoyed
0: has.
1: Every year of that.
0: You're a misanthrope.
1: Yes.
0: Yeah. Well, I guess, listen, so I tell you, I'm going to be enjoying tonight's game. I'm going to be in Montreal. This is going to be a doozy, Canada, because I'm on Friday, I'm not going to be on the show because I'm hosting the Montreal Children's Gala, Montreal Children's Hospital Gala. I've been doing it for 5 or 6 years now. It's a wonderful event, and they are celebrating the end of P.K. Subban's massive donation to that hospital. A lot of people thought he might not do the donation after he got traded to Nashville. Nope, true to his word, he donated every penny. So they're honoring him at this thing, and they raise a ton of money every year. However, it's the second game of the series.
1: Yeah.
0: And honestly, I can absolutely see a person say, I donated the money. I donated the money, so they have my money. But unless they're going to be showing me the game during that gala, I won't be in attendance.
1: Now, it's well-deserved, honoring him like this. Yeah. Absolutely well-deserved. However, I will say this. As I've seen him on, he works for ESPN now in the States. Yeah. If you've seen any of his outfits, I would hope that they would, in Montreal, give some of the money back. So then he can buy some different clothes, because he is dressing like, I don't even know how to describe it.
0: It's called peacocking.
1: Oh my God, it's beyond that.
0: It's called peacocking.
1: Have you seen those shiny outfits and the big pants?
0: Yeah.
1: And the crazy huge, I was like, this is interesting.
0: Hey, he predicted an Edmonton-Montreal final with Montreal winning.
1: Well, I guess that didn't really
0: happen. It didn't.
1: our friends in Edmonton, sorry to see, I was cheering for you.
0: That wasn't their fault. That was Mark Carney wearing the tie.
1: Yeah.
0: It's
1: the curse of Carney for sure.
0: Yeah. he can't. I guarantee you there are people in his caucus saying, we can't lose Quebec. Whatever we do in the next election, we can't lose Quebec. So whatever you do, don't say their name. Don't go to a game. Don't say, if you're asked a question, do not be baited into saying the names Montreal Canadiens.
1: You can't win. You can't win with that. Either way you go. You're gonna get called out. Just don't do it.
0: Do nothing. Do nothing for the sake of everyone, Mark Carney. You'll get a lot of goodwill. Will be opened up in Quebec and in this one man's heart, if you just stay away from that team and the words. Don't keep their name out your damn mouth. Okay, we are going to take a quick break, and when we come back, we're looking into the fine print on a story we talked about on Monday. We always say the devil's in the details. We found the devil, and he is a doozy.
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0: Yes, you are. And we have a policy on this show that will bring you a story. And we probably, it's not a rule, it's a rule of, it's a suggestion. We probably won't bring it to you again unless we can markedly and significantly move the story forward. Like we're going to try not to repeat ourselves unless it's a repetition with an eye of moving the conversation in a new direction or towards something new. And on Monday, a little bit of good news was out there because it looked like the Prime Minister and this Liberal government had acknowledged that we the taxpayer needed to feel like we had been listened to, and that the government understood that we have so many different crises and so many fires that we have to put out in terms of government policy and government budgets and making ends meet, especially as it relates to healthcare and new Canadians and new arrivals to Canada, putting pressure on the already stressed healthcare system, that the new plan was in this interim federal health program. Refugees in Canada must now pay $4 for each prescription, a copay, if you will, and 30% of the cost of dental care, vision care, counseling, and medical equipment like wheelchairs. Doctors and refugee support organizations have warned a whole bunch of stuff, as you would expect. You know, these copays will deny care. They will not worsen health. Don't see how that's possible. And push much more more people into emergency rooms. That is possible. But frankly, with these new Canadians, we sort of the consensus here was Canadians need to know that these new arrivals are buying in, are paying into the system. And as a reminder, because we talked about it as well, Canadian low-income seniors pay on average $2 per prescription. Middle-income seniors, $6 to $10 per prescription. So these are people who have been paying into the system with their taxes their entire lives, in some cases for 50 years or so. So people paying into the system for 50 years, $2. People who have paid not one red cent, $4. If that's a bridge too far for some people, maybe we should cool it on the conversation and reconvene later. So that's what we told you. A good idea. Devil is in the details. Well, we looked at the details. And well, before we go, a little bit of announcement.
2: BMS looks at the fine print.
0: Yes, indeed. We look at the fine print. And boy, did we look at the fine print. Here is what we learned from the Canada.ca website under the header Immigration, Refugees, Citizenship. Starting May 1st, 2026, we encourage IFHP, that's the Interim Federal Health Program, what we just described to you, IFHP beneficiaries to continue to choose a healthcare provider registered under the IFHP using the IFHP provider search tool. Ask their healthcare provider whether a copay will apply before receiving care. Confirm how much they will need to pay. Keep receipts for any copayments made. So, do you understand what I just read you? The Prime Minister gets out there and says this is going to happen. The government says this is going to happen. They get all the credit for that. And then they pawn off the responsibility on enforcing this on the doctors. So, and they're giving a roadmap to guilting the doctors on their website. Ask your healthcare provider whether a copayment will apply before receiving care. Confirm how much they will need to pay. Yeah, that's it. This isn't a rule. It's a suggestion. And if the doctors want to get paid, they have to act like the heavy and say, yeah, sorry, refugee. I do have to. Oh, are you going to charge me the $4? Yeah, sorry, I have to. Or maybe, you know what? I feel bad for you. I'll eat the cost. This is not something deserving of fanfare. This is nothing resolved. This is not a rule. This is not a rule. This is a loose suggestion. Like I said off the top with my rule about not talking about these things, it's a loose suggestion. And they hope it happens. But if it doesn't, it's on the doctor. It's on the doctor. And here's the result that we've heard of, at least anecdotally. Doctors sign up with what's called the MetaV Blue Cross to be one of these healthcare providers so that they can appear in this IFHP provider search tool. And refugees can find them through the website. What's happening, at least anecdotally, is that a growing number of doctors are delisting from the site. If you put onerous conditions on them, far more onerous than they already are, I mean, everybody's stretched thin. A lot of doctors leaving because of burnout. Now you're telling them that you have to put them in a position. They have to be the ones to tell refugees that they now have to pay out of pocket. How does that make any sense? You want credit for the system, but when it comes time to enforcing it, you're putting it on the doctors. Instead of the doctors being able to say, you know what, my hands are tied. I'm sorry, these are the new rules. I wish I could do something. I wish I could, but I can't. These are the rules. No, now you're putting it at their discretion. And some doctors are just nicer people than others. And they're going to say, okay, no problem. I'll eat the cost. You're asking them to take a 30% haircut. And to anyone out there saying, well, doctors get paid enough. Really, because we're overflowing with doctors in this country. That's what's going on. We have too many. We're sending them away because this is the best place to practice medicine. Okay. This is not right. This is This is the details. This is a big, another one of these, God, I really don't like doing this, but they make me do it. This is the liberal way. Make a big, giant announcement and then just make sure that you don't close the loop. I've said it a million times, and this is another one of those. This is not a rule. If it were a rule, it would be easy to enforce because you just say, there's nothing I can do. There's no option for me not to charge you. That's what a rule is. I click on the drag down menu and there's nothing. If you're a refugee, this is what you pay. Leaving it to the discretion of the doctors means the nicest ones are going to take a hit. And the bad ones, or the ones that aren't so nice, are still going to be in a position where they are going to tell refugees that you have to pay something that they didn't used to pay for. So they're going to be the ones suffering the reputational damage. I've said it about bans in cell phones in schools. Unless it's an outright complete ban, you're putting pressure on the teacher that they did not deserve. There has to be an outright ban for cell phones clear across the board so that when a parent or a student or someone wants an exception to the rule and everyone thinks their kid's exceptional. And, my kid needs to have his cell phone because I need to contact him because he's gluten-free and I need to know what he wants for dinner tonight. Everyone has an exception in their life. And the only way to support teachers with a cell phone ban is to say, I'm sorry, the rule is a rule. If you have a problem with it, take it up with the Minister of Education. I have the rules from on high are no cell phones in the classroom, full stop. If you have an issue with that, go see your son at the principal's office because he was giving me guff. You are empowering them to do their jobs. Doctors should be empowered to do their jobs here. And now you're going to have them squabbling and bickering with people who think that there is a negotiation going on. There should be no negotiation. The rule should be the rule. And it was presented as such on Monday. That's what I don't like. Another one of these disingenuous, what we're showing you isn't exactly what we're giving you. This was supposed to be a new rule, and instead, it's a grand celebration that makes, I know because I fell for it. This government is different from Justin Trudeau. Look at that. They're seeing the economic realities in front of us, in front of these government programs. And this is the happy medium where we're getting a little buy-in from the refugees and it makes all of us feel better. It puts a little more trust in us, in these institutions, as well as the government. So they get the halo effect from that. And the people who have to enforce this thing are the doctors. That's shady stuff. That's shady stuff, and I'm not here for it. I'm not here for it. I shouldn't be surprised. I should not be surprised, but here we are. All right, well, that was us reading between the lines and reading the fine print. When we come back, the internet's favorite branding expert and podcaster, Camille Moore, is here. We're going to be talking about rebranding and companies, what they need to do to get to where they need to go. And perhaps we can ask her about some people who might need a rebrand or two. Don't go anywhere. This is the Ben Mulrooney Show.
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0: Everything these days is branding. Everyone's got their own personal brand. And I, when I first heard that this explosion, everyone talking about themselves as a brand, I thought it was a little silly. But the more I hear this woman talk about it, the more I realize she's probably, I know she's onto something, but she's more onto something. She's the tip of the sword. Please welcome to the show Camille Moore. She is the internet's favorite branding expert, and she's on the podcast, The Art of the Brand. Camille, welcome to the show.
32: I'm so excited to be here. I'm geeking out that we're next to Q107. I grew up with this.
0: And just so everybody knows, as she wanted to go live on Instagram?
32: I did. I tried.
0: Yeah, you tried. Okay, so explain that to me. Like, why? What does that do in terms of engagement?
32: That's a good question. So, one third of people on the internet are now consuming live content because we're so sick of over-polished, over-edited content, especially with how much AI has flooded the social feed.
0: I know. It happens all the time now. I send him half the stuff I send him is either outdated or it's not real.
32: It's not real. So the thing with live is like people love almost you blundering, like pausing, having to think. And also, it's actually like old school media. Yeah. You know, you used to have like Sportsnet playing in the background and like you would tune in and you would tune out. It's the same thing with lives. You can just have something kind of going.
0: Yeah.
32: And it's definitely for a younger audience. But again, if you want to be ahead of the curve, you got to listen to Art of the Brand. We're ahead of the curve.
0: Well, I want people to listen to a little bit of your show if they haven't heard you before. This was your take on Lululemon.
1: Lululemon has a new CEO, and this is going to be a hot take. So former Nike executive Heidi O'Neill, that did over 25 years at Nike, is coming into Lululemon, which is crazy considering she's being tied to one of the reasons why Nike stock is in the toilet, and she's being named in a securities lawsuit for misleading the shareholders for saying that the direct-to-consumer strategy was an effective strategy when ultimately was not.
7: I think Lululemon is committing brand harikari by inviting the virus into their organization and calling it the cure. I think it'll go down as one of the stupidest appointments of a CEO in the history of any company that needs to reinvent itself.
1: And the stock plummeted the first day of this announcement, and we need to dig into why.
0: So for that was Phil Millar with you as well. Between the two of you, it's just a shame you don't say what you really mean. Yeah. I find it interesting, but I'd love for you to compare for me them hiring the Nike woman and the stock going down, and then when what happened? Starbucks hired the Chipotle CEO, and he got a huge signing bonus or a huge salary, like $250 million, which was more than made up for in the how the explosion in the stock overnight.
32: Yeah.
0: So why does one go down, the other goes up?
32: This is like literally, I think Lululemon is like trying to sabotage itself. Like it makes no sense.
0: Yeah.
32: So Nike, who is in one of the worst positions one of the greatest brands of all time has ever been in. They're in a massive crisis. During COVID, they pulled out of their like Foot Lockers and they went into direct-to-consumer retail. But because they didn't do it, like they took out their position. So what's complicated is so many people ambiently buy Nike from these like shoe retailers. Like you don't think about only going to a Nike store, you think about going to Foot Locker in the mall. Mm-hmm. So instead of straddling both, like going into like direct to consumer retail and maintaining a position, they pulled out and only went into Nike stores.
0: Yeah, yeah.
32: And it like crushed them because people didn't know where to buy the product and they forgot about Nike as Hoka and On are coming into the market, who are way cooler shoes. Mm-hmm. Anyways, so she's tied to like this strategy of absolutely tanking the company. And then on top of it, there's a securities class action lawsuit of her allegedly, with knowledge that it wasn't working, telling the shareholders, everything's great, guys.
0: Oh,
32: like,
0: really?
32: We're ahead of the curve. What? Like, shit's going to pop off. Like, and so she's tied in the securities lawsuit to like ruining the brand and then lying about it, or misleading, rather. Let me use proper language here. And Lululemon, which is in like a disastrous position, nobody knows the brand, nobody knows what's going on. This is who you bring in to save the day?
0: Yeah. I don't know.
32: So that's why it's tanking.
0: Okay, so explain to me, because look, Nike is a brand that everybody has access to, right? Mm-hmm. You'll see it in every demographic has a Nike stuff. But is it supposed to be aspirational?
32: It was.
0: So when you wore it, it's because you wanted to be, you wanted to be like Mike. But so aspirational doesn't necessarily mean the most expensive thing.
32: So really interesting. Branding is, it's one of my favorite questions on the show. Whenever we have guests come on, I ask the last question of the episode is, what is a brand to you?
0: Yeah.
32: And we've interviewed some of the most prolific people in marketing and advertising, and the answer has never been the same twice.
0: Yeah.
32: And it's because brand is such a massive spectrum. Yeah. You have a brand, you have a good brand, and you have a great brand. I've kind of created these three levels of a brand, and people talk about brand in a vacuum. So Nike is so ubiquitous because it really came during a time of when branding became identity, right? Like that transition between really, like, obviously they're much older than the Michael Jordan era, but that Michael Jordan era, it's like when you could show your values of like, this is who I want to be with. Yeah. And Nike piloted that. So Nike can go back to that. But the problem is that these huge brands, it's often brand death by 1,000 cuts. Yeah. They make so many small decisions that over time, you don't outright insult the customer until you do that ad for the Boston Marathon that they did 2 weeks ago. It's often more like a Lululemon experience where slowly over time, you start forgetting about the brand because you go in and it's got too many SKUs and you don't know what it means anymore. Yeah. It doesn't have that ethos of what made it once great. So Nike could be great again. But it's now operating as too big of a Hydra monster with too many cooks in the kitchen that are too afraid of risk. Mm. I'd actually was just flown to Nike to teach them on world building. And it was such a fantastic opportunity because they gave me a full tour of the campus. I got to see the original logo. Oh, wow. Yeah. It was crazy, but they need to get, my leaving point to them was, you guys have to start thinking again on world building. And it was such a fantastic opportunity because they gave me a full tour of the campus. I got to see the original logo. Oh, wow. Yeah. It was crazy, but they need to get, my leaving point to them was, you guys have to start thinking again like you're a small business.
0: Yeah. Yeah.

0: struck such a chord, and it's whenever we do a video on Lululemon or Nike or Aloe or Sephora, we want these big brands to be great. We don't want them to suck, but they're all starting to suck.
1: See, so I've actually become less slavishly devoted to brands as I get older, and I think it has for me, it's just simpler. It's simpler to just go get black t-shirts.
0: You're Steve Jobs, man.
1: Yeah, it's easier. but also, I think my kids don't care about brands the way I did. Because one of the reasons is I signed up for YouTube Premium, so they don't see ads when they watch YouTube, and that's where what they consume mostly.
0: Yeah, yeah, yeah.
1: And I don't know what they're watching on TikTok, but my sons, there's a few things that they like, but when it comes to food at the grocery store, I go grocery shopping, they don't ask for particular brands. Like, they don't say, and they don't care. They don't, which is weird. When I was a kid, I saw the commercials for Cocoa Puffs. So
0: yeah,
1: Cocoa Puffs.
0: Yeah.
1: They don't have that. They're not genetically.
0: They're not asking for Starbucks?
1: My daughter wanted the refreshers, and then I saw how much sugar was in it, so that lasted 2 days.
0: Starbucks and Sephora has gone to the kids.
1: Yeah.
0: They're obsessed with that. But you're not wrong on the grocery front. I mean, like, we don't have monoculture anymore. Yeah. We don't have commercials that can buy your time. Mm. Like, that's why socials and, like, larger than that is so powerful. It's why I've got the best job in the world, because everyone's fighting for attention, and it's never been harder to get.
1: Yeah. Yeah, no, it's that's what we do on this show all the time. That's why I'm screaming so much on my show. when we come back, we're gonna take a break in a minute, but I want to get to know you a little bit more.
0: Okay.
1: And then I want to ask you about a couple of ideas on, like, how certain things should rebrand.
0: Ooh.
1: Yeah, because there's some things out there that are maybe a little tired, or there might be an opportunity. Maybe there might be a person in there as well.
0: Ooh.
1: But this is, and I want to talk to you about, you know, because the Gap apparently is doing better again.
0: Crushing.
1: I know.
0: $1 billion in profit.
1: I was told they were DOA.
0: You thought?
1: Yeah.
0: But the thing that's crazy is that the reason is because they've just been crushing it on collabs.
1: Okay.
0: And, like, across the spectrum, from, like, girl pop groups to Victoria Beckham.
1: Really?
0: And it's because it's just such high velocity.
1: Yeah.
0: But the thing is, though, is it took time.
1: Yeah.
0: And that's what makes it branding, not marketing, is that it took 16 months to really see the success.
1: I can tell. This is going to be one of those conversations I wish we had an hour for. Mike Drolet, pay attention. I'm calling it now.
2: Don't call me out on air, man.
1: You do it to me all the time. Hey, all right, we're going to take...
2: Well deserved.
1: We're going to take a quick break. When we come back, the internet's favorite branding expert, Camille Morris, sticks around. This is the Ben Mulroney Show.
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1: Welcome back, and we're in conversation with Camille Moore. Camille, how did you become the internet's favorite branding expert?
2: Well, it's a really good long story. I'll give you the spark notes from it. I grew up in very humble beginnings. My mom is a Canada Post worker. She's been there her whole life.
1: Oh, wow.
2: And I had to pay my way to go to school, and I thought I wanted to be a lawyer. And when I got myself an internship because I didn't want to go in debt for a career that I wasn't sure that I would love. And I actually interned at Phillips Law Firm.
1: Really?
2: Yeah.
1: Really?
2: And as I was interning at the law firm, I realized that he gave me such a great opportunity to like intern and learn the law. But I was at the time actually doing a computer science course as my elective in my undergrad. And I redid his logo and I started doing his social graphics because I fucking hated the law.
1: Yeah.
2: And it was the best thing I ever did. And anyone listening, I would recommend your kids get an internship before they spend time in school, especially with where school is today. And he sat me down one day and he said, don't get into law, get into marketing, because my phones are ringing off the hook. This was like 13, 14 years ago before marketing for businesses was a big thing. And all I asked was like, can I be successful doing this?
1: Yeah.
2: Because all I wanted to do was like, I wanted to be the first person in my family to be university educated and to like make a difference. And the other part to this too is because I grew up poor, I realized young that if I bought brands, people wouldn't ask me questions.
1: Yeah.
2: So like I started at 14 I had a Coach bag and I had a bench jacket and I had brands that nobody asked me if I was from Scarborough because I went to school downtown Toronto. So I realized the power of branding and marketing young. And basically when he helped me incorporate Third Eye Insights in my undergrad, the rest is history. So it's 10 years next year. And I started creating content somewhere along the way. And when COVID hit, I had a mortgage at that point because I got a place downtown Toronto and I had employees and I was in my early 20s and I was really stressed out because at the time the banks were like, we're not going to help you. And I was self-employed. I ran this business and people started pulling out on their contracts. And I said, during that time period, I was like, I could get rid of my house and move home and just like coast, or I can use this as an opportunity to make sure that nobody beats me.
1: Mm.
2: And I took that time and I read every single business book, every case study, every founder story, because I had taken English at Western, so I could synthesize information really well. And I said, I may not be the smartest person in the room, but I sure as hell will be the most well-read.
1: Yeah.
2: And that's why the content does so well, because I've outread probably anyone that wants to go toe-to-toe with me.
1: That's the pro tip, huh?
2: Yeah.
1: That's the pro tip.
2: The pro tip is do the work.
1: Do the work. Yeah. No.
2: Isn't that a crazy concept?
1: But I used to say that all the time when I used to do red carpets, right? The fight was between, hey, we want to keep it loose or do we want to over-rehearse? And I was like, I don't want to over-rehearse, but you have to prep. You've got to do the prep work
2: to make a great interview,
1: so that you can improvise on. But you have to know what you're doing first, right? If you want to think on your feet, you have to know how to stand.
2: Yeah.
1: All right. So I wanted to play a game with you. I want to talk about rebranding something that you know might need a little spit and polish.
2: All right.
1: Okay. So
2: let's do it.
1: So let's start with Spirit Airlines. In receivership right now, it's in the American airline in receivership, and for reasons of social media, it is having a moment because this one guy wants to see if the public can buy it, and I think he's gotten up to like $30 million in interest from people on a GoFundMe.
2: Wow.
1: And now the unions are involved, and he's posting every single day.
2: You have to.
1: Yeah, meeting with the unions. They like the idea. Now it's getting to the point where it went from a kind of a joke to something real, and people are sending him videos asking to be his COO and all this stuff. And so it's having a moment. So what do you do with a moment like that?
2: Well, I mean, the whole thing is you want to create a moment, right? So like you want to create buzz, because anywhere that Spirit is going to go, it's now has like lift and market, which is amazing. I mean, that would be such a cool story because that really hasn't happened before, which would be a cool first. And it shows you how much the power of media has shifted to these people who are like effectively air quotes nobodies compared to like OG celebrities that used to be what the world turned around with, right?
1: But not only that, he said he's not going to do any traditional media. He's a New York Times reached out. He doesn't want to talk to anybody. He's doing it all through social media. But what I find interesting is people hate Spirit Airlines, but they love the potential of what it could become
2: Yes.
1: because of this guy.
2: People love an underdog.
1: Yeah.
2: Like people want, and I think that's the thing that's the craziest to kind of segue from it is the biggest trend right now is building in public.
1: Yeah.
2: Because people want to see the good, sure. the bad, and the ugly. They want episodic content. They want to follow along with this journey. They want to tune in every day.
1: Oh, I see. You know what? You're right. I see that all the time. I quit my job and now I'm a 22-year-old trying to build the first
2: pickle
1: Canadian
2: company.
1: Protein company. Or,
2: yeah. And it's because we it's like social media is what TV was, but it's different. And it's that's why this concept is so fascinating is you want to tune in every day to hear the updates.
1: Midday Squares did that.
2: Oh, my God. And Jake's a great friend. Yeah. I went to Western with him and they crushed it.
1: Yeah.
2: So is Sammy Newser of Meadow Lane. I interviewed him on the show and Hot Girl Pickles. And like they're because this Gen Z mindset doesn't get anxiety over picking up their phone and like and talking about things. And actually, before we move on, the biggest thing that people get tripped up on is they think it has to be polished and perfect.
1: Yeah.
2: And in fact, it's the opposite. People want the highlights and they want the low moments.
1: Yeah.
2: They want you to talk about everything that's going on. And that's why they're avoiding traditional media because traditional media wants to sanitize it and it takes too long to get out. So you need to lean into episodic content. I hope that this turns around. I actually hope Elon buys Spirit. I think it'd be awesome for them to bring back the Concorde concept, express air travel. I think everything Elon touches is brilliant and it's about time that air travel got a refresh.
1: Okay, well, what about, does X need a refresh?
2: Absolutely.
1: Okay.
2: Because you know why? Still to this day, people, when they're like on panels, when they're talking, they're like X, AKA Twitter.
1: Still do it.
2: Formerly known as Twitter. So when you are this long in market and people are still needing to do those reps, it shows you have a brand problem.
1: Yeah.
2: I think it's the one area of weakness that he really needs to go back because Twitter has been changed, it's been transformed. And honestly, Elon, like I would pilot that for you if anyone wants to flip this over to the E-man.
1: What about Sephora? Because you said it's now gone to the little girls.
2: Sephora has gone to the kids. Okay, so actually, I've got a really interesting insight. I was at a Sephora then. I got to speak to the executive team.
1: Yep.
2: And I said to them, I was like, hey, ladies, and this is the thing, is all of the Sephora execs are moms. Like, literally moms.
1: Yeah.
2: And I'm looking at them, and it was kind of crazy to see kind of like the faces behind the monster. Because it's easy when you're in a podcast setting to be like, you're the worst. You're selling to kids. Yeah. What's going on? And I spoke to them, and I said, hey, like, what's the plan here? Because every adult that I talk to is so overwhelmed by the candy that is now Sephora. Like it's jam-packed, it's so inundated, it's for the kids. And they're like, well, the problem is that La Senza Girl shut down.
1: Yeah.
2: Justice shut down. Limited 2 shut down. Claire's has declared bankruptcy. Mm-hmm. All of these places that were designed for kids have left the market. So now there's this gap that isn't being filled and kids always wanted to be like the older kids and the older kids want to be like the older kids. And because of social media and YouTube, they're watching these young girls do makeup routines and that's what they want. So it's problematic because there's a brand problem of once you stop servicing who your original brand customer was, it's that brand death by 1,000 cuts.
1: Yeah.
2: It's not immediately. They're killing it right now. They're super successful. But where will it be in 3 years?
1: Yeah.
2: Where will it be in 5 years?
1: So what do they have to do? They have to come up with like a Sephora
2: Kids.
1: Yeah.
2: I think that they should create a separate brand that's called Sephora Kids. I actually think it should be Sephora Kids because Lululemon tried a kids company under a different name. It didn't work.
1: Yeah.
2: And it should be Sephora Kids and it should be brands like Sincerely Yours, which is owned by Salish Matter. She is like the most like famous kid. She's like 16 and her skincare line fills that gap. And there's other brands like Rennie, who I also deeply respect, owned by Shay Mitchell. And I think that if it was more focused on being truly clean, there's a lot of moms that are struggling that like don't want to give makeup to their children. But like who wants to be the mom that's like when you've got your kid asking every day, 20 times a day. And Starbucks has the same issue, too.
1: Yeah.
2: It's on to the kids.
1: Oh, gosh. The order that I had to for those 2 days when I got her the refresher, I had to pull it out of my phone because it was
2: like it's unbelievable how much like, but it's also crazy how like much with social media they've like so advanced.
1: All right, do you remember the unicorn the unicorn. We're done. Oh, look at that. We got to go now. I didn't know that.
2: The unicorn.
1: The unicorn, the Starbucks drink that was all over social media four years ago. That was that. Once that happened, I was like, this will be back. This will be back. And I hope you come back, Camille.
2: I hope so, too.
1: Thank you so much. Camille Moore, and the internet's favorite branding expert. Seriously, I love this. Please come back another time.
2: We'd love to.
1: All right. By the way, Edmonton, thank you so much for joining us. Really appreciate it. We'll see you back here on Thursday. And after the break, it's Andy Gibbons and Regan Watts. We're gonna let them fight. We're gonna let them fight.
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4: newsroom of the Canadian Press. I'm John Kennedy. Iranian support groups in Canada are calling on Ottawa to do more to protect activists who have escaped from the Islamic regime. Ardashir Zahrazadeh of the nonprofit International Center for Human Rights says Canada has not taken meaningful action following the recent violence against dissidents in Iran. He's urging a humanitarian program for injured protesters and is calling for stronger pressure against Tehran. Conservative MP James Bizant says threats linked to Iran are also being reported in Canada. A Canadian online critic of U.S. President Donald Trump is suing the U.S. Homeland Security Department for trying to unmask him.
5: The Canadian citizen posts anonymous online criticism of Trump policies. That has included the conduct of the Department of Homeland Security. It oversees Immigration and Customs Enforcement, or ICE. The Canadian is suing Homeland Security, accusing the American government of wrongfully trying to force Google to reveal a wide swath of his personal information. The American Civil Liberties Union is representing the Canadian. It says this case could have a chilling effect on free speech. Jason White, The Canadian Press.
4: Privacy watchdogs say OpenAI violated Canadian privacy laws when training its ChatGPT chatbot. Federal Privacy Commissioner Philip Dufresne says the personal data that was collected was too broad. A report from Dufresne and his counterparts in three provinces found that sensitive information, such as that of health conditions and political views, was used. OpenAI has agreed to strengthen safeguards and improve transparency. Regulators note that changes are already being rolled out to better protect users. Airbus Canada has secured a major deal to build 150 A220 jets for Air Asia. The aircraft will be assembled north of Montreal and Mirabel, boosting Quebec's aerospace sector. Prime Minister Mark Carney says this deal strengthens global trade ties, with the first aircraft expected to be delivered in 2028. Analysts warn that ongoing production challenges could affect profitability. Alberta Premier Danielle Smith is criticizing the opposition NDP for keeping secret a massive privacy breach involving an online separatist database. Even though the website was demonstrated during a meeting attended by one of her caucus staffers 3 weeks ago, Smith says the staffer didn't realize it involved a privacy breach with the personal information of 3 million Alberta voters.
6: The member opposite should be ashamed of himself. People are sick of his antics. We know that he withheld this data because he wanted to turn it into a political stunt to play some kind of gotcha on the government when he could have told us.
4: NDP leader Nahed Nenshi says his party did notify the RCMP as soon as they became aware of the database being shared, and that the United Conservatives are trying to deflect blame. This is the Canadian Press. In sports, Bowen Byram and Ryan McLeod scored on consecutive power play opportunities and helped the Buffalo Sabres defeat the Montreal Canadiens 4-2 in Game 1 of their second-round playoff series. Nick Suzuki and Kirby Dack scored for Montreal, which appeared to slow itself, barely finding its legs 3 days after defeating Tampa Bay in Game 7 of its first-round series. Jalen Brunson scored 26 points and helped New York seize control of a close game after a run of blowouts, leading the Knicks to a 108-102 victory over the Philadelphia 76ers for a 2-0 lead in the Eastern Conference semifinals. Milwaukee Bucks co-owner Jimmy Haslam says he would like to have Giannis Antetokounmpo's future sorted out before next month's NBA draft. Haslam spoke today alongside general manager John Horst at a news conference introducing Taylor Jenkins as the Bucks' coach. From the Canadian Press, I'm John Kennedy. This is the

0: Well, it's time for the Wednesday Wumble. Welcome to the jungle. It's with it's Ben Mulrooney here with Andy Gibbons, principal at Walgate, and Riga Wants, the founder of Fratton Park. Gentlemen, welcome to the show.
1: Okay, so
0: Honda said a couple of months ago that they were putting on pause their $15 billion EV plant. Now they are saying that that pause is permanent. And Regan, I remember a long time ago you said something that stuck with me. You said, you know, if you acknowledge that governments are going to place bets on where a particular industry is going to go, then and if you believe that that is the role of the government, then you have to accept that sometimes those bets will not pay off. This is a pretty big bet to not pay off.
2: Well, I think we should acknowledge that, Ben, you in fact do listen to me.
0: Yes, I do.
2: First,
0: no, so no,
2: I'm delighted by this.
0: I agreed with you then. I agree with you today. Not every bet is going to pay off. But I mean, if you're going to take a loss, this one stings.
2: Well, so I think a couple things. And first and foremost, Ben, your viewers and listeners should know that on a professional capacity, I do work with Honda. Mm-hmm. And I have a commercial interest in ensuring that company succeeds in Canada. With respect to the news report, because Honda hasn't announced anything, and I think it should be very clear to your listeners and viewers that Honda Canada has not said anything. This was a report that came out of Japan that indicated something where Honda is headquartered, that something might be happening. But there's no statement from Honda Canada. That's the first thing. The second thing is governments do make bets, but in this case, and this is the case for all of the battery facilities and EV infrastructure that the government was partnering with the auto sector on, none of the money's actually gone to the companies. These were commitments that were made, and money doesn't just flow from the government of Canada to these companies. The companies actually have to start the work. And in the case of Honda, the work hasn't started, unlike, say, Stellantis, where some of that work had started and they had stopped. I think, though, a bigger issue here, Ben, is that, you know, in Canada, Honda and Toyota, the other Japanese automaker, represent roughly 75% of all of the auto production in this country. Mm-hmm. And, you know, we should do everything we can in Canada to keep these good-paying jobs and the secondary and tertiary economic spin-offs that come from having a diverse automotive supply chain, because it's not only good for Ontario, but it's good for Canada. And the fact is that GM, Ford, and Stellantis, the traditional automakers who suck up most of the oxygen, they are not building in Canada the way they once were. And so while the report is, I'm sure, disappointing, no money has been exchanged, one. And two, we should remember that that government policy exists not in a vacuum, but in a global world. And in the case of Honda, they're fighting both an EV policy, a misguided EV policy here in Canada, and President of the United States is doing everything he can to suck auto production south of the border.
0: Andy, how do you see it? I think, you know, there's a clip that's circulating of Justin Trudeau on the day of that announcement, being very condescending to those who would have said, who said, putting all your eggs in this, in the fact that the EV, the EV future is here today, and the conservatives who took a little bit of issue with that were dressed down by the prime minister, and it looks like, it looks like the conservatives were right.
3: It's hard for me to say that. I mean, where I land on it is, two things are true at the same time. The tariffs are having a bite. The tariffs are taking a big bite, and there's an uncertain environment around all of these things. But also, the government doesn't seem to have cleared up its EV mandate policy. We talked about it on the show many times, Ben, right? Are they going to release it? Are they going to reverse it? Are they going to do a half measure? What are they going to do? And it turns out, according to Regan, anyways, who knows more about this than me, that it's a bit of a half measure, and they haven't really clarified what their priority is for auto manufacturing in Canada or not. But the biggest issue that hangs over all of this is economic stability in a deal with the United States of America. And there was media reports this week that questioned whether it was Donald Trump in the White House or the Canadian ministry that scuttled those plans for a deal. So, you know, Canada needs that economic stability. That's going to solve most of these problems. But it's kind of complicated to figure out what truly went wrong here. Is it market forces? Is it a crap EV policy? Or is it Donald Trump, Donald Trump rearing his ugly head? It's hard for me to decipher which one it is.
0: I just think that with, you know, we're staring down the barrel at $2 a liter at the pumps, and people don't want to commit fully to EVs. Going not all in, but putting ourselves behind sort of hybrids at this point could be a bridge between the two worlds, the bridge that we need, because otherwise it's just a chasm between where we are and where we want to be, Regan.
2: Well, that's the policy that I believe and those in the auto sector believe makes the most sense. Yeah. Right now, under the climate change policy of the Government of Canada with respect to autos, traditional non-plug-in hybrids, like the PHEV vehicles that you mentioned, Ben, are not included in the climate change calculation. Why they're not included, I'm not sure, because they are far and away the most popular EV type vehicle that reduces emissions relative to the traditional internal combustion engine. And so for the government, I think they have to sort this out. Yeah. I think, Andy's right in terms of getting a deal started with the U.S. I have to say that, you know, President Trump has made auto a real sticking point for his negotiations and his posture. So it remains to be seen, but the uncertainty is certainly having an impact. And, you know, it has to be said that there are workers who are no doubt affected by any announcements in the auto sector, whether it's Honda or another company. But the fact is the government has got to respond. They placed a bet. The bet, you know, there was no money out the door. Let's be clear. As I said earlier, there's no tax dollars that went to Honda that aren't coming back. The reality is, though, the government went all in on EVs, and there was many who said, man, maybe the market's not going there. And it's clear, because EV demand is down by 60% year over year, that consumers, particularly those in the United States, where the bulk of Canadian auto exports go, in fact, I think they all go there. Again, it's Toyota and Honda. Americans aren't buying EV cars, at least not the way that people had thought they would, and the way that the Biden administration, sleepy Joe Biden, had hoped they would. So it's been a real change, and it remains to be seen how this plays out.
3: But let's remember, demand plummeted before Donald Trump and tariffs on Canada.
0: Yeah.
3: The other thing that's maybe notable, Ben, is, and this might not be true, but it feels like the government is getting caught by surprise by some of these things. And that is a little bit disturbing.
0: This
3: is a
0: very critical.
3: Well, it seems like, you know, these different news reports, I can't remember all the names of the companies, but there was Stellantis and then there's Honda today. It feels like this is news to the government the way we're receiving the news.
0: Oh, I see. Like there should be open lines of communication. If we've got a plan to invest $15 billion, maybe there's a hotline between Honda and Milan Nijoli.
3: It feels like it's a little bit surprising. Yeah. The prime minister's caught in the hallway and Melanie Jolie's caught in the hallway. It doesn't feel like they're in control of that, you know, those relationships and those contracts. But maybe I'm wrong. Maybe they've known this for months. I'm not sure. But they shouldn't be, from a communications perspective, they should not appear to be taken by surprise by things like this.
0: Yeah. We don't have a lot of time in this segment, so we're going to set this up now. And if anyone wants to jump in with a quick thought, we'll pick it up on the other end. You know, the Alberta referendum that is scheduled for mid-October is Mark Carney is saying that this needs to follow the rules of the Clarity Act, which I think is an unclear piece of legislation, but it is the law of the land. And he's pretty firm in this. And, is he, Regan, do you think he is assuming the role of Captain Canada right now?
2: Well, I think he's doing the responsible thing, Ben. The Prime Minister, when it comes to Alberta, as well as working with the provinces, has made great efforts to try and engage in a way that wasn't alienating them like the long national nightmare known as Justin Trudeau had done previously. And so I think you're seeing a turning of the page there. Premier Smith has experimented in a couple of other interesting areas in provincial jurisdiction, like the private delivery of healthcare, and the Prime Minister's been relatively quiet on that. He's right that the Clarity Act is the law of the land, and that's the law that must be followed. My expectation is that he and Premier Smith will handle this responsibly as leaders. And so far, we have seen that. When the Prime Minister of Canada speaks, it can tip in the scales of electoral or political justice. And so when he weighs in, he has to be mindful. And I think thus far, he has been, generally speaking, responsible, letting the process play itself out and giving Premier Smith the oxygen she needs to lead.
0: All right. That's your point on this. When we come back, Andy's going to tell you all the reasons why you're wrong. Don't go anywhere. This is the Ben Mulrooney Show. We'll be right back.

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2: 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Liberal Prime Minister Mark Carney responds to questions.
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15: Welcome back. Welcome back to Andy and Regan joining us to talk politics. And we're talking about Alberta and the eventual referendum that I think is set for October 19th in that province. Mark Carney has come out very strong in favor of strong Canadian Confederation, saying that the law of the land applies everywhere, including in Alberta. And that means the Clarity Act, which came in following the near loss of the country. Under Jean Chrétien, and they said we need a clear majority to a clear answer. That's the Clarity Act. Now, neither of those two things are clear in, I don't know what that constitutes, a clear majority or a clear answer. So it's kind of opaque to me, Andy. What are your thoughts on this?
16: Well, I just think for your listeners and for normal people, everyone always says the same thing, Ben. Why can't our politicians just work really well together? Why can't they just be adults? Why can't they just be practical and mindful? And I think we have that in Mark Carney and Danielle Smith.
15: Yeah.
16: So for me, Mark Carney was asked a question about, will the Clarity Act apply? And of course it will apply because the Supreme Court has ruled on its validity and it's the law of the land. So he didn't go and give a speech and put his fingers in the pie or do anything provocative. Imagine if Justin Trudeau was prime minister today, he'd give a speech about Maple MAGA and values and all this nonsense, and he would drive wedges.
17: Don't forget racist, Andy. Don't forget the racist,
16: misogynist. Remember all those things he said?
15: Oh, yeah.
16: None of that's happening. We have two adults who know the antidote to separation is a province and a federal government working together to deliver results for people.
15: Yeah,
16: that is a good thing we need. We should talk more about.
15: And no, and listen, I co-sign that as well. And if you go across the country, I dare say this is the best environment that we've had in terms of provinces working well with a federal government in a very long time. But the elephant in the room is Donald Trump. And if you are a separatist in Alberta, you are pointing to the pipeline that got authorized with the signing of a pen by the Americans to go north-south. And meanwhile, we're still talking. We're still talking in Canada, granted, two different countries. But that could get leveraged and weaponized significantly to say, look, like this country doesn't work for us. Look, we can't get this pipeline built. Meanwhile, our partner south of the border, they got to it lickety-split. So, Regan, what do you think about that?
17: Well, look, I think Ben and Andy said it best, and I'll try and rephrase it to sound halfway intelligent as Andy. You know, the bane of separatism has always sort of been around Canada. Quebec is the most known example, but you know, Albertans have always felt left out of the Federation over the years. Let us not forget, your father had to come in and cancel the National Energy Program because the little potato known as Justin Trudeau, his father, went in and tried to confiscate, steal, expropriate the resources from that wonderful province in Alberta. And Albertans have every right to feel aggrieved when the federal government comes in and treads on their turf. The prime minister is doing, I believe, the responsible thing, as Andy says, in working with Danielle Smith. And the best way to dampen the idea of separatism is for a federal government that works for the people of Alberta. And by the way, that also applies to Quebec. You know, the time where I felt there was the most peace between the provinces and the federal government was under Prime Minister Harper, who took a much different approach with the provinces than Prime Minister Carney. But you saw separatism sort of die off for a while, and the provinces felt respected. Even Dalton McGuinty could do deals with Stephen Harper. And so, you know, and that guy wasn't a very good premier. But you get my point, which is if you have a prime minister who treats his provincial counterparts with respect, people aren't going to feel alienated. They'll feel connected to the country. And I think the prime minister, and you can see this as a bit of a thread in some of his announcements. There was an announcement I got ripped on the comments on YouTube from the Keyboard Warriors about the sports fund that he announced in the spring update. But building national pride is obviously something this prime minister cares about because he's putting his money to it, as well as his non-monetary things like working with the premier of Alberta on these important issues.
15: Well, look, the prime minister seems to be hitting out of the park, at least in certain circles, with every word that comes out of his mouth. But his supporting cast is they do not cease to amaze me. And the newest addition to the clown car that is this cabinet, and I say that because they never come on my show, so it doesn't really matter, is the president of the Treasury Board, who, upon being pushed by Jeremy Patzer of Saskatchewan, conservative for the Saskatchewan committee, asked him point blank, why is it that the expression Canada Strong, which was a centerpiece of the Liberal government's, why is it their Liberal campaign? Why is that everywhere on the Government of Canada website when the Treasury Board's policies themselves outline that that is against your rules? Let's listen to a little bit of this exchange.
18: This is the spring economic update. Yep. It says Canada Strong on it. Today, on the Liberal Party website, Canada Strong, $10, $25, $100, $250, $500, other. Donate. Liberal Party of Canada. Canada Strong. It's right here. Okay?
19: You're breaking the rules.
18: The website, your website, through the Treasury Board, is abundantly clear about what defines partisan messaging, and it says that the government of Canada is supposed to be free of partisan messaging. So why is it not free of partisan messaging?
19: I can say that the messaging is free of partisan, and rules are being followed, and you have a misconception.
15: Okay, so last week we learned, and this is great to know, Andy, that a $30 billion increase in our deficit is actually a lowering by $11 billion. And now we're being told that what we see and read with our eyes and ears and our understanding of definitions, that's misconception. So I guess, you know what? When I say it's a clown car, it's because they are demonstrating to me that they have very little respect for people like me or for anyone listening. And so I don't know that people like this deserve my respect.
16: Well, this is where the Liberals falter is arrogance and hubris. And props to this MP Paxter.
15: Yep.
16: The funniest part of that exchange, Ben, is he put a Saskatchewan Rough Rider sticker on the cover of his budget.
15: Yeah.
16: So that everyone would know it was his.
15: Yeah.
16: And he sounds like you could close your eyes. He's like walking in a wheat field, giving this, asking this question. So props to this guy for doing this work. But it reminds me, and Regan will remember this well. He authored it. But, the Canada's Economic Action Plan and Canada's new government, Liberals used to lose their mind when official government letterhead would say Canada's new government, but this seems okay to them. I just think it's a little too cute. And it was actually Marco Mendicino, who's on another broadcast, who said Liberals need to be really careful to not strut.
15: Yeah, Regan. But Regan, why didn't he just take the L here? Why didn't he just say, upon further review, this makes sense, and I'm going to go back, and we'll get back to you. But thank you for highlighting this for us.
17: Marco Mendicino lecturing people on peacocking and strutting is a bridge too far, even for me. Marco had quite a time in Parliament and was maybe less than truthful to Parliament about some of his activities. That's the first thing. The second thing is with respect to the advertising. Andy's right. We got raked over the coals with Canada's new government when we were in power.
15: Sorry, is that Marco Mendicino at your door?
17: No, I don't know, but my dog's going nuts. Anybody who has the cockapoo, my dog's about 12 pounds. I think she owns the bloody street. Anyway, I'll turn it over to Andy as my dog is busy barking at the rest of the street that's walking by. I'll just say that Saskatchewan MP, that flavor saver he had on when he was grilling that Liberal minister was something else. Yeah. And I'll also say this. Liberals, it's a tale as old as time that Liberals have commingled the government of Canada's interests with their own party interests. Lester Pearson did it with the flag. I'm reading Jim Coutts' diaries right now when they had the clerk of the Privy Council dining and playing poker cards with the Prime Minister's principal secretary and the Liberal Party's national director. So this is the tale as old as time. And yes, you're right. The minister should have taken the L. But he's, one minister in a cabinet where there is some real zeros. I guess. I don't know what's less than a zero. They're negative integers.
15: Okay.
17: And I suspect the Prime Minister will make some changes to his cabinet later this summer.
15: All right. I don't have a lot of time, so we're going to be really quick. Regan, how much would it cost for you to watch every single FIFA game in a glass box in Times Square? Because somebody's getting paid $50,000 to do that.
17: I would probably do it for free.
15: Okay.
17: On the condition that I could come on the Ben Mulrooney Show and provide my commentary.
15: Yes, that's no problem. Second question.
17: Who might be represented?
15: Okay, last question. Very quick for Andy. How much would you pay to get Regan in that box?
16: I'd pay $1,000 on one condition. He has to be in the box with his espresso buddy from Woodbridge.
15: All right, guys, thank you very much. We'll talk to you soon. After the break, we've got Pete Bombacci. Great conversation from last week with Jenwell. We're talking about digital technology and the disconnection that comes from it.
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15: All right. This week, we are talking a lot about digital technology. And last week, I had just such a wonderful conversation with our next guest about connection, about human connection, about the value that that can bring to your mental health, to your physical health, and to your success in life. And so please welcome back Pete Bambacci from Genwell. It's a Canadian nonprofit which is dedicated to reducing loneliness and social isolation by promoting face-to-face human connection. Pete, welcome back.
36: Great to be back, Ben.
15: I say we promote face-to-face connection, and yet, sadly, unlike last week, I've got you remotely.
36: Hey, well, digital technology is a wonderful way to supplement the human interactions that make us thrive as human beings. So let's use it that way as a supplement, not a replacement.
15: I agree. Hear, hear. We're living in a fairly new world of sports gambling apps. Its presence is everywhere. You can't get away from it. And there is, like everything in life, There are some people who are more prone to abuse of those things, right? Some people have the gene for alcoholism, for example. Other people don't have that problem. Some people can dabble with a drug or two, and other people, it ruins their lives. And same thing with gambling. You can go to Las Vegas and have a great time, or you can go to Las Vegas and you can lose your house. And so there are inherent risks. They are not inherently bad, but they are inherently risky. And for some people, they can lead you to a life of isolation, can't they?
36: Yeah, I think, you know, whether the isolation comes first and then the addiction comes or vice versa, I think there's, you know, opportunity for all. Dr. Steve Jordan's one of our scientific advisors, is very deep into this conversation and trying to ban advertising. And I think what he would suggest is that, you know, this isn't, for many cases, a coping strategy. So addiction can come in all forms. Yeah. And this is just one of the examples that when we feel disconnected from other people, we're not thriving as human beings. We look for ways to fill that void. And of course, you can gamble in a healthy way, but it's those who are unable to do that and fall down that trap of addiction and, you know, some of the negatives that you just highlighted.
15: Yeah. And it's what you brought up is interesting, right? I mean, there's no one path. Everyone walks their own path towards, you know, that terrible place of being saddled with one addiction or another. And so you're right. The isolation may come first. And for others, they may realize that they are doing something they're not supposed to, or they're lying to a spouse or to a colleague or to their friends. And so then they isolate themselves because of that. And for others, they will isolate themselves because that's how they like to bet. And next thing you know, they are doing that all the time. But it's interesting, because I didn't know this about sports betting, that it seems to follow the pattern of addictive behavior writ large, where it's something, and you and I talked about it, you know, possibly the difference between sobriety, is the opposite of sobriety isn't necessarily, the opposite of addiction isn't necessarily sobriety, it's connection. And it makes perfect sense then, that if you lose that connection, you are more likely to fall victim to addiction.
36: What the research shows, Ben, is that the relationship between social connection and addiction is bidirectional. So if we don't have healthy connections in our lives, we're more likely to end up in some form of coping strategy, some type of an addiction. But also the introduction of somebody, a loving, caring human being into our lives when we're going through one of those challenges, can be actually the reason why we overcome those challenges, whatever that addiction might be.
15: Yeah. It's interesting you mentioned this. So the note that I have in my notes here is, technology connects us digitally but often disconnects us socially. We're talking about that off the top, and I think our kids learned that during COVID about what they lost during COVID, even though they could see their whole class on a screen, and we see it in the behavior of our kids, that they missed out on some pretty formative years where they could have learned some skills that it's going to take them a long time to learn now.
36: Yeah, those are some pretty important years. And for all of us, losing 2 years of meaningful face-to-face interaction, as I've said many times before, look, when you don't go to the gym for 2 years, how does going back to the gym feel?
15: Yeah.
36: It doesn't feel so good.
15: Yeah.
36: So, you know, those 2 years of missing that, and now when we understand human connection, or we try to build this understanding, and you start to recognize that a digital interaction, a study came out of Montreal at the end of the global pandemic, face-to-face interaction is 9 times the brain activity as a digital one. And we know that 80 to 90% of communication is nonverbal. So when you and I aren't in the same room this week, Ben, it's not the same. It's great to see you. Digitally, we can connect. Verbally, we can connect. But we're not getting the same emotional attachment because we're not in the same room together.
15: Yeah. And you look, I was just comparing betting on your phone to betting in person in a casino. Thing about a casino is you can get up and walk away from that table. But if you're betting, if you've got it on your phone, we know that apps are designed to keep you on app as much as possible. That's the goal, right? How much of your screen time are you going to dedicate to that one app over another one? Last week, I had a conversation about dating apps with a documentarian who uncovered her belief that the goal of dating apps is not to have you pair off. The goal of an dating app is to keep you on that app as long as possible. In other words, to promote your loneliness, which I think is bananas. But if that's the case, then the goal isn't for you to get that thrill when you're betting, watching a game with your friends. It's to get you betting all the time.
36: Yeah, and I think this is the insight that we all need to recognize, which is we are now up against teams of behavioral scientists.
15: Yeah.
36: Their sole purpose, they make millions of dollars by finding the ways, and they are very good at it, at making us addicted. We're now up against supercomputers. We're up against algorithms that are feeding us whatever it is that they have identified as whether it's our weak spot or the things we love. And we're all guilty of it. I'm guilty of it. I'm more conscious than anyone. And yet I still go down that path of scrolling and, you know, half an hour later or 45 minutes later, you go, oh my God, I just lost that 45 minutes and I'll never get it back again.
15: Yeah.
36: And so, you know, the big thing for me, Ben, is that recognizing, look, we are all struggling with this. So it's, the solution is not about individual empowerment. We've told people to put the phone down for 20 years and, you know, half an hour later or 45 minutes later, you go, oh my God, I just lost that 45 minutes and I'll never get it back again.
15: Yeah.
36: And so, you know, the big thing for me, Ben, is that recognizing, look, we are all struggling with this. So it's, the solution is not about individual empowerment. We've told people to put the phone down for 20 years and it's

0: What is the thing that's keeping us so addicted?
1: Well, Pete, I wonder if there's a way for these companies, because I don't believe they're evil, to, I don't know, self-regulate in a way to say, you know what? If you're going to be sports betting on our app, here's what we're going to do. We will limit you to one type of sport, or three different teams in three different sports. And you can bet on those three things a certain amount of time or up to a certain limit. And after that, zero access to your account. I know that that's unrealistic, but if we could work towards something like that, then I think you'd have, you know, you might see people betting more enthusiastically and less guilty and less worried about addictive behavior, because the app wouldn't let them. They would be locked out of their account for the rest of the month.
0: Yeah, I think your comment there, well, it might be pie in the sky thinking that they might be regulated, but I think, hey, gambling can be a healthy entertainment. Yeah. You might go see a show. I might go for dinner. Yeah. You know, if we can find that balance, it can be a wonderful entertainment for somebody one night. But I think once we recognize, you know, whether it's gambling or social media, you know, I look at, you know, somebody mentioned the ban in Australia for people under the age of 16 on social media. And from what the early reports are suggesting, it hasn't had any impact. Mm. Because at the end of the day, when you're young and somebody says you can't have something, guess what? Well, they want it more than ever, and they will find a way to get to that solution.
1: I mean, if we learned nothing from the movie Footloose, it's that. If the government bans dancing, the kids are going to dance. And if the government bans gambling, people are going to find a way to bet. But, and we're not saying don't bet. We're saying bet responsibly. We're saying if you find yourself exhibiting dangerous behavior, get help. Talk to somebody. Talk to somebody. Lean on somebody and get the help you need. As always, Pete Bombacci of Genwell, always such a treat to talk to you. Always a great conversation. Please come back soon.
0: Thanks, man.
1: All right, after the break, we're going to revisit an exclusive interview that we had with Ashley McIsaac yesterday. Lisa Raitt was in the chair, and she had a phenomenal conversation with one of Canada's foremost fiddlers who's got Google in his crosshairs. We're going to talk about that next.
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5: Well, I wasn't in this chair yesterday, but you were in good hands with the Honorable Lisa Raitt sitting in. And she got an exclusive interview with one of Canada's foremost fiddlers. At one point, I think about 15, 20 years ago, he was one of the biggest stars in Canada. And he's East Coast fiddler Ashley MacIsaac. And he is currently in litigation with one of the biggest companies in the world, with Google suing them for $1.5 million because their AI system falsely claimed that he'd been convicted of serious crimes. And I mean really serious crimes. Before we delve into all this, let's listen to a little bit of the conversation that Lisa had with Ashley.
6: When I initially was put in the situation that I'm in now, where it's come to the point where I have a lawyer who's filed a statement of claim, and there isn't a particular defense response or anything back yet. I don't think they'll let the lawyer talk about that. But for myself personally, the feelings were, I have for many years performed all across this country and around the world, and have had to be honest and open about myself as a person. And lots of times, maybe that was ahead of the curve, be it about marijuana rights or gay marriage legalization, different things.
7: Yeah.
6: And I've had to face some, pretty blowback media. But when something of this nature all of a sudden hits you, you're not prepared for it.
7: No.
6: And I can't say that being a public person, I'm not prepared for just about anything that could be said. But this scenario was one where I got to say that I was gobsmacked.
7: Yeah.
6: I didn't know what to do. I instantly called people in the music industry and called some legal friends in America, and I had to play a show the next night, and I was ready to go on stage. And my first thought was, who's out there in this audience that believes what was being now thrown around on the internet?
7: Wow.
6: And what am I going to do about this? And it took me a couple of days of thought and continuing to play before I decided I do have a platform as an artist in Canada to get press. And the only way that I can hit this in the head is to go to the media and say what's happened to me, to first off clear the records.
7: Oh yeah, for
6: and
7: sure.
6: More importantly, consider what had happened was something that I thought was egregious.
7: And you're not the only one. I just read out before you came on a couple of instances that have happened in the United States along the same kind of lines, but nothing as harmful and detrimental as the what they were writing, what they were publishing about you on it. What made you think that at the end of the day, this has to go to court? I know it's one thing to clear the record. I agree with you 100%. But why did you decide that this was the place to go? And I'm happy if your lawyer, Gabe, wants to weigh in on this, too.
6: Well, I'll let him speak. But I'd like to say first that my feelings on the situation was because, I'm a pragmatic person. You don't want. I've spent a lot of time in the media, and I know that nobody wants to continue and give legs to a story that's really negative. So I didn't want to go to the press, but I had to because I felt that in my situation, because I could bring attention to what happened.
7: Yes.
6: I looked quickly online and seen that there was a case of somebody in Ireland, a news broadcaster was having the same sort of things attributed to him because of his surname or whatever was the case.
7: Yeah.
6: I didn't know at that point yet what the connection was to somebody having the wrong surname. And you imagine, like, you were the labor minister, you were the deputy leader, you've had all kinds of high-profile jobs, and Cape Breton has Al McGuinness, Cape Breton has Mike McPhee, Nick McNeil, hockey players, and the Rankins, and lots of famous people. But me, for some reason, it always ends up that the big crazy stories surround me, and I wasn't looking for this.
7: No,
6: this just happened without me trying to promote anything. It was completely out of the blue. So I felt like if this could happen out of the blue with no connection to me going to media and looking for some, you know, salacious story about AI, that this was all being spread, what could happen to a regular person?
5: Well, exactly. Imagine you're just living your life and then all of a sudden there are rumors about you that you had been convicted of sexual assault and offenses involving minors. You would be ostracized. You would lose everything. No one in your life. And Google is the one telling them that. And
8: you're on the sex registry.
5: You're on the sex. All of
8: that's,
5: this.
8: That's a horror show in itself.
5: It was completely untrue. But the real life implications that he talked about was he was about to go on stage and there was a First Nation where he was going to be performing. And they cancel one of his concerts. That's actually how he found out. Before they later apologized when they found out that the claims weren't true. But he approached Google and said, "You're spreading false information about me." And they said, "It turns out someone shares your name. That's the problem." But they never apologized. They never retracted. And so because of that, he felt like he needs to do this in the press and in the courts. And a couple of days ago, I was listening to a podcast, Conversations with Coleman. Coleman Hughes is a conservative, very thoughtful American who has incredible conversations. And he had one with an author named Ashley Rinsberg. And he talked about the ideological takeover of Wikipedia and how what started as an attempt to democratize information on the internet has turned into a campaign of misinformation and slanted information in favor of one social justice left-wing worldview. And the problem with that, and this is where it gets nervous, because you can always re-edit that stuff. The problem with that is, what do you think they're training these AI models on? They're training them on Wikipedia. So if Ashley McIsaac on Wikipedia is listed as X, then Gemini and Claude and ChatGPT are all going to be trained on that information, whether it's real or not. Try getting the piss out of that pool, right? It's not going to happen. This is some scary, scary stuff. You know, when it was just Google itself, if you had a bad search result, you could pay to have the stuff removed, or you could pay to have other stories come to the top, bubble to the top. So those bad stories wouldn't be at the top of the search result anymore. They would be down on page 6, where it's less likely that people see it. But when in a world of customizable, personalized search results, when you say, give me all the information on Ashley McIsaac, it's going to say, well, Ashley McIsaac was a convicted pedophile. It's not, you don't have to go to page 6 for that. That's the first line that Google might tell you. And so it's frightening, isn't it, Mike?
8: It's absolutely scary. The thing that I find so interesting is that we seem to just accept the fact, and this is what Google's response was that they say their AI is learning as it goes. So it makes mistakes. It'll say it when you get on Google. It'll actually say with the various AIs, they'll say, you know, it does make mistakes. But then that's how it learns. And you're like, okay.
5: Yeah.
8: But if a human being was doing that, like if you were on air right now and you were just making stuff up about whatever it is, about whoever it is, and you're just like, and you said something completely false about it and about somebody, they'd go, oh, that's slander.
5: Yeah.
8: And you would just say, well, no, I didn't know that. I'm just learning as I go.
5: But if
8: that's criminality.
5: If they are creating an AI that where they have allowed for the weaknesses and the gaps to be exposed that can hurt an individual, a real life individual, to that extent, that is reputational damage of the highest order, right? That's not like, that's not saying that you had credit card debt when you didn't. That's not saying you broke up with this person when you didn't. That's not like saying you got married in 1984 instead of 1985. This is a factual error that can destroy someone's life.
8: It can.
5: And
8: especially about this topic.
5: Yeah, yeah.
8: This is one of those topics that, I mean, even in prison, people who, they're at the low end of the totem pole. Who are guilty of sex crimes. Society.
5: Jared the subway guy did not have fun in prison.
8: No, he didn't order the footlong from the subway anymore.
5: You know what? You just find a way to take a really good conversation. And I added a little humor there.
8: Meaning he doesn't have, there's no access to fast food. That's all I was saying.
5: Intrepid, go in the corner. Go think about what you've done. Anyway, again, thank you to Lisa. Thank you to Ashley McIsaac for trusting us to do that on this show. And I wish him the very best of luck. Hey, just a reminder, if you want more BMS, we put out a podcast every day. And you can find even more content on X, on Instagram, on YouTube. And I do believe on the TikTok machine, too. Coming up for our Toronto audience, gas prices are up. Thank goodness we cut the excise tax. It's coming up.
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22: From the National Newsroom of the Canadian Press, I'm Karen Rebo. Quebec's aviation industry has scored a massive contract with low-cost Malaysian airline AirAsia. Airbus Canada has signed a deal to build 150 A220 jets for AirAsia at its Montreal area facility in Mirabel. The agreement is the French-owned aircraft maker's largest single firm order for the narrow-body planes. Speaking alongside Quebec Premier Christine Frechette at Wednesday's announcement, Prime Minister Mark Carney framed the Airbus deal with AirAsia as an example of the benefits that flow from diversifying trade beyond the U.S.
23: We shared a vision of deepening ties between those countries that in this crisis that we're still living through are choosing to build in the face of adversity.
22: Officials and experts in Argentina are scrambling to figure out if their country is the source of a deadly hantavirus outbreak that has gripped an Atlantic cruise. Two Dutch tourists and a German woman died after testing positive for the Andes strain. Five people have fallen ill. Officials have evacuated the three remaining sick people from aboard the ship and flew them to the Netherlands. The cruise ship itself, with about 145 people left on board, including four Canadians, is now sailing towards Spain's Canary Islands. The trip is expected to take a few days, the ship's operator said. Here is ABC's Victor Aquendo.
24: We have seen concern or pushback even about how to handle this influx of people who may or may not be sick. I spoke with a doctor from the World Health Organization now on board who says nobody currently on the ship is symptomatic. Of course, that could change.
22: New data from Statistics Canada from a few years ago shows Canadians aged 25 to 39 were nearly twice as likely to live with their parents compared with the baby boomers when they were the same age. A census report found 16% of millennials were living with at least one parent in 2021, compared with 8% of the boomers in 1991. StatsCan says the proportion of millennials living with their parents was the highest in Toronto and Vancouver, the country's most expensive housing markets. A federal judge in New York on Wednesday unsealed a purported suicide note left by Jeffrey Epstein.
25: The note purportedly written by Jeffrey Epstein before his first attempt to kill himself said, quote, "It is a treat to be able to choose one's time to say goodbye," according to court records released Wednesday. The cryptic one-page handwritten note offered few new details about Epstein's purported motivations, and there's no confirmation that Epstein himself authored it. His former cellmate, convicted quadruple murderer, claimed he found the note tucked in a book in the days after Epstein's first suicide attempt in July 2019. Peter Haralambos, ABC News.
22: This is the Canadian Press. In sports, the Buffalo Sabres picked up a 4-2 victory to open their second-round NHL playoff series against the Montreal Canadiens. Montreal was coming off an emotional Game 7 win over the Tampa Bay Lightning on the weekend, but Canadian center Kirby Dach says that wasn't a factor in this loss.
26: We had enough time off to reset. It's not like we had only a day to get our minds off it and come back.
22: Toronto's Beckett Seneca was among the three goal scorers as the Anaheim Ducks skated past the Vegas Golden Knights 3-1 to even their second-round series at a game apiece. Seneca is a finalist for the Calder Memorial Trophy that goes to the NHL's top rookie. In the NBA playoffs, the New York Knicks scored a 108-102 win over the Philadelphia 76ers for a 2-0 lead in their Eastern Conference semifinal. The Knights' only other game saw San Antonio tie things up at 1 with Minnesota by shellacking the Timberwolves. From the Canadian Press, I'm Karen Rebo.
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27: Welcome to the show. It is Wednesday. It is the 6th of May today. Shaping up to be yet another busy one. lots to come, and we're going to spend a good deal of today dealing with this data breach thing, and all kinds of different voices are, of course, weighing into this now. Jason Kenney, of course, wrapped up in this whole thing through no fault of his own, frankly, but he's now part of it, and I had a chance to speak with Nahed Nenshi about it earlier this morning. I'll play that interview for you coming up in just a couple of minutes, and like I say, we'll spend a fair bit of time talking about that today, but some of the other stories that we're going to talk about today, we're going to get an update on surveillance pricing in this country and where we're going with that. And, you know, we've talked about it before, and it just seems to continue and continue and continue and continue, and there's not a lot happening. I think Maryland actually passed a law yesterday to try and rein it in. If you're not familiar with it, that's basically, they sort of track your online activity and all kinds of different things, and they use that data. They can even use things like Uber. I don't know if it's been confirmed or not, but it's been said that, you know, depending on how much battery left in your phone, that will affect the price of your Uber ride, because they know if you don't have a lot of battery left, you can't be waiting around, you're going to have to take what's there. So all kinds of things like that. But when you go shopping online, you know, like, if they think they can milk a couple extra bucks out of you, maybe you pay more than the person next to you. So it's greasy. It's greasy. And people have some concerns about it. We're also going to talk today about this hantavirus situation. I know a lot of people. My parents have been on many cruises, and I know a lot of people absolutely love cruises. I don't know. I've never been all that attracted to the cruise mentality. I've never been on a cruise, so I shouldn't comment on what it's like. And look, they look like a ton of fun, but the horror stories that come out of cruise ships, this one, of course, is extraordinary. They've now managed to get everybody off the boat. If you haven't heard the story, there's an outbreak of hantavirus on a cruise ship off the coast of Africa, and three people have died. And they're now really concerned because it's one of, if not the first time, it's very rare that this happens, where it passes from person to person. Usually it comes from mice or rats into humans, but in this case they believe that's where it started and then spread person to person, which has a lot of people very concerned. And they, you know, there were a lot of countries that said, don't bring that boat here, you're not bringing it here. So they've reasonably certain that they've managed to make sure nobody else is sick at this point. They've evacuated people off the boat, but the boat's still at sea because nobody wants it coming anywhere near their ports. So we'll give you the details on why this is so concerning and what we're learning about hantavirus from this. People, I mean, Gene Hackman's wife died of this, and I know we've had cases in Alberta before. It's deer mice. I remember doing stories as a reporter back in the day about what you need to do to be careful because it's in their droppings, which is a nasty word, but so if you're out sweeping out the garage or something like that and you get it airborne and you breathe it in, you catch hantavirus. And it's very, very serious. But in this case, it sounds like a person caught hantavirus and then passed it on to another hantavirus, which from my understanding, but we'll get more information later, is not the form of the virus that lives here. It's just most to human here. So we'll get into that conversation today. We're also going to talk a bit about AI chatbots. And these things are still fairly foreign to me. I don't know if you're using them a lot, but I know a lot of people are. And, you know, things like ChatGPT and all the rest of this stuff. And, you know, people form relationships with these things, literally. And they're kind of designed to make that happen. That's part of the structure of the chatbot, where you go in and you essentially have conversations with these things. And in some cases, as you might expect, it can go way too far and cause some very, very serious problems. And now, mental health professionals in Canada have said, as mental health professionals in this country, we need to start screening for that. We need to start screening to see if people have sort of lost touch and are sort of moving into this realm of artificial intelligence as though it's the real world and real relationships and all the rest of this stuff. So it's kind of weird. It is, but it's happening. And wait till you hear some of the things that are happening. So we'll talk a bit about that as well. But like I say, we'll spend a good chunk of today talking about this breach, leak, misuse, whatever you want to call it, about the electors list. And I know for a lot of people it strikes close to home, and there's partisan issues that come in and people want to discount and everything like that. But in reality, and I'm really encouraged to see a number of really prominent conservatives come out and say, this is bad. This is a major, major problem. It's a big, big deal. And I think, you know, we need to get to the bottom of it. This is the private and personal information of up to 3 million Canadians. And we found out yesterday that one of the people who may have been more exposed than anybody else in a public way was Jason Kenney. And this came from Nahed Nenshi, the leader of the NDP. He revealed yesterday that he'd received evidence of a meeting that took place last month in which the app, which allowed people to access this database allegedly, was demonstrated on a Zoom meeting to dozens and dozens and dozens of people. And they used Jason Kenney as an example.
0: In front of all these random people, anybody could have joined this call. The person he decided to search was not himself, not someone involved in the separatist movement. He decided to search for Jason Kenney. And he exposed Jason Kenney's personal information and his home address in this meeting.
27: Now, think what you may about Jason Kenney, but if you are the least bit interested to find out why that's a major problem, just go and check out Jason Kenney's Twitter account and read any post that Jason Kenney has made and read the replies to it and read the kind of things that he deals with every day. Now, Twitter is not the real world, thankfully. But we all know that occasionally that social media insanity will spill into the real world, and that's the risk. And now we have police forces, across the province. The Edmonton Police Service was talking about and saying, yeah, this is a situation that we heard about it last week, and immediately we thought, uh-oh, what does this mean for us?
1: We actually had that discussion on the Thursday morning about victims of violence or domestic violence. Did we start to need to go through our files and look at who's at risk? It's just unfortunate.
27: It's too massive. There's too many people, but they know full well that people are at risk here, and they say, you know what, they're there to help as much as they can.
1: If people feel threatened, they need to contact us. If there's an emergent threat, dial 911. We've actually worked with our partners in the city as well as internally with our own organizational security to make sure that our employees and other, elected officials or people that may be politically exposed and not necessarily in the political spectrum are supported.
27: Yeah, and then that would be people like Jason Kenney, not in the political spectrum, so to speak, right now, but exposed, and I think pretty vulnerable. And there's lots of other people, It's a serious, serious problem. So I spoke with Nahed Nenshi this morning, and to just walk through what it is that you were given, and what did you do with it when you got it? He's going after the province for not doing anything about it, and I said, well, what did you do about it? He went to the RCMP, but anyway, I'll take a quick break, and then we come back, and I'll play that conversation right after this.

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19: So yeah, new development in this story yesterday as the leader of the opposition, Nad Nenshi, stood up in the legislature and revealed that he had evidence that the app was demoed and information was leaked and made public. Going, this was back over 2 weeks ago now. So I had a chance to speak with him this morning and get the details on what he received and then what happened from there.
20: To start, Mr. Nenshi, you added another chapter to this whole voters list crisis yesterday. You came into possession of what clearly appears to be evidence that that list had been demoed in a public forum weeks ago, right? Tell us what it is that you received.
2: Yeah, so, you know, I'll start by saying, Shay, man, there's a lot of big news going on. Hopefully we can get to some of it. And if not today, we do need to talk about what's going on with this secretive electoral boundaries commission committee. But the big news is this data breach. So let me walk you through a little timeline. On or about the end of March, the separatists started talking about the Centurion Project. Jeffrey Rath tweeted that every person who was out collecting signatures should immediately sign up with the Centurion Project so that they could collect 1,000 signatures more each. That's an interesting point to hold on to. We know that in early April, journalist Jen Gerson made a complaint to Elections Alberta that she felt that there was inappropriate use of elections data. And Elections Alberta quite quickly shut her down and sent her a letter saying they could have got that data from anywhere. Now, comes April 16th. There have been a series of meetings, I suppose, but we know about the one on April 16th, where the separatists invited anybody who was interested to come and join the Zoom meeting. Anybody could join. And in that meeting, they demoed the fact that they had this database accessible to anybody. And the name that they used to show how they could do it, they were so proud of themselves. They showed that they can show you Jason Kenney's home phone number, Jason Kenney being a big enemy of the separatists. And we had heard about that meeting, and we knew about that meeting sort of that night. And I was briefed on it early the next morning, and my team said, and I said, we got to go to the cops. Mm-hmm. This is dangerous. This is a data breach, and whether it's Elections Alberta data or someone else's data, you can't just put it on the internet for any Tom, Dick, and Harry to sign up and see it. And because we had seen that letter that Elections Alberta said, not our problem, we went straight to the cops immediately. Now, as it turns out, that's actually the law. If you are a party or government official and you are made aware of this kind of data breach, you are compelled to report it to the authorities. We didn't know that. We just realized this is the right thing to do. And so we did it. And now, of course, in the last 10 days, it's come out, this whole thing, that Elections Alberta finally getting more information, maybe ours, maybe someone else's, decided to take action, got an injunction, got this thing taken down. But lately, I also received a video of that meeting. And the shocking thing about the video of that meeting, in addition to the Jason Kenney pick, is that you can see the list of the attendees. And one of the attendees, a gentleman called Arandeep Sandhu, it's a pretty unique name in the separatist movement, let's put it that way, is the same name as a very senior staff member in the Premier's office. So we asked about that in question period yesterday. The Premier answered, as she always does, I didn't know, but shortly thereafter, the UCP confirmed that they had staff at that meeting. And this is the point. First of all, those staff sat through a meeting where the personal information of the former Premier was exposed, and we're being asked to believe they thought that was fine. They didn't even tell their boss about it. Or that it's fine, but that's the sort of thing they do, so no big deal, and they didn't go to the authorities about it. Either way, this is very, very troubling.
20: You did go to the authorities. Did you go to the government? And this is something that was raised in the legislature yesterday. You told police, which I think, yeah, as you say, that's what the law stipulates you must do. Did you talk to the UCP government? And did you, I mean, we're going 2 weeks ago, and the injunction only was brought in last Thursday, 2 full weeks after this meeting where you say you knew this was happening. Could you have done something that day that might have stopped that data being available for the 2 weeks that we believe it was?
2: Well, that's why we went to the cops. The government, quote unquote, has nothing to do with this, right? And now we know they were actually there and they knew about it and they did nothing. The authorities are the ones who can take action. The government will just say, well, we don't control David Parker. So I don't even understand the premise of the question. Why would I go to the government when they couldn't do anything about it? And when in fact they're friends with David Parker and they've aided and abetted the separatist movement. It's like saying if you suspect that your neighbor is a bank robber and you call the cops, well, you should let your neighbor know. I mean, that's crazy talk. The authorities are who we went to, and now we know the government knew themselves, and they didn't go to the authorities.
20: Yeah, no, but this was your line of questioning in the legislature yesterday. When did you know and what did you know about it? So it didn't sound that ludicrous yesterday afternoon.
2: Well, no, I don't understand what you mean by that, Shay, because they didn't answer the question. The premier continues to say, as she always does, I knew nothing. I found out about this on social media.
20: Right, but you just told me that the government has nothing to do with it. But you said the government has nothing to do with it and can do nothing about it anyway, so I don't understand why.
2: Well, they could have gone to the cops, right? They could have gone to the cops. Gone to Elections Alberta. The critical bit is they didn't do anything. They thought it was fine.
20: You also reached out to Jason Kenney, right? You told him that this had happened. He had no idea.
2: Well, I mean, as soon as I found out his name was the one that was being used, you know, I said, well, he deserves to know that a bunch of bad actors have his address. So I did reach out to him. And what's fascinating to me is it's the first he'd heard of it. No one in his own party, the premier, didn't call him to apologize, didn't call him to warn him. They just let him hang.
20: What do we need to do here? The premier keeps saying, well, we've got an investigation underway with Elections Alberta. The police are investigating. We need to let that play out. A lot of people say that's not going to do it, and it's going to take way too long. What do we need to do?
2: 2 years.
20: Yeah, exactly. It's taken years before. We've seen it before,
2: Yeah, I think two things are really critical here, Shay. The first is the premier has to come clean. You know, there's only two answers here when she says, I didn't know. Either she did, or her own staff are keeping her in the dark. And as such, she needs to come clean on what she, her staff, her government, her party knew about and why they didn't do anything. I think Albertans deserve that from her. And frankly, people should face consequences. You know, we know that someone in her office sat there and watched Jason Kenney's personal information and other people's personal information being exposed and didn't do anything. That person shouldn't be getting paid by the taxpayer in a government role if that's what they did. It's not the premier's job to determine whether or not that person broke the law. You know, the RCMP will figure that out, or Elections Alberta will figure that out. But certainly the premier can make a statement that the kind of values that allow someone to sit there and watch Jason Kenney's information be exposed to anybody on the internet when he's already been facing death threats and either didn't tell anyone or didn't do anything about it, that those are not the values she needs in her office. So she needs to take some political leadership here and some responsibility. She rarely does that. She always ducks responsibility and says, I didn't know. That's her most common answer. But at some point, we deserve a premier who actually takes responsibility. The second is very, very, very blunt, and I think I'm going to have to do it myself because the government shows no interest, which is to actually tell Albertans what to do now that their data has been exposed. So let's be clear, every single Canadian citizen in Alberta over the age of 18 probably had their personal information exposed to a group of really bad actors. So what do? You know, if you have a data breach on your credit card, the credit card company calls you with a list of things to do. You have to put out a fraud alert. You have to report, follow your credit reporting. You have to, you know, be alert for phishing schemes and so on and so on. The government hasn't done any of that. So I think I'm just going to have to do that myself so that Albertans really have an idea of what do I do now that my data has been exposed. Because it's not just, you know, survivors of domestic violence and police officers and judges and journalists and public officials who've had their data exposed. It's every single one of us. And the first group of people I mentioned are actually now at physical risk of harm. But the rest of us are all at risk of people stealing our data, phishing schemes, ruining our credit, all those things.
20: Speaking with Nahid Nenshi this morning about this data breach, and like I say, he had the information and learned about it on the 16th and went to police, and then that's the other question around all of this is, okay, so what happened in the meantime? Because Jen Garrison, who is a reporter in Edmonton that we've had on the show before, says she informed Elections Alberta about it back on April the 1st, and nothing was done until April 30th, last Thursday, so that's part of this. The other part of this is, what are we going to do about it, right? I think that's really the big issue. Okay, it's happened. It's bad. It's scary for a lot of people in a lot of different ways. Could be for all of us in some ways. Everybody down at the legislature says this is bad. and personal privacy and electoral lists are sacred and need to be handled in certain ways. And if anything happened, people need to be held accountable. Okay, so how do we do it? And when are we going to do it? I'll give you Jason Kenney's response to finding out that he was exposed in this way. He went on Twitter yesterday, and lots of other comments to get to, and your phone calls, and lots of people want to talk about this. I'd like to know, like, what do you think we should do, right? How serious is this to you? I know a lot of people say, who cares? The data's out there already anyway. Yeah, not quite like this.
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28: News to me, the answer is no. As I mentioned, we discovered this in the media.
29: So to be clear, the United Conservative Party, the Premier's own staff, knew of the data breach as early as April 16th. But the Premier claims she had no idea.
28: No, I didn't know.
20: That's
19: part of what Nahanichi put out on social media yesterday as he went after the government repeatedly about the April 16th meeting. Again, he went to the police. Good. Okay. Lots of questions about who knew what and when. But the reality is, if you've seen online, there was a portion of that meeting where they were demonstrating how the app can be worked to search the database, which we've come to learn is made up of the electoral list. And the name that they chose and used is Jason Kenney. And his personal information came back and was exposed to everybody in that Zoom meeting. But it just demonstrates how easily anybody's public, personal, private information, including home address, which I think that's the big one for a lot of people, it could have been exposed for as long as this app was up and running and the list was available. So Jason Kenney responded saying, I understand that my personal information, including my home address, was shared publicly on screen at a recent Alberta separatist event. It was also recorded on video and it is now circulating. This is apparently part of the outrageous data leak of Albertans' private information. And he goes on to explain what happened. I think we know what happened. He says, over the past few years, I have received no shortage of threats from people broadly associated with the separatist anti-vax far-right movement in Alberta. So it is disturbing that my personal information is now broadly available, particularly in those circles. While I've been targeted specifically, the broader data breach may also affect vulnerable Albertans, including victims of domestic violence, journalists, activists, judges, and other public servants for years to come. I will retain legal counsel to seek advice on recourse regarding this outrageous and potentially dangerous violation of my personal privacy. Yeah, it is dangerous. There's no question. And like I say, whether you are a fan of Jason Kenney or you despise Jason Kenney, you need only go and take a look at what he sees on social media every day. And frankly, all politicians and most people in the media and what they see on social media every day. Social media is not the real world, but it spills into the real world far too frequently. And to know, if you're Jason Kenney, that people who will willingly and openly and proudly say those kinds of things, calling for your execution and all the rest of it that happens on social media all the time, now have access to your home address, it's a little unsettling. I don't disagree. And then, you know, we heard Edmonton Police Service talking about, okay, what are we going to do with all the domestic violence survivors that we know? I mean, they're now at risk if they're, you know, in a location where their abuser doesn't know where they are, and now suddenly they have access to a list and it's very easy to find out where they are. I mean, all kinds of complications come from this, which is why this list has always been so closely protected, guarded. There are so many rules. Somebody could go to jail for this. Like, the punishment for misuse of the electoral list is massive fines and jail time. Like, it is taken quite seriously. The question now is, though, is anybody taking it seriously to find out what happened and to hold people accountable for it? And, you know, we've got an RCMP investigation, and you know, Mountie always get their man. Sometimes it takes a really long time. They'll do their work. Elections Alberta will do what they can, but they have said repeatedly, you know, we've been limited in our capacity and our capability. We're just not the organization we used to be, and we don't have the resources, especially as we're staring down the barrel of a minimum of 9 referenda questions coming up this fall. So there's a lot of questions about whether or not they can handle it. So the call is, for a lot of people, let's go to a public inquiry. Let's do that. Let's get it there. Ken Bosanquil, who is, you know Ken Bosanquil if you follow politics in this province. He's been around for a good long while. Worked with, you know, Ralph Klein, Stephen Harper, the list goes on. He's a well-known conservative policy advisor, influencer, you name it. He was on Jed this morning talking about this and was asked, you know, did you think Smith does go to an investigation? Public inquiry is what a lot of people are calling for. Does he think that'll happen?
2: If she does that, she'll lose her job. And if she doesn't do that, she'll lose her job. The problem is that if she does do that, she'll lose her job within months. And if she doesn't do that, she'll lose her job at the next election, which is 3 years away. And so if I had to bet, I would say she's not going to investigate the people who gave her her job and are responsible for keeping her in her job. And so I think you saw this in question period yesterday. She said, I have full faith in Elections Alberta and the RCMP to investigate, and there's no need for anything further. And again, I'm not entirely surprised at that. I point to a wonderful piece by Professor Jared Wesley on his Substack. You can look him up, who wrote that, you know, with this data breach, we need a public inquiry, and we need a public inquiry to clear the air before we vote on anything happening this fall, because we're now, this project, especially the separatist referendum, has been compromised by this, by the use of Elections Alberta data to get the signatures they need to put this question on the ballot. And so I don't think, the opening line of the piece I'm writing for my clients is Alberta is hurtling toward a democratic crisis. And I don't know that we're going to solve this crisis, sadly, because of the conflict of interest that the premier finds herself in.
19: So that's the situation. We've talked about that for years, right? We know that premiers in this province, conservative premiers in this province, don't lose elections. They lose leadership reviews. It's the party that removes conservative premiers, with one exception, since Ralph Klein. That's what happens. They lose the support of the party. They lose the support of the people that made them the leader of the party, which make them the premier of the province. It's the way that it works in Alberta. So we've said she's been walking that line right from day one. They all do. And sooner or later, you're walking that tightrope and you slip, and then that's it. And the job for her is to try and stay on that tightrope as long as you can. I think it's getting tougher and tougher. 780-451-8800-403-974-8255. Let's take some of your calls here. We'll start with Sharon in Calgary. Hi, Sharon, you're on the air.
0: Hi. This is a fascinating situation, because if it wasn't election information, there's no law in Canada that makes doxing illegal. So it's only because it's election information. And the only thing we've heard about is its name, address, phone number that was revealed. If that's the case, then it's really entertaining to see these politicians, including Mr. Kenney, who was a federal politician, the politicians who are, they line up to say, don't worry, all the privacy laws we're passing that will undermine your privacy. Is the metadata isn't personal information. The only information is the same thing you could get in a phone book. So if it really was...
19: No, that's not true. No, I haven't been in a phone book in over 30 years. Not only my name, my phone number, my address, none of them. And that's the thing. You can go to a phone book and say, listen, please don't list...
0: Information is the same thing you could get in a phone book. So if it really was...
19: No, that's not true. No, I haven't been in a phone book in over 30 years. Not only my name, my phone number, my address, none of them. And that's the thing. You can go to a phone book and say, listen, please don't list my number, my name, my address, and they don't. You can't do that now.
0: You could have, yes.

0: to be in the phone book needed only to make a call and say, don't put me in the phone book, and they couldn't. They didn't have that. That's the whole difference, Sherry.
1: The politicians who say, don't worry, it's just phone book information, while they undermine our privacy. The other part of it is, if it is not just name, address, phone number, then that points to the vast amount of information that Election Canada through...
0: Well, there's electoral districts, I think. Right? Like they'll tell you where, what district you voted in, things like that. I think some might have emails.
1: If it is, they also, that's right, email and birth date. Elections Alberta automatically gives the full voter information to every candidate.
0: Yep.
1: They've already, Election Alberta has already vetted that I am of election, voting age.
0: Yes.
1: The candidates and their volunteers do not need to know my precise birth date.
0: Oh, I wouldn't argue. We could tighten up what's on that list. Sure. We don't need, I guess you need the address just to know if it's somebody that's in a particular riding or whatever the case may be. But yeah, I mean, we could limit what's available on that list, Sharon, for sure.
1: That should be limited, I think, because with every opportunity, every crisis, there is, and don't forget all the third parties who have access to our information to manage it, analyze it, and massage it on behalf of the organizations that we are compelled to provide our information to. Those typically are the sources of the breaches.
0: No, you're right. We do a terrible job with guarding our privacy. You're 100% right. But this is, there are strict rules around this for that very reason. And there are laws that are in place that say, should you not protect that privacy, you will be held accountable by fines, jail time, all the rest of it. So that's where we are now. You're right. We could do a better job and we could be more surgical about what's on that list. But we could also do a lot better job of finding out what happened here and holding people accountable. Dave in Calgary, you're on the air. Hey, Dave.
2: Hey, good morning. This data breach issue raises some very interesting questions. From where I sit, nobody wants to have their personal information available publicly through an expectedly discreet government source, and few would have expected this. And to be clear, it's not okay. But here's a slightly different view as I see it. At the worst, it's what Mr. Nenshi has said. At the best, it's a breach of confidence in the stewardship of personal information.
0: For sure.
2: But that's the best thing that we can say about this. But the underlying question is not whether there was a data breach, but whether there was a law broken. Okay, and that's the question that I'm fixated on is, was the information that these Centurion guys and gals accessed, was it lawfully available to the people, being Centurion, who showed it to others, or was it stolen? And that is a big issue.
0: It is a big issue, yeah.
2: Were there safeguards governing access to the information? Like, do you have to sign something that says, we're granting you access, please understand and acknowledge that you can't use it for any of these purposes? And if the law allowed this information to be available, because Centurion, I don't know anything about these guys and gals, but if the law allowed this information to be available to Centurion, we have a law problem. We do not have a data breach. If it's sitting out there in a field that anybody can walk by and pick it up because that's lawfully where it's placed, that's a law problem. That's not a data breach. And if we have a law problem, it's not a quote-unquote call-the-cop situation, as Mr. Nenshi says, if that's the case. The question really is, how long has this law been in place? On whose watch did it come into force? And how do we change this law? Because no matter how you slice this thing, it is a problem. But in order to fix the problem, we need to identify the source of the problem. And if the source of the problem is, if you walk into a registry office and say, can I have the voters list? And it's publicly, and this is obviously not the case.
0: But by
2: illustration, if you can walk into, by law, a registry office and say, can I have the voters list, please? Yes, that's $3, please. Here you go. Then that's a law problem. And that stuff is publicly available. And I think the hysteria is... for the

0: And it's weaponized and it's prematurely.
1: Well, I think there's part of that. I think that that always happens, Dave. I think you're right. That's part of it. I think what I would tell you to do, I got a bunch of calls I'm going to move to. Go to elections.ab.ca. They have all the rules there. Like, it's posted, the election law and what who's entitled to access that list and why and what they're allowed to do with it and what they're supposed to do if it gets lost and how they're supposed to dispose of it. It must be shredded. Like, there's very specific instructions as to who can have that list and what they can do with it. So go to elections.ab.ca. It's all there. It's really long. I can't get into all of it, and I need to take a break. We're back right after this.
2: Hi, this is Dan Shulman. 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
1: Brian, who's in Westlock. Hi, Brian, you're on the air.
15: Yeah, good morning.
1: Hi.
15: I'll make this quick.
1: Okay.
15: These two lists, the 3 million people and the list for the over 300,000 made the list for the referendum question. Are they available? Can I find out if, say, did my name make it on that list of those 300 plus thousand people?
1: I do not believe so. That's a good question. I know people have contacted Elections Alberta to say, hey, am I on that list? I don't think it is publicly available. It's 100,000 names. So somebody, hundreds of thousands of names. So somebody would have to input it, Brian. I do not believe it is publicly available. But I know people have reached out to Elections Alberta to ask, but they haven't heard back yet.
15: I really think it should be before this referendum takes place, because if there are names on there,
1: yeah, of course,
15: perhaps they should just start over, make a new list.
1: Yeah, Brian, I think that's
15: obviously it's corrupt.
1: That's the core of the issue. I think you're absolutely right, and I think, you know, every single signature needs to be checked, I guess. Or here's the other thing. And it's a pretty genius move by Elections Alberta. Every time they release the voters list, and they do, if you're a candidate in a by-election, you will have access to the voters list. That's the way it works. So what they do is say, okay, we're going to give this one to Shea Ganim. He's running in whatever riding. So on that voter list, we're going to throw in, I don't know, Rocky Balboa and Hulk Hogan. They make up two names. They slip them in there. And then, if suddenly there is a leak of the voters list, all they need to do is take a look at the leak, put in the fake name. They know which fake name goes to every corresponding list that they've given out. They know whose list it is that has been leaked. So if those names show up on the voters list, if the fake names show up on the petition, well, then you know you've got a problem on your hands. I would assume, I would hope they've already checked for that. But that would take time, too. Rick in Calgary, you're on the air. Hi, Rick.
16: Hey, how's it going?
1: Good, how are you?
16: Good. About all these voters, what's her name? Daniel Smith said she didn't know about it. Well, why didn't somebody tell her? Like, why aren't
1: that's what Nenshi was asking.
16: Why doesn't she know?
1: That's what Nenshi was asking. But then at the same time, Nenshi says, but it's got nothing to do with the government anyway. So I guess he's got a job to do in the legislature, so he's going after her. But it doesn't. At the end of the day, it goes.
16: She's the one.
1: Go ahead.
16: Right? All the politicians are the ones that they make the rules, they break the rules, they do everything. They're the ones that should know.
1: They should.
16: They don't seem to know. And when stuff goes wrong like this, they should know that stuff happened and let's fix it, right? People are getting fired for saying one bad word. These guys are out, how many, 3 million names or whatever, and nothing's happening.
1: Yeah, I know, Rick, and that's the thing. I mean, people want to know, how are we going to hold people accountable and when, and it's going to take time. I mean, this is going to take a very, very long time, but are we doing what needs to be done? Daryl in Calgary, you're on the air. Hi, Daryl.
17: Good morning, Shay. How are you?
1: Great, how are you?
17: Pretty good. You know, I find it interesting. So yesterday I got my census form.
1: Yeah.
17: Government collecting more information.
1: Yeah.
17: About 2 years ago, I got contacted by Canada Revenue Agency that I was part of a leak. And when I was doing some investigating on that there is thousands of data leaks by Canadian governments from Canadian governments every year. And the conviction rate is incredibly low. In fact, I was just Googling it, and only 13 minor convictions were served last year, even though there was 1,500 data leaks with Canadian government agencies. So it's starting to, you know, as just a normal citizen, it's like, how can we trust our governments continuously gather data on us, gather facts on us, when they have zero ability to protect this information? And we're talking, if you've had thousands of data breaches, like, what are we supposed to do about this? Nothing's being done about it.
1: That's a great question.
17: The system isn't changing.
1: No.
17: So it's very frustrating how vulnerable we all are.
1: Especially as they collect, like you say, so much data, right?
17: And everything.
1: Yeah, no. Great point, Daryl. You're right. I didn't know it was that high. I'll look into that. That's an interesting story. Maybe we can actually get a guest on that. I didn't realize there'd be thousands every year, but not to say there isn't. I'll look into it. Ian in Lethbridge, you're on the air. Hi, Ian.
18: Hey, Baisha, how you doing?
1: Good, how are you?
18: What an interesting topic there. Just about 15 minutes ago, you were making reference to the legality of this, right?
1: Yeah.
18: The curiosity behind that. Well, I think that if you look at the architecture of the FOIA, the Freedom of Information Act, that architecture was put in place and it was supposed to be legally supervised and authorized there for the Freedom of Information Act to be actually viable for people to use, you know, for whatever reason and legally sort of thing. So the architecture behind that, we might find an answer in there.
1: Maybe.
18: As to why this happened.
1: Yeah, I don't know if it fits on with the Elections Act or not. That's an interesting question. I don't know where freedom, because some information needs to be guarded, I think, in terms of what you can do, and that would be private and personal information, I would think. I don't know if you could FOIA that. I'm not sure.
18: Well, it makes the necessity of everybody being aware of cybersecurity, they're much more okay. Prevalent, you know.
1: Yeah, yeah, 100%.
18: Yeah, you bet.
1: Yeah, thanks, Ian. That's the other thing, right? Like, you know, I mean, you know, and Nenshi talked about it, and Kenny's talked, lots of people have talked about it. Like, if this was a corporation that this happened with, they would be on the phone, they would be sending you, okay, this happened, we apologize, here's what you need to do to protect yourself, change your passwords, blah, blah, blah. You know, there'd be credit monitoring, there'd be a million different things that go into place to sort of try and protect their customers that they screwed up and didn't handle their information correctly. None of that's happening. None of that is happening right now with this. And you can be sure that, you know, all of that information has ended up in very, very worrisome places where, yeah, scams and all the rest of that stuff will be part of it. We can talk about this more later. I've got to take a break right now. We're back right after this.
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0: A beloved 75-year-old man washing up, getting ready for bed, is brutally beaten and killed. Despite an exhaustive investigation, the killer avoids arrest and then strikes again. I'm Global News crime reporter Nancy Hickst. 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
3: From the National Newsroom of the Canadian Press, I'm Karen Rebo. Escalating tensions again in the U.S.-Iran war, the U.S. military firing on an Iranian oil tanker Wednesday as U.S. President Donald Trump sought to pressure Tehran into reaching a deal to end the war. The military said in a social media post that a fighter jet shot out the rudder of the tanker in the Gulf of Oman as the vessel tried to breach the American blockade of Iran's ports. The attack occurred as Iran and the U.S. are officially in a ceasefire. Trump threatened Tehran with a new wave of bombing if a deal is not reached that includes opening the critical Strait of Hormuz. Officials say 140 passengers and crew remain on board that Dutch cruise ship that is now on its way to the Canary Islands after three passengers died in an apparent hantavirus outbreak. Eight others have been sickened on the ship. Medical teams evacuated three from the boat when it was docked off Cape Verde off West Africa. And officials say no remaining passengers have symptoms. Harvard Medical School epidemiologist Dr. John Brownstein says passengers will be evaluated when they arrive at Spain's Canary Islands.
4: The tricky thing here is that the incubation period can be very long, 1 to 8 weeks, according to the literature on hantavirus. So monitoring can't just end after a few days.
3: Officials and experts in Argentina are scrambling to figure out if their country is the source of the deadly rodent-borne illness that gripped the Atlantic cruise ship. There's speculation a Dutch couple contracted the virus during a bird-watching outing in Argentina before boarding. Canadian cattle producers want the federal government to omit beef from the free trade agreement it's pushing to sign with the South American Mercosur trade bloc by the end of the year. Tyler Fulton is a Manitoba-based cattle producer and president of the Canadian Cattle Association. He says a deal with Mercosur that includes beef access would make Canada more dependent on beef imports and would hurt food security at home and abroad.
5: Let me be clear. Our concern with a Mercosur free trade negotiation is not about protectionism, but overexposure.
3: Canada launched negotiations in 2018 seeking a free trade agreement with the South American trading bloc, which includes Argentina, Bolivia, Brazil, Paraguay, and Uruguay. And CNN founder, media mogul, and philanthropist Ted Turner has died at 87.
6: The pioneer behind cable news transformed an obscure Atlanta television station into the first 24-hour all-news TV network. Turner was a philanthropist, owned sports teams, was a champion yacht racer, and had once been married to actor Jane Fonda, who had said this about him.
7: Funny and outrageous. I mean, you know, second date, he's telling me that he's rewritten the Ten Commandments.
6: He sold Turner Broadcasting to Time Warner, and Turner once bragged, "If only I had a little humility, I'd be perfect." In later years, he was slowed by Lewy body dementia. I'm Julie Walker.
3: This is the Canadian Press. In sports, the Buffalo Sabres strike first blood over the Montreal Canadiens. The Sabres picking up a 4-2 victory to open their second-round NHL playoff series against the Habs. Montreal captain Nick Suzuki lamented a tough start inside 14 minutes.
8: Just shot ourselves in the foot there. We were down 2-0 and just trying to play our way back, and thought we played a pretty good game after that.
3: Game 2 goes Friday, again at KeyBank Center. The other NHL playoff game saw Toronto's Beckett Seneca among a trio of goal scorers for the Anaheim Ducks in their 3-1 win over Vegas. The win evens their second-round series at a game apiece. The Toronto Blue Jays will enjoy a Thursday off before opening a series at home against the LA Angels. The Jays licking their wounds after losing the three-game series in Tampa Bay. Former Blue Jay Marcus Semien homered and finished with four hits as the surging New York Mets beat Colorado after the start time was pushed back 6 hours due to a snowstorm. From the Canadian Press, I'm Karen Rebo.
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1: We're going to be chatting about something we've talked about before on the show. It's a pretty big issue. It's in the news a lot lately, and that's surveillance pricing. We'll get a pretty detailed explanation on what it is, but essentially what it comes down to is corporations use all of that data that they collect from you through use of social media, on your phone, all the rest of that stuff. They use their browsing history, like if you search for something. They have access to all of that, as you know. And what they do is then tailor the price that you may pay for certain products based on that. So not everybody who goes shopping for something online at certain locations will be given the same price because whatever they've done, the data determines that, well, this person can pay a little more. And so we'll charge a little bit more. And it's happening a lot. A whole lot. It's really becoming a very, very common thing. And we're starting to see different governments trying to come up with ways to slow it down a little bit. One of those governments is in Maryland. And they yesterday, as a matter of fact, became the first U.S. state to straight up ban it. Can't put it in grocery stores, they said. You're not going to be able to do it. And it'll kick in October of this year, and retailers will not be able to use any of that data, location, browsing history, any of that stuff, to charge different and higher prices to individuals for the same item at the same time. Everybody pays the same price. Makes sense. You'd kind of think that's the way that it should work, but I'm telling you, it doesn't. Now, someone who's talked to us about this a lot is Vass Bednar. Vass is the managing director of the Canadian Shield Institute. She was also the executive director of McMaster University's Master in Public Policy and Digital Society program. She writes a lot about competition and fairness and treating consumers fairly. Spoke with her this morning about where we are with surveillance pricing in this country. Are we doing anything about this? So, Vass, you and I have discussed surveillance pricing before. It's been in the news a lot lately. A lot of people are talking about surveillance pricing. But just so that everybody's caught up, what we're talking about essentially is a company's ability to charge different prices to different people based on all kinds of data, basically, that exists online. Is that an easy way of putting it, do you think?
11: I like the way you put it. I mean, it's a mix of information that we may have volunteered, right? Perhaps through a loyalty program or in terms of the past purchases we've made, but also inferences and data that they're making about us and data that they're integrating. So it's predicated on taking advantage of our weak privacy laws, yeah. Frankly. And it's different than how retailers were able to, I'll use the word target us in the past, or sort of tailor prices, right? Maybe offering us a special discount or something like that because we come by often or whatever. It's invasive and it's discriminatory. It's different than what we've been historically seeing.
1: Yeah, I mean, I was thinking about that because like you say, I mean, and people always go to travel and yeah, okay, high season costs more than low season. And that's sort of a way of, you know, we'll see what the market will bear and we'll charge as much as we can. But, you know, I was thinking like Bay stores in the city where I am, they were completely different depending on what part of the city they were in. So, I mean, retailers have always tried to maximize the market, right? But this is, I mean, that's not new. That piece of it has always happened.
11: Happened, but I mean, that geographic variance, you know, did become more and more calibrated, right? More data driven over time. There was a funny piece a couple of months ago here in Toronto from the Toronto Sun, which is also a hilarious sentence to say, but somebody had went around to all the McDonald's and they were like, oh my gosh, like a Big Mac meal costs a different amount at every McDonald's. And that was just kind of an aha, right? Because, you know, why, right? Like, yeah. Wait a minute. Don't we have that expectation of a kind of norm or price stability when it comes to experiencing something like fast food? So the thing with personalized pricing as it moves out of like hoteling and airlines is that it can really start to artificially inflate the cost of everyday goods.
1: Are we seeing this? Like, would we even know? That's the other thing, Vass? Like, would we even know? If we're shopping online for something, we'd have no way of knowing that I'm being charged this and the guy at the desk next to me is being charged something more or less, right? We'd have no way of knowing.
11: We have no way of knowing most of the time. And the reason it's so difficult to know as individuals, one is because firms are not going out of their way to tell us, right? Let's state the obvious. Yeah, but sure. This tends to happen in more closed digital ecosystems. So when we're shopping online, right, or we're shopping through an app, it's not you and I at the same store looking at the shelf of tomato sauces trying to make like a really good decision. Yeah. It's a different experience. It's more isolated and isolating. And because of that, we're sort of maintaining these norms and expectations of what shopping is like. And it's just changing. So there's great research from the U.S. in terms of places this is occurring. There's also a handful of patents. I think patents are a good reminder that some companies want to make the ability to gouge us proprietary. And I just say that, and I say it jokingly, which is probably just how I'm coping with it. But
1: no, but it is.
11: They're doing it, yeah. Is the point, right? Whether it's happening every day, every time you shop, that's harder to say. But the fact is, it's possible, and we have evidence that it's occurring, which to me prompts a strong policy response that reflects our values.
1: And we've seen some of that, right? I mean, I think Maryland just announced that they were going to put an end to it, I think yesterday, if I remember correctly. We've seen some talk about it. Manitoba mm-hmm. wants to do some work. Ontario. I mean, it's been talked about. Will that work, though, Bass? I mean, can you bring in policy?
11: Yes, I think it's a matter of us agreeing kind of what order of government this is best suited to. I personally think the provinces are a bit stronger in terms of the consumer protection angle. But again, this is fundamentally enabled by privacy failure. So everyone's waiting. I'm refreshing the page every day for new privacy legislation. And that could really go a long way into preventing us from discriminating against people based on their personal characteristics. Because again, that's what's happening.
1: Yeah, exactly. Is there anything in place now? Like, you and I have talked a lot about like the Competition Bureau thing. I mean, do we have any sort of consumer protection laws, policies in place right now that are of any use to us at all here?
11: Quebec actually has an update to their provincial privacy laws that I think is really promising, where they say what I sort of just said, like you can't discriminate, you can't use people's personal information to discriminate. Are we in agreement that personalized pricing is discriminatory? I'm not sure. But one of the things I was learning last night, and this is why I'm so fun at parties, is that there's actually some precedent in the Telecommunications Act for our attitude towards this kind of discounting, which I think is fascinating, and I didn't really realize. I had to take a whole summer one year and try to learn the CRTC in my spare time, but there's exceptions in a section of the Telecom Act that set out positive examples where discrimination is permitted, right? So discounts or charities, but they actually do have a rule around unjust discrimination that I think could maybe inform our approach to algorithmic pricing. Like, it feels like the policy conversation came out of nowhere and yep. the problem came out of nowhere, but that doesn't mean that we have to kind of conjure our policy solutions out of thin air.
1: Well, I mean, do we need to get, I mean, there's a point here where you still hear some people saying, well, I mean, this is how market economies work. There's nothing wrong with this. And you know what? You might actually save money. It could be a bend. I mean, do we have to come to an agreement, a starting point of saying, okay, this is bad. This is unfair. This is not the way it should work. I mean, because I don't think everybody's there, Vass.
11: No, I don't think everyone's there. Well, this other thing that happens is just fake discounting, right? Like, you don't want to design a law that says, I'll say, okay, this water bottle is $100, but I actually never charge anyone $100. I just make up the prices for everyone else, right?
1: Yeah.
11: I'm still using people's data and information to price discriminate, but I'm framing it as a discount. Sure. So what's happening in the U.S. is with their approaches, they're creating, or people are arguing for, very generous carve-outs for discounting or subscription, you know, elements where you have a subscription. And that basically opens the door for, like, Amazon and Amazon Prime to just keep doing what they're doing, which is calibrating a price and showing you a price that other people aren't necessarily experiencing, but they're buying the exact same thing, and they're in the same geography as you. Like, it's just getting out of control.
1: There's nothing you can do. I mean, like we said, we wouldn't even know, so you can't protect yourself at this point, right? We're talking about policy and stuff, and hopefully something happens. But I mean, at this point in time, I hear people saying, well, go in and clear cookies or go on a private browser or something like that, and that'll save. I mean, is there any way to protect yourself from this fast, or are we sort of just at their mercy right now?
11: Their mercy. Like, I'm never a fan of giving, I don't mind giving people tips, but I just don't like the idea that it's like everyday people have to shoulder like structural failures in the economy, like in our own way, and, yeah, and sort of push back. Paying with cash, shopping in person.
1: Yes.
11: Those are important things, but it's also more consuming, more time consuming for people. So what I think we want is that mix of transparency and understanding when an algorithm is calibrating a price for us, and the ability to not be discriminated against based on who we are.
1: Yeah, exactly. Just maybe just go visit the local retailer, as the old advice always says. Vass, as usual, a great chat. Thanks so much for spending some time with us today. I appreciate it.
11: Thank you.
1: Yeah, it's, there's got to be something, but I mean, at the end of the day, it's really, really hard to try and police this. Like, how do you actually try and put in guardrails to make sure that, you know, this isn't happening? Because you really don't know. You have no way of knowing. I guess you would have to conduct an experiment where you'd have to get somebody else to go and search the same store at the same time for the same product and see if you get the same price. And if you don't, figure out why. Does seem unfair, but like Vass said, the starting point here is we have to say, okay, this is bad, so let's work on it. Let's try and solve the problem, rather than saying, oh yeah, but you know, it's just discounts. Like, trust me, I mean, we're only going to reduce the price. Yeah, sure, but if you overinflate the price and nobody ever actually pays that price except for people that you think you can hose, then you haven't really reduced the price at all. So it gets messy, but we'll see how Maryland does. There's other provinces, as you heard, in Canada that are trying to do this, that are looking at doing this. Federal government has talked about it. I don't think they have any plans, but it's something that's on the minds of many right now.
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1: Up in just a few minutes, we'll have one more chat about AI. And I guess surveillance pricing isn't really AI, but it's tech and it's surveillance. But we'll have a conversation coming up at the bottom of the hour about chatbots, AI chatbots, which are becoming increasingly pervasive. People are using these things all of the time for all kinds of different reasons. You've probably heard of ChatGPT and other ones like that. What's the Google one? I think it's called Gemini, if I remember correctly. But it's gotten to the point where it's become so commonplace. It's becoming a concern for mental health professionals in our country. And psychiatrists are now actually being urged to do screening for people who may be at risk of something called chatbot psychosis, where people have developed relationships or kind of lost grip with, okay, this is an AI simulated response machine and it's a real person. And you can get yourself into a really, really negative feedback loop where it, because these things are designed to be friendly and easy to get along with and non-confrontational, and they'll agree with you and they'll support you, and you can find yourself going down some pretty scary paths. And we're starting to see this as more and more people do it. So we'll talk about that coming up a little bit later. Right now, though, I am a space geek. I would absolutely love for us to one day finally get the answer to whether or not we're alone. And I don't think we are. Statistically speaking, if you look at it, the reality is you'd be really, really arrogant to think that Earth is the only place in the universe with trillions and trillions and trillions of planets and stars that this fluke happened where life developed. It's statistically speaking, it's almost impossible. Now, does that mean we've been visited? I don't think so, not necessarily. But as you know, there's all kinds of, should we call it evidence? The way the government has been framing it lately is there are things, they call them unidentified aerial phenomena now. It used to be UFOs. And now they call it aerial phenomena, where they have come out and they have said, we don't know what it is. We've seen it. It's there. It exists. We've documented it. We've recorded it. We have evidence that this thing was there. And we do not know what it was. That's pretty close to saying it didn't come from Earth, but they haven't gone quite that far. Nobody in an official capacity at this point has said that, you know, there's little green men walking around. There's all kinds of people that say that there is, but in terms of official and documented evidence, we haven't had that. But we might very, very soon. There's lots of talk about this going on in the States right now. And yesterday, Kash Patel, who is the director of the FBI, was on with Sean Hannity, and he said, I have delivered the UFO files. They're ready for release. They're there. Trump has said he wants to do this. Trump has talked about how he wants to release the alien information. He was doing one of those Oval Office things where he sits there and just talks and answers questions. He said this last week.
0: I think we're going to be releasing as much as we can in the near future for some reason. And I guess it's just a reason that's been in the minds of people for a long time. And that is such, they want to find out about the UFOs. And anything having to do with UFO or related material, and we're going to be releasing a lot of things from that we haven't. I think some of it's going to be very interesting to people. I've interviewed people, my first term primarily, but I interviewed some pilots, very solid people, and they said they saw things that you wouldn't believe. So you're going to be reading about it. Yeah.
1: Okay, so you're going to be reading about it. What does that mean? I don't know. Whoever knows what that means. But he's talking about the fact that he wants to release it. And as I say, Kash Patel says he's already delivered the information. It's there. It's ready for release. And he says there's nothing in there that they don't want to release. They want to let people know what the situation is, which I think is pretty cool. Now, there's a new piece to this, and I'm going to be cautious with the way that I present this to you, okay? First of all, the story's been picked up by the Daily Mail, which is, well, it's a tabloid, okay? So take this with a massive grain of salt, a huge, like, a bucket of salt. But the story is, and the person, but there's been others, Perry Stone sort of started this. Now, I don't know who Perry Stone is, but Perry Stone is a well-known evangelist. He does a podcast. He's on social media. He's an author, teaches the Bible. He's from Tennessee, and apparently he's well-known in evangelical circles. He claims that he and a bunch of other pastors like him were recently summoned to a special meeting. The government called them in, sat them down and said, listen, you need to prepare for how you are going to handle this release of information because it is completely going to upend everything we know about the earth and everything your congregation believes.
2: We're telling us as pastors, you need to prepare your people and you need to get ready to answer them for what you're about to hear being released. And some of it has to do with crafts that have been discovered that are not allegedly a part of our planet, and the materials they're made of are not a part of our planet. Very strange reptilian-looking creatures, and other things that almost sound like something out of a sci-fi movie or an Orson Welles book.
1: Okay, now again, heaps and heaps and heaps of grains of salt you need to take this with. That's Pastor Perry Stone. There's 2, 3, 4 other ones that have said, no, I was there too. It's true. I was part of this meeting. We'll see where this goes, if it goes anywhere. But, I mean, just think of how far we've moved on the UFO conversation, where it used to always be, it was a weather balloon, it was a swamp gas, there's no UFOs to, well, there's things we don't know what they are, and now we're going to get this release, and if this pastor thing is true, and it's a big if, I get it, but it's interesting, isn't it? It really is. I love it. I hope it is true. I absolutely do. I think that a nice little reset where we sort of focus on things not on Earth for a while might be a good thing for all of us. We forget some of the nonsense that we get wrapped up down here on the surface of the Earth and start looking outward and say, oh boy, there's bigger problems. So we'll keep an eye out for that. But boy, I hope it's true. I hope it's true. And I don't know when the FBI is planning to release it, but let's hope it happens soon. Let's take a break. I'll be back right after this.

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17: We're talking about AI and chatbots and the use of them, which is something that I think is becoming far more common. They get used in many different ways. You know, if you think of these things like ChatGPT and things like that, and, you know, people use them for all kinds of different reasons, but there's a design there that in some ways it encourages the formation of relationships, and this happens. It becomes, I don't know if you use it as an advisor or a friend, I don't know, it can spin into all kinds of different areas, and that can be a little concerning, as you might imagine, right? That can go a little bit too far. It sounds like a science fiction movie. There's been all kinds of science fiction movies where people lose touch with the real world and start forming intense relationships with technology, right? That's not a new concept, but here we are. Now we're living it. And it's gotten to the point now where mental health professionals in Canada are saying, we need to be aware of this. We need to be screening patients for this, particularly young people, and making sure that this hasn't become part of whatever the issue is. To tell us how it works, where it comes from, what it looks like, what we can do about it, we're going to chat with Lena Palaniappa, who is a professor and the Monique H. Bourgeois Chair in Neurodevelopment Disorders, the inaugural director at the Center of Excellence in Youth and Mental Health, and associate member of the Department of Psychology, Faculty of Science, all of this at McGill. Doctor, thank you for being with us. I really do appreciate your time today.
1: Thank you, Shay.
17: Okay, so we're talking about new guidance for Canadian mental health professionals around the use of AI chatbots. What's the concern here? Like, what's being reported? What's happening?
1: Look, increasingly, I'm a clinician as well, and increasingly what we see in the clinic is young people having quite intense relationships with these AI chatbots. They give them names, they chat with them all the time, and some of them spiral into a pathological relationship with these chatbots, and this is what we highlight in our report.
17: So are we talking about things like, I mean, the only one I know about, to be honest, well, there's two, like Google Gemini and ChatGPT, like, did they get in, is that what we're talking about, or is there something more, I don't know, intense?
1: Well, it's more intense than that. What we see in psychiatric clinics is the extremes of patients using them all the time. But, you know, the general use where we seek information is not it's not problematic.
17: Yeah,
1: it is like using Google in that way.
17: But what happens? Like, what kind of relationship forms? Is it as an advisor? Is it a friend? How does it typically manifest?
1: Well, it's more than just being an advisor or a friend. People start using this as a therapist. And when you use chatbots as a therapist, the conversations you have with the chatbot is entirely private. And the stance the chatbots take, because of the design, is not to help you to deal with the problem. They, in fact, they promote the problem in some sense. And this is the issue that we are now dealing with in the clinic.
17: Is there a particular risk profile? Are some people more vulnerable to problems than others? I know you're talking primarily about young people here, right?
1: Yeah, that's the profile that we see in the clinic. Teens, young adults who are lonely, isolated, and also people who are at risk of mental health problems in general. You know, people with early signs of psychosis, they start being aloof and start using these chatbots quite a lot. And they start putting some of their pathological and problematic thoughts into these programs, and they amplify those thoughts, and the delusions that people have might spiral in this case.
17: So it's almost like a feedback loop. It just reinforces what you're already thinking and feeling.
1: Exactly. They're designed to reinforce it. They're designed to be agreeable. They're designed to be flattering. They're designed to be always available. You know, you cannot find a therapist who you can speak to at 12 o'clock at night, but the chatbots do speak to you at 12 o'clock at night. So, you know, they are designed to promote this kind of engagement. For most people, that's harmless.
17: Yeah.
1: For someone already on the edge psychologically, the total validation of their thoughts, no pushback, no boundaries, that can be dangerous.
17: What are the signs that it's become dangerous? When does this become problematic? What do we start to see develop where maybe it's time for some kind of intervention?
1: That's right. I mean, you know, I have to say this is all very early days, and many of us doing clinical research are just waking up to this issue at the moment. So we don't know quite a lot in terms of data. But, you know, what we can say is the warning signs are of three types. Number one, when people spend a lot of time to the extent that they don't spend time with real humans, you know, socializing with them. That's number one, the time that's spent is the first sign.
17: Yeah, yeah.
1: And secondly, you see young people personalizing, giving a name for it, interacting with it as if it's a pet, for example, or a friend, for example. So that kind of personalization is very telling. And the third issue is being very private, fiercely private about what you talk, what you put in, you know, not sharing it with parents, not sharing with the family. Often, I mean, young people do things that they don't share with the family members, but when it becomes fiercely private, it's a sign that we need to take heed of.
17: Is that difficult for you as a clinician? Because they're designed, not only that, they're designed to be confidential. That's not public information, and they can be kept quite secret. Can it be hard to find out what's really going on?
1: That's right. I mean, chatbot conversations are private. Doctors cannot access them. And if someone posts a threat on social media, look, it's public. We can act on it or you know, inform or warn. But with chatbots, that's not the case. So we really are dealing in an uncharted legal and ethical territory here. Legislation needs to catch up with this.
17: What is the solution? Is this a situation, if it develops, can it be corrected? And if so, what do you need to do?
1: Well, the first thing I would say is most chatbot interactions are safe, and you know we don't see everybody interacting with a chatbot coming to a clinic, so you know we shouldn't panic. But the one thing I would say is, you know, young persons who are not socializing that much and isolating themselves, families need to talk about this. What parents can do tonight is really to ask your kids who they talk to, and to include chatbot in that equation, in that question of social interactions.
17: Yeah, and just keep an eye on it. What a world we live in, hey? I mean, who's we'd be talking about this, but here it is. Doctor, thank you for the chat. I really do appreciate your time today. Thank you.
1: Thank you for having me.
17: Yeah, so good stuff. Thank you. Have a great day. Dr. Lena Palaniappa, professor at McGill and studies neurodevelopment disorders and all the rest of this stuff. And yeah, I mean, this is the world that we live in now. And basically, what do you do if you get into that situation? What's the remedy? Stop. It's kind of interesting. They were talking about how they see a similar phenomenon among twins, and twins will start to almost, you know, kind of think along the same lines and can get into a scary situation like that, where they sort of start to disassociate from themselves and become, you know, a grouping. And what do you do? How do you fix it? Well, you separate them, and eventually those delusions disappear and things go back to normal and everything is fine. So it's not a life from themselves and become, you know, a grouping. And what do you do? How do you fix it? Well, you separate them, and eventually those delusions disappear and things go back to normal and everything is fine. So it's not a life-changing. It can't be treated, I guess, is what I'm

0: I know people who do. I don't know if people actually use it as like therapy. Why not? I guess. I mean, at some point, they say it's going to essentially replace pretty much everything. So at this point, now there's another story out there today that has some people very, very concerned when it comes to artificial intelligence. And this one's interesting to me. And I don't know if I think this is a bad thing. I think this might be beneficial for everybody involved. There is software out there that you can use that essentially eliminates accents. Okay? If you think about it, there's Google Translate where you can get those Apple AirPods now where you put them in and it's supposed to translate live on the fly. Somebody's talking to you, it translates that language into your language and off you go. And it's pretty neat technology. This is kind of like that, but it doesn't actually change the language that the person is speaking, but it eliminates an accent. And it's being used by a lot of call centers. They're bringing it in, and they demonstrate how it works. And take a listen. It's pretty slick.
1: Hello, I'm Iggy. I'm from the Philippines. I live here in Paranaque City.
2: I'm Iggy. I'm from the Philippines. I live here in Paranaque City.
0: So the first time the speaker speaks it without aid of the accent suppressor, the second one, they bring it in.
1: Hello, I'm Iggy. I'm from the Philippines. I live here in Paranaque City.
2: I'm Iggy. I'm from the Philippines. I live here in Paranaque City.
0: Right? Easier to understand.
3: Let me turn on the Sanus app and I will repeat myself.
4: So there, I just turned on the Sanus app.
0: Okay, so that's the same person talking. But they turned on the machine and it eliminated the accent. Now, who's upset about this? Unions. Unions are very upset about this because Unifor, which is the, I think it's got to be the biggest union in the country, if not very close, they say they have come to learn that one of the big three telecoms in this country, and they didn't identify which one. The big three are Rogers, Bell, Telus. One of them is using this tech. Now, none of these telecoms have confirmed that they are using it. But the allegation is that one of them is. Telus does say they use AI-powered speech enhancement. But I mean, you see what the concern is here. It just makes the offshoring of Canadian jobs that much easier. If a Canadian telecoms giant has the ability to hire people in other countries to do the job, and one of the biggest sticking points, which is you got to be able to understand the people that you're talking to. If this solves it, why wouldn't you do it?
5: Here's an application that a company may say is benign, but actually could be stealing Canadian jobs. This is a kind of deception.
0: Yeah, I mean, you could see how that might work. That's Renee Seiber, who's an associate professor at McGill, saying you could see how this technology would open the door to more offshore jobs. It would, no doubt about it. And the union's crying foul. James in Calgary, you're on the air. Hey, James.
6: Oh, you just nailed it, because that's the biggest problem, is the fact that we're farming out these jobs, and they're parting, and they're pocketing the difference. They're not passing on the cost savings to us. They're pocketing
0: true
6: the difference.
0: No, and that is the concern. No question about it.
6: It is farming the work away from Canada. We lose all the income tax from it. We lose the jobs. And they keep the difference and get rich.
0: Yeah,
6: and
0: I mean,
6: we let them do it.
0: That, James, that is the concern that people are raising. But I might counter by saying, well, they're doing it anyway. I mean, those jobs are all, most of them are done offshore anyhow, and this would just actually improve the user's experience. Here's the other thing. When you call these big, giant companies, how often are you actually talking to a human being anyway? You're usually going through a chat. It'll be all AI sooner or later. You won't speak to a person ever. It's a lot like that already, right? You know, push this button, push that button, you walk through. It's a nightmare. You know how it works. That'll get better. But that is the concern. And you heard James, right? That's what people are saying. It's like, well, then, you know, you can run it through a translation app. You can start with people who can't even speak English. And the machine will translate it and send it back. So, yeah, that is a concern. No question.
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16: You've been keeping an eye on this situation off the coast of Africa with the cruise ship. It's scary stuff. It really and truly is. They have now identified that, well, they identified a few days ago that it was hantavirus that caused the issues. But it's a particular strain of hantavirus in this case, the Andes strain out of South America, that is very different and very, very concerning because it can spread from person to person. So this is the situation. Now, on this boat, they've been able to confirm 8 cases so far. 5 they've managed to confirm further to be the Andes strain of this virus. 3 people have died from this outbreak on board this cruise ship. Jason Tetreault is the germ guy. He's the host of the super awesome science show, author of Germ Code, Germ Files. He was on Chorus Radio talking about this situation. He tells us, first of all, why hantavirus, well, what hantavirus is and why it's so bad.
17: It's a virus, and so we know many of the viruses, like rhinovirus, norovirus, flu virus, influenza virus. Well, this is another one of these viruses. The difference is that this particular virus, once it gets inside of your body, it essentially acts in a way that is going to put your life at risk in as little as 7 days. And the reason that happens is because, unlike rhinovirus, which gets up into your nose, unlike influenza virus, which kind of gets into your lower lungs, unlike norovirus, which goes into your gastrointestinal system, this one goes into your blood vessels. And basically what happens is it starts to cause what is known as hemorrhagic fever on the inside of your body. And the particular one that is causing the outbreak right now in the cruise ships also causes you to have pulmonary shock, which really sounds bad because essentially you no longer can breathe. And that's usually how you end up dying.
16: Yeah, it sounds scary. It sounds terrible. It's just an awful, awful, awful virus. There's no doubt about it. And there's really, as Jason said, your body goes into shock, you don't have the ability to breathe. And as far as healthcare professionals and what they can do, not a lot, really.
17: Well, the treatment right now is supportive because there is no real treatment that we can give a person for hantavirus because it is so fast-acting.
5: Yeah.
17: And unfortunately, what ends up happening is you have so much virus and you have so much what we call cytokine storm. It means that your immune system has essentially gone off the fritz that it's almost impossible to stop. There have been attempts to try and find possible routes, and there's another version of hantavirus that does have a treatment, but it's a much milder version. But for now, the best thing you can possibly do is just, get thyself to medical attention, and they will pump you up with all sorts of fluids and all sorts of anti-inflammatories, and that will hopefully help keep you alive.
16: And again, in most instances, this is something that you have to be exposed to the virus from a rodent. Rodent droppings, actually, as gross as that is, that's typically how it works. But that's why this one is so concerning and why people are really concerned about what happened on this boat, because it seems like it has spread from person to person, which can happen with the Andes strain. And that sounds like what is going on here, but that's not typical for hantavirus.
17: So here's the really weird thing. Hantavirus, which is what I used to work with and has caused numerous infections all over the place, and probably the one that killed Gene Hackman's wife a few months ago, that does not transmit from person to person. The one that's on the cruise ship is called the Andes virus. And what it does is when it gets inside of you, it creates tons and tons and tons of virus that is comes out, and if you happen to get into close contact, kissing contact with another individual, you can transmit it to that other individual. This is very rare. It's also something that we normally never see with hantavirus, but this is something we have to contend with this particular Andean strain.
16: Yeah, the Andes strain of hantavirus seems to be one that causes problems, and so now they're trying to figure, well, where did it come from? Like, did it come from a rat on the boat or port, or like, where did this originate?
17: We know that there's always vermin on a cruise ship, but the thing is, it's a Dutch cruise ship. It should be pretty clean.
5: Yeah.
17: So there's probably a very low likelihood that it came from the ship, but it could have come from a dry region along the route or the port of call for this particular ship, because it was down in the southern hemispheres, and I believe the destination was Antarctica. So they may have had a port of call where they would have run into places where they would have had vermin that would have had the virus and the feces and all of that. They're trying to figure that out as we speak.
16: Yeah, nasty business here. So at this point in time, they've got everybody off the boat. They don't think anybody is sick at this point in time, which is sort of what they're worried about, is, you don't, because it's spreading from person to person. That's the scary part. But now they're also doing all kinds of work in South Africa, trying to track down people that might have been near passengers that were on the boat. Two people got off the cruise ship in South Africa. One of them is still in hospital. The other one's already passed away. They say there's 62 people, airplane passengers, airport workers, healthcare workers, hospital cleaners, all kinds of people who may have had contact. They managed to track down 42 of them. Three sick people were taken off the boat yesterday and flown to the Netherlands. 150 other people on board. They're trying to get them off. A lot of people, they won't put them on board at ports. A lot of countries have said, no, it's not going to happen. I think one in the Canary Islands said, you can come here, but it's still anchored offshore, but they're trying to get people. It's a mess. It's an absolute mess. Now, the World Health Organization, knowing full well that there are people out there saying, yeah, right, whatever, we get it. Trust me. You don't have to tell me. I know there's a certain cohort of the population that will think this is some master plan from, I don't know, George Soros or somebody. But the WHO did come out and say, listen, this is not COVID all over again. That's not what we're dealing with here. They said, this is not the next COVID, but it is a serious infectious disease. But most people will never, ever, ever be exposed to this. So you don't have to worry about it. There's nothing that you have to do. But can you imagine being stuck on that boat? It's not a great ad for cruise lines, I don't think. And we see this sometimes with cruise lines. Usually it's something like Norwalk virus or something like that, which is nasty in its own right, but you survive that, you just feel rotten. But this one is really, really scary. I've got to take a break. We're back right after this.

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0: Let me guess. 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
9: From the National Newsroom of the Canadian Press, I'm Karen Rebo. Tensions are rising again in the U.S.-Iran war. The U.S. military fired on an Iranian oil tanker as President Donald Trump sought to pressure Tehran into reaching a deal to end the nearly 10-week-old conflict. The military said a fighter jet shot out the rudder of the tanker Wednesday in the Gulf of Oman as the vessel tried to breach the American blockade of Iran's ports. Officials and experts in Argentina are scrambling to figure out if their country is the source of a deadly hantavirus outbreak that has gripped an Atlantic cruise. Two Dutch tourists and a German woman died after testing positive for the Andes strain of the rare rodent-borne illness, and five others from the boat have fallen ill. None of the sick remain on board, and all on board are confined to their cabins. There are still 140 people, including four Canadians on the ship, which has pulled up anchor from off Cape Verde and is now sailing towards Spain's Canary Islands. Prime Minister Mark Carney says Airbus Canada's massive new plane order shows the benefits of diversifying trade beyond the U.S. The French-owned company has signed a deal to supply Air Asia with 150 of its Canadian-made A220 jets, all to be built at the Montreal area facility in Mirabel. Air Asia CEO Tony Fernandez says it's during uncertainty, like during the current war in the Middle East and the volatility in fuel prices and tariffs, that it's good to take risks and think about the future.
10: You know, people be wondering why we buying so many planes during this latest crisis. But crisis is an opportunity to make bold decisions and to go out there and be aggressive.
9: The list price for the A220-300 is $91.5 million U.S. The parties did not specify a price tag for the purchase, though it would not be unusual for AirAsia to pay far less than the sticker price because it's such a large order and in such turbulent times. And U.S. Commerce Secretary Howard Lutnick testified behind closed doors on Capitol Hill Wednesday after facing months of criticism over conflicting accounts about his relationship with the late convicted sex offender Jeffrey Epstein.
11: Lutnick was before the House Oversight Committee trying to explain his contacts with Epstein after the financier's 2008 conviction for soliciting prostitution from an underage girl. Panel Chair James Comer says Lutnick was forthcoming.
12: I feel like that Lutnick's been very transparent. He came in voluntarily.
11: Just the opposite for Democrat Suhas Subramaniam.
13: He was evasive, nervous, he was dishonest.
11: Lutnick told lawmakers earlier this year he barely had any relationship with Epstein, but he spent an hour at Epstein's home in 2011 and visited Epstein's island with his family the next year. The Epstein case files show they also kept in touch via email. Sagar Meghani at the White House.
9: This is the Canadian Press. In sports, the Buffalo Sabres picked up a 4-2 victory to open their second-round NHL playoff series against the Montreal Canadiens. Montreal was coming off an emotional Game 7 win over the Tampa Bay Lightning on the weekend, but Canadiens center Kirby Dach says that wasn't a factor in this loss.
14: We had enough time off to reset. It's not like we had only a day to get our minds off it and come back.
9: Toronto's Beckett Seneca was among the three goal scorers as the Anaheim Ducks skated past the Vegas Golden Knights 3-1 to even their second-round series at a game apiece. Seneca is a finalist for the Calder Memorial Trophy that goes to the NHL's top rookie. In the NBA playoffs, the New York Knicks scored a 108-102 win over the Philadelphia 76ers for a 2-0 lead in their Eastern Conference semifinal. The Knights' only other game saw San Antonio tie things up at 1 with Minnesota by shellacking the Timberwolves. From the Canadian Press, I'm Karen Rebo.
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16: Music is one of the greatest gifts the universe has bestowed on humanity. It provides so much joy and comfort and inspiration and enjoyment and motivation. It's used in ritual and worship. And it allows us to communicate when words fail us. Every culture we've ever known since the birth of this planet has had music. An existence without music? Inconceivable. But like everything else in this life, even the best things can be perverted and corrupted for malevolent purposes. And that includes music. It can be something as simple as your brother or sister annoying you by playing their awful music at high volume. Or music can be employed as a weapon, a tool of war, an instrument of torture, a form of intimidation, and a way of inflicting pain and distress. To be fair, it can also be used as gentle, non-lethal retaliation against some kind of incursion or attack. No bullets may be fired, but a point will be made. This use of music is almost as old as music itself, and this history is not pretty. Welcome to the story of using music as a weapon. Oh, and a warning. This could get loud.
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19: Let the bodies hit the

Drowning Pool with her 2001 song Bodies. That song was written about the brotherhood of the mosh pit, but it has been twisted into a weapon of war ever since 2003, when the U.S. military at Guantanamo Bay in Cuba decided that they needed some extra firepower. The most famous victim of Bodies was a guy named Mohamed Oud Salih, a prisoner from Mauritania, who was held without charge for 13 years. He was alleged to be a member of Al-Qaeda, and the Americans wanted him to talk about his role in various terrorist activities. The enhanced interrogation he suffered included sleep deprivation. And during one stretch in 2006, he was subjected to that song at high volume for 10 straight days. It was part of the U.S. military's musical tricks. Doing such a thing now was recognized by many international bodies as genuine torture. Welcome again. I'm Alan Cross, and this is a program all about sonic weaponry, the idea of using sound, specifically music, as a weapon to achieve certain aims. I think the first time I realized music could be used this way was when I saw Stanley Kubrick's Clockwork Orange for the first time. Alex, our protagonist, is sent to a special institution where he's psychologically conditioned to get very, very sick when exposed to sex and violence. One of the triggers for him getting sick was the music of Beethoven, his favorite composer. A couple of notes from the Fifth Symphony, and he was retching on the floor. I later realized that using music as a psyop weapon wasn't fiction. It was real. The first use of music in this fashion dates back thousands of years. Remember the assault on Jericho in the Bible with the trumpets of war that helped bring down the walls? Armies use songs and drums and marches to both lift the spirits of the troops and to strike fear into their enemies. And here's something diabolical. The drummers in these military troops were often young boys, literally little drummer boys, who were used by both American and European armies in the 18th and 19th centuries. Today, fighting songs are used to train child soldiers in countries like Sierra Leone and Liberia. In medieval times, music was often used when a person was to be shamed and denounced and sometimes tortured. That included extreme cases of military discipline. The music contributed to the ritual and the symbolism of the punishment, such as

Music was also used as torture in Nazi concentration camps, starting when the first camp opened in Dachau in 1933. At first, patriotic German music was used to re-educate inmates in the Nazi way. But when the war began, things got very sinister very quickly. Survivors testified that small orchestras played throughout the day, including during executions. If there was no orchestra, then the music was played over loudspeakers. Prisoners were forced to walk and work in time to the music, endlessly walking and working with no chance to stop. And the same songs were played over and over and over again.

Oftentimes, the inmates were forced to sing along loudly, and that way they couldn't talk to each other. The music only made the physical and mental suffering worse. Music was used to break them psychologically. The Nazis were pioneers of musical sadism. Music was also used to mask the screams and cries of prisoners being tortured. Inmates knew that if the music got turned up, someone somewhere was cruelly being beaten. At the same time, the music was used to encourage the guards to be vicious and cruel. Here's another favorite played in the camps. Playing such a bouncy and happy and celebratory piece of music to the inmates of Jewish concentration camps is beyond perverse.

0: we've got the blues.
1: For the rest of the German population, music was used as propaganda. German classical music and operas exemplified good German values. Anything experimental, that is, something outside the traditional structure, was banned. Let me play you something from Canadian violinist Hugh Marsh. In 1987, he released an album entitled Shakin' the Pumpkins. The record featured a song called Rules Are Made to Be Broken. Listen carefully. This is pretty much self-explanatory.
2: There was even a swing band in the notorious Buchenwald, made up for the most part of Czech and French prisoners. And since those were not only cruel, but also absurd times, people were put behind barbed wire because of the very music that was played inside. In a concentration camp near Wiener Neustadt sat Wischereck, a guitar player had sung Louis Armstrong's scat chorus in Tiger Rag, and thus, according to the Nazi judge, defiled musical culture. Elsewhere in Germany, several swingmen met a similar fate under a set of extraordinary regulations which were binding for all dance orchestras.

0: as to tempo. Preference is also to be given to brisk compositions over slow ones. However, the pace must not exceed a certain degree of allegro commensurate with the Aryan sense of discipline and moderation. On no account will negroid excesses in tempo be tolerated.
1: It was Goebbels who declared, "Now I shall speak quite openly on the question of whether German radio should broadcast so-called jazz music. If by jazz, we mean music that is based on rhythm and entirely ignores or even shows contempt for melody. Music in which rhythm is indicated primarily by the ugly sounds of whining instruments so insulting to the soul. Why then, we can only reply to the question entirely in the negative.

0: strictly prohibited is the use of instruments alien to the German spirit, as well as all mutes, which turned the noble sound of wind and brass instruments into a Jewish Freemasonic yow.
1: Little Goebbels has started working diligently in fields that had been cleared by the old demons. They had their own little Soviet Bibles, primarily the fascistoid Music of Spiritual Poverty by V. Gorodinsky and Ines Dier's Dollar Cacophony. Their vocabulary was not very different from that of the Little Doctor, except that they were, if possible, even prouder of their ignorance. They characterized jazz and jazz-inspired serious music by a rich assortment of derogatory adjectives. Perverted, decadent, base, lying, degenerate. They compared the music to the moaning in the throat of a camel,

0: Despite Hitler and Goebbels, the sweet poison of the Judeo-Negroid music, that was the Nazi epithet for jazz, not only endured, it prevailed. Even for a short time in the very heart of hell, the ghetto at Terezzi. The ghetto swingers. There's a photograph of them. An amateur snapshot taken behind the walls of the Nazi-established ghetto during the brief week that they were permitted to perform for the benefit of the visiting Swedish Red Cross officials. They're all there, all but one of them already condemned to die. The white shirts and black ties, slightly the trombone pointing diagonally up to the sky, pretending, or maybe really experiencing, the joy and rhythm of music.
1: Musicians are likewise forbidden to make vocal improvisations. All light orchestras and bands

Canadian violinist Hugh Marsh with Rules Are Made to Be Broken. The first sonic weapon ever developed seems to be something called the Luftkanone, literally an air gun. This was a Nazi device from World War II that used the combustion of methane and oxygen, and these explosions, anywhere from 800 to 1500 per second, created a series of sonic shockwaves that were amplified and roughly aimed by a parabolic sound mirror about 3 meters in diameter. It never entered the battlefield, but experiments suggested that these shockwaves were so intense that it could kill a man at a distance of 60 meters in about 30 seconds. And as far as we know, it was never tested on humans. Radio has been used to deploy music as a weapon. And again, with the Nazis. In World War II, German radio stations used a then-secret technology called magnetic recording tape. They played recordings of orchestras that went on uninterrupted throughout the entire night, with the musicians never seeming to take a break, even when the city that they were broadcasting from was being bombed. So how could these Nazi musicians continue to perform even as the Allies attacked? It was a powerful disinformation campaign that used music. In the 1950s and 60s, organizations like the CIA started looking at ways of using both music and noise on suspected spies. They thought that this could be an effective way of countering Soviet brainwashing. Some soldiers underwent training designed to help them withstand torture, and part of their training involved being bombarded with music. When the military was in charge in Greece between 1967 and 1974, popular songs of the day were used as methods of torture by the Special Interrogation Unit of the Greek Military Police. Loud music combined with loud noise, sleep deprivation, no food, no water, bright lights, and being forced to stay in uncomfortable positions, otherwise known as stress positions. Similar tactics were used against detainees and prisoners in the USSR and the Middle East and Turkey. Lots of forced listening and lots of forced singing. This is the first time I remember hearing about music being used in PSYOPs, a psychological operation. It was certainly the first time such tactics made the news on a global scale. On December 20th, 1989, the U.S. invaded Panama, ostensibly to arrest Manuel Noriega, the country's dictator, on charges of running a major drug smuggling operation. This was known as Operation Just Cause. Noriega ended up taking refuge at the Vatican Embassy in Panama City on Christmas Eve. Embassies are no-go zones because they're sovereign territory of other nations. International diplomatic protocol demands that you stay out. So if the U.S. Army couldn't go in, they simply decided to smoke out Noriega by bombarding the embassy with loud music. General Maxwell Mad Max Thurman ordered that speakers be placed around the perimeter of the embassy, and they were turned to full volume, and music was pumped through 24 hours a day. Well, what did they play? Well, Refugee from Tom Petty, Wanted Dead or Alive by Bon Jovi, and many, many, many plays of Van Halen's Panama. There was also plenty of Welcome to the Jungle from Guns N' Roses, way too much Never Gonna Give You Up from Rick Astley, Kenny Loggins and Danger Zone from the Top Gun soundtrack. There was Motley Crue, there was Led Zeppelin, there was AC/DC. It was actually quite the playlist. This continued for several days before President George H.W. Bush got wind of this and ordered the music to stop, saying that this was undignified. And General Colin Powell, the chairman of the Joint Chiefs of Staff, called this off. But it ultimately worked, and Noriega surrendered on January 3rd, 1990. And since then, the use of loudspeakers has been a regular go-to tactic. This was one of the last songs played for Noriega.

0: By the time we got to the 1990s, the FBI had torture music down to a science. 16 hours with lights and loud music followed by 4 hours off. Repeat for 4 days, and the prisoner was sure to break. In Chile, music was used by the brutal Pinochet regime. Prisoners were often assaulted to the theme of A Clockwork Orange. When the first Gulf War began in 1990, Iraqi prisoners of war were often subjected to long stretches of metal music. AC/DC Shook Me All Night Long, Paranoid from Black Sabbath, and No More Mr. Nice Guy from Alice Cooper were some of the songs on those playlists. But it was when America began the war on terror after 9/11 that music torture really took off. We'll pick things up there in a moment.
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0: Not all musical psyops operations are directed towards foreign enemies. In 1993, David Koresh barricaded his followers of the Branch Davidian cult in a compound in Waco, Texas. They were all heavily armed, and there were serious concerns that children were being abused behind those walls. For 51 days, they maintained a standoff with the DEA and the ATF. And one of the ways they tried to break the Davidians' will and get them to give up peacefully was by bombarding the compound with loud music. That playlist included Achy Breaky Heart by Billy Ray Cyrus, Nancy Sinatra, These Boots Are Made for Walkin', some chanting by Tibetan monks, songs by Andy Williams, and some Christmas sing-alongs by Mitch Miller from the 1950s. To fight back, Koresh plugged in his own speakers and fired back his own music. You see, he was a musician himself, so the agents on the outside were dosed with guitar from his band, and Koresh's speakers were actually louder than those being directed at him. In the end, though, the music did not help either side. And when authorities finally tear gassed the place on April 19th, 1993, Koresh and his people apparently set fire to the compound. 76 people, including 25 children, were killed. When the U.S. invaded Iraq following 9/11 in the so-called War on Terror, music was an important part of the arsenal. Speakers were often mounted on the top of Humvees that blared AC/DC and Metallica as a way to intimidate and harass Iraqi insurgents. This was the beginning of something known as no-touch torture. I quote, "It's not so much the music as the sound. The aim is to disorient and confuse the enemy. If you could bother the enemy through the night, it degrades their ability to fight." Then there's this from the 361st Psychological Operations Company. This quote is from Sergeant Mark Hadsell. "These people haven't heard heavy metal. They can't take it. If you play it for 24 hours, your brain and your body functions start to slide. Your train of thought slows down and your will is broken. That's when we come in and talk to them." Remember, too, that to some Muslims, popular music is considered sinful. To be subjected to non-religious music in this manner was even more distressing. Songs with female vocals were particularly traumatizing, as were popular songs sung in Arabic. Much of this seems to go back to a September 2003 memo by General Ricardo Sanchez entitled "Yelling, Loud Music, and Light Control," authorizing those things to, quote, "create fear, disorient the detainee, and prolong capture shock." This tactic was used heavily around the city of Fallujah, so much so that soldiers named the area Lola Fallujah. And this is one of the songs they used.

Metallica, weaponized for use by American troops in Iraq. James Hetfield is on record as supporting the troops' use of Metallica's music in war zones. I quote, "People assume we should be offended that someone in the military thinks our song is annoying enough that, played over and over, it can psychologically break someone down. I take it as an honor to think that perhaps our song could be used to quell another 9/11 attack or something like that." According to some anonymous FBI reports, there was an interrogation room set up in the prison at the U.S. Air Base in Mosul, Iraq. It was known as the Disco Room and was in operation from 2004. Subjects were blasted with powerful strobe lights and super loud death metal. But not just metal and hard rock. The theme songs from Sesame Street and Barney the Dinosaur have been used as psyop tactics, including enhanced interrogation, which of course is that bureaucratic term for torture. John Ronson wrote a book called The Men Who Stare at Goats, which covers some of these tactics. Victims report migraines, confusion, and even hallucinations. He says he saw people who had been subjected to Sesame Street and Barney screaming so hard it looked like they were laughing. A quote from Amnesty International. Detainees have reported being routinely subjected to cruel, inhuman, or degrading treatment during arrest and detention. Many have told Amnesty International that they were tortured and ill-treated by U.S. and U.K. troops during interrogation. Methods often reported include prolonged sleep deprivation, beatings, prolonged restraint in painful positions, sometimes combined with exposure to loud music, prolonged hooding, and exposure to bright lights. Virtually none of the allegations of torture or ill treatment has been adequately investigated by the authorities. This brings us to the story of Ruhal Ahmed, a Bangladeshi who was captured in Afghanistan in 2001 and sent to Camp Delta at the military prison at Guantanamo Bay in Cuba. He was treated horribly, forced into so-called painful stress positions with handcuffs and chains. The interrogation continued for months. What were he and his two friends planning? Who were their terrorist connections? To get him to talk, he was subjected to hours and hours and hours of Eminem on full blast. And at one point, he endured this for 20 straight hours.

Ruhal Ahmed and others went through terrible musical torture while imprisoned at Gitmo. If it wasn't Eminem, the music came from Dr. Dre and Meatloaf, sometimes while being forced to wear headphones. They were sometimes locked into wooden boxes while being forced to listen to the Saturday Night Fever soundtrack throughout the night. He was released in March 2004 after spending more than 2 years there. And there's a good documentary on what he went through called Road to Guantanamo. Things were also bad at the notorious Abu Ghraib prison in Iraq. One prisoner says that in 2008, he was stripped, handcuffed, and forced to listen to a loop sample of Babylon by David Gray at a volume so high he thought his head would burst. All right, back to Gitmo. The torture playlist there also included March of the Pigs from Nine Inch Nails, We Are the Champions from Queen, Springsteen's Born in the USA, Angel of Death from Slayer, Metallica's One, and tracks from Britney Spears and Christina Aguilera. There was never any official playlist. It seems that the interrogators either made use of whatever music they had available or just picked material that amused them. Interestingly, this is fascinating, the U.S. military may owe these composers thousands of dollars in royalties because they used their music in torture. Which leads us to this. In 2014, Canadian industrial pioneer Skinny Puppy sued the U.S. military for using their music on prisoners. They wanted $666,000 in compensation for using their music without their permission. The band only found out after a guard who had been at Gitmo told them that songs like this were being used for enhanced interrogation.

0: Here's another example of music being used as a weapon. In 2002, when Palestinians occupied the Church of the Nativity, attempts were made to drive them out using metal songs. Also from Israel, there were reports of Palestinian detainees being tied to tiny chairs with hoods over their heads and blasted with classical music at high volume. When we come back, a couple of examples of non-military use of music.
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0: So far, most of our discussion has involved the use of music as an offensive weapon by the military, various governments, and law enforcement. In some cases, this has been halted. In others, such as in Israel, where the Supreme Court ruled in 1998 that using music as an interrogation technique should be allowed, not so much. Here are a couple of other ways music has been used as a weapon. In 2019, four prisoners at a jail in Oklahoma City were subject to an interrogation that involved them standing for hours at a time while being forced to listen to Baby Shark. They later sued the police department. Ships continued to be harassed by pirates off the coast of Somalia. Some of the crews of these ships discovered that when an attack is imminent, blasting the pirates with Britney Spears seems to ward them off. Maybe One More Time and Oops, I Did It Again on a loop seems to work the best. In South Korea, speakers were set up along the south side of the demilitarized zone, and K-pop songs were blasted to the north. The music was used to drown out the propaganda announcements coming southward. The north speakers were too weak and overwhelmed by the K-pop. When this created too much tension in 2018 and hostilities threatened to break out, South Korea stopped. In Uzbekistan, there was a government-sponsored girl group called Satora, inspired by the Spice Girls, that was used to spread propaganda. In 2020, two tech billionaires in California got into a scrap over a glass sculpture one of them had on their property. Bill Gross, the aggrieved party, complained to the local authorities. So he wired up some speakers and started blasting the neighbor with the statue with the theme from Gilligan's Island 24 hours a day. And in New Zealand, in early 2022, authorities helped break up an anti-vax protest by blasting the crowd with a mix of Barry Manilow's greatest hits and the Macarena on a 15-minute loop. And that worked great. But let's get serious again. Once it became known that their music was being used in torture, a group of artists formed an initiative called Zero DB in 2008. This was part of a charity called Reprieve. Reprieve represented about a dozen prisoners at Guantanamo Bay and set about encouraging people to condemn the use of music as torture. Thereafter, governments to enforce the Convention Against Torture and other treaties related to the treatment of prisoners. The signees include Tom Morello of Rage Against the Machine, members of REM, Rise Against, Pearl Jam, Trent Reznor, Limp Bizkit, System of a Down, Disturbed, The Estate of Prince, The Chili Peppers, Eminem, Marilyn Manson, Neil Diamond, Dr. Dre, and a host of others. That also includes Christopher Cerf, the composer of the theme song for Sesame Street, and also the composer of the Meow Mix theme, which was also used as a torture device.

0: back in a moment.
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0: Throughout this program, we've only discussed using music as a weapon, but there are also weapons that use sound. Some police forces have sound cannons, which can project debilitating, pulsating tones that can reach 149 decibels. That can cause permanent hearing damage almost instantly. You may have heard of a device called a mosquito, which emits a sound in the 18,000 hertz range. It's sold to people who want to repel loiterers. A more benign way of doing this is playing classical music. Let's say you have a convenience store, you don't want people hanging around outside. What do? You play classical music, and that seems to get rid of everybody. Like I said at the beginning, music is one of the universe's greatest gifts. But humans being humans, even the most wonderful things have been turned against us by other humans. When we listen to music, we not only hear it, but we feel it with our bodies. And used in a certain way, that feel becomes violence. Hundreds of ongoing history programs are available as podcasts. Just pick a platform, download, and go. Binging is encouraged. We can also meet up on Twitter, Facebook, Instagram, and TikTok. There's my website, which is a journalofmusicalthings.com, which is updated every day with music news and information. And it also comes with a free daily newsletter. All emails should be sent to alan@alancross.ca. Hopefully this program wasn't too torturous. Technical production is by Rob Johnston. I'm Alan Cross.
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9: From the National Newsroom of the Canadian Press, I'm Karen Rebo. A new poll this morning indicates more than two-thirds of Canadians support banning access to social media and AI chatbots for children under 16. Of the 1,800 respondents to Léger's online poll last week, 70% said they support age restrictions for social media like Instagram and TikTok, and nearly the same number support restricting AI chatbots like ChatGPT. The idea of implementing age restrictions for social media has gained momentum globally since Australia became the first to implement a ban last December. Here's Léger executive Andrew Enns.
10: It really took Australia to sort of get us all thinking about, you know, about the idea of it. I think a lot of people initially probably dismissed the idea as kind of impractical.
9: He says Canadians are really seized by this issue. He says there's also a preference for a national approach. Conservative leader Pierre Poilievre is set to address a conference of conservatives today in Ottawa.
11: The event by the Canada Strong and Free Network also features a fireside chat with former U.S. Secretary of State Mike Pompeo. Alberta Premier Danielle Smith and U.S. Ambassador to Canada Pete Hoekstra are to speak tomorrow. So too will Conservative MP Jamil Giovanni, fresh off a meeting with U.S. Trade Representative Jameson Greer. This year's theme is A Winning Vision. Aaron Sousa, The Canadian Press.
9: Quebec's aviation industry has scored a massive contract with a low-cost Malaysian airline. Airbus Canada has signed a deal to build 150 A220 jets for Air Asia at its Montreal area facility in Mirabel. The agreement is the French-owned aircraft maker's largest single firm order for the narrow-body planes. Speaking at yesterday's announcement, Prime Minister Mark Carney said the deal strengthens links between Canada and Southeast Asian countries.
5: We shared a vision of deepening ties between those countries that in this crisis that we're still living through are choosing to build in the face of adversity.
9: The first A220-300 is expected to roll off the line early in 2028. U.S. Commerce Secretary Howard Lutnick testified behind closed doors on Capitol Hill yesterday after facing months of criticism over conflicting accounts about his relationship with the late convicted sex offender Jeffrey Epstein. Several Democrats on the House Oversight Committee are now accusing Lutnick of lying and being evasive in his testimony, and they're renewing demands for him to resign. Here's ABC's Jay O'Brien.
12: What the Epstein files showed is that Lutnick and Epstein had connections even after Lutnick had said that he brushed Jeffrey Epstein off. One of the most notable was in 2012, which was years after Jeffrey Epstein first pleaded guilty to sex crimes. The two, Lutnick later confirmed, had lunch on Jeffrey Epstein's private island.
9: This is the Canadian Press. In sports, the Buffalo Sabres strike first blood over the Montreal Canadiens. The Sabres picking up a 4-2 victory to open their second-round NHL playoff series against the Habs. Montreal captain Nick Suzuki lamented a tough start inside 14 minutes.
13: Just shot ourselves in the foot there. We were down 2-0 and just trying to claw our way back, and thought we played a pretty good game after that.
9: Game 2 goes Friday, again at KeyBank Center. The other NHL playoff game saw Toronto's Beckett Seneca among a trio of goal scorers for the Anaheim Ducks in their 3-1 win over Vegas. The win evens their second-round series at a game apiece. The Toronto Blue Jays will enjoy a Thursday off before opening a series at home against the LA Angels. The Jays licking their wounds after losing the 3-game series in Tampa Bay. Former Blue Jay Marcus Semien homered and finished with 4 hits as the surging New York Mets beat Colorado after the start time was pushed back 6 hours due to a snowstorm. From the Canadian Press, I'm Karen Rebo.
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15: Hey, welcome in. Coming up tonight on the program. Some people say eating meat causes depression. Others say it prevents it. Shocking, I know. In 10 minutes' time, we'll dig into the weird, angry internet war over meat, mental health, and questionable nutrition science. Does what you eat have an effect on your mental health? Then after that, this should be a fun one. There are a lot of negative stereotypes around people who date with one thing on their mind, money, gold diggers. But are those stereotypes true? Researchers looked at them and found gold diggers are kind of psychopaths. We'll walk through that study halfway through the hour. Those are some of the topics we're going to do tonight. There will be more. Lots to cover. Let's dive in. Many rely on security guards for their safety, and they're often the first people that run towards chaos in malls, hospitals, offices, and schools. But it seems many can be underpaid, undertrained, uninsured, and they burn out at astonishing rates. So why and what is happening? Let's talk about that with Cassandra Hernandez, an economics researcher at the UC Berkeley Labor Center. Cassandra, welcome to the show.
16: Thank you.
15: So when I think of security guards, and maybe most people do, they kind of picture someone quietly standing near an entrance to a store, maybe a mall. But how often do these workers deal with like emergency situations? I'm talking violence, panic, even mental health crises.
16: Yeah, I think you have it perfectly right. Like, I think, you know, if I'm going into a store, I might not even notice a security guard, right? But I'll notice them if there's some dangerous condition, if like people are arguing, or, you know, at worst case, if there's potentially like a real safety concern, like a shooting or a bomb threat or something like that. So I think that, you know, security guards deal with this stuff all the time. That's what their job is. And sometimes we don't really hear about it unless it makes the news, right? Like, we know in New York that some security guards lost their lives because they were providing safety. And, you know, all the other minor stuff, like maybe they're dealing with people that are arguing, we might not recognize, but it's part of like their daily job.
17: I know it varies from jurisdiction to jurisdiction, country to country, but from what you've seen and what you've researched, like, how much support or training does the average security guard get? Do they have to go to courses? Is it regulated? Or can you just apply for the job, follow whatever corporate training a mall or a company provides, which may be little to nothing, and then you start?
16: Yeah. So the places that we studied with these fact sheets vary a lot, right? We looked at Baltimore, we looked at LA, we looked at the Bay, we looked at New York, Seattle. And even though the places are really different, I think something that popped out was that across every single place we looked at, there's low and varying levels of training. So I can't really say what the particular training is, because it's either non-existent or it varies a lot, right? And I don't know, I think a lot of the security guards are also contracted out. So that's another piece in the puzzle that makes it harder to really understand. And then labor standards haven't really kept up. So there's, you know, there's been a lot of talk in the policy space to improve training and improve labor standards, but we just haven't kept up with it.
17: Let's talk about the job. Like, many guards, they're expected to handle sort of like semi-quasi-police style duties. They've got to de-escalate fights. They've got to handle volatile situations, respond to emergencies. But what does the actual job in terms of, like, I don't know, pay, labor standards, what the day-to-day looks like, turnover, like, what does the job look like in the face of that?
16: Yeah, that's a great question. So again, across all of these places that we looked at, we found like three big themes, which I think you touched on. I would like to say all of them. One of them is low pay. So my job as a researcher is to study policies that affect low-wage workers. We define that as someone who earns two-thirds of the median area wage. So a lot of these security guards earn, you know, low wages, and the majority of them also earn below like the cost of living in their area. So low wages is a big thing that we notice. The other thing that we noticed was really high turnover. So security guards changing, new people coming in, potentially not being trained or having the same level of experience. And then the last thing is really low levels of support. So they don't have training, they might not really get benefits from their employer, like insurance or retirement. So those are the three big things that we found looking at the data.
17: Is there something a little socially dangerous or off about asking people to protect the property of large corporations and public order while they themselves are struggling financially, kind of living at wages that put them at or below the poverty line?
16: I think that's a great question. So something that we, you know, we're talking about when we looked at the data is we require a lot from these workers, right? They're very risky jobs. A lot of the times they are putting their lives at risk, but they're not really compensated for it. They have really high risk jobs, low pay, low benefits. Some of them work overnight shifts, which is also like a huge bummer, right? But they're not necessarily getting paid more for that. While we don't make any sort of like normative claims about what that means for protecting others, but not really protecting ourselves or them, as workers, I think a big thing that we talked about was like one job should be enough to pay your bills. I don't want you to be worrying about how are you going to pay for your family, because a big portion of them are married. They also have kids. It's not like a young single dude just out there fighting whatever happens, right? When you're specifically supposed to be protecting the public, you shouldn't be worrying about yourself when your goal is to protect the public.
17: And if you look at police, and the duties are somewhat similar, and it's like I touched on earlier, it varies jurisdiction to jurisdiction, even country to country, but these jobs are often better. They've got benefits, unions, protections. It's quite a different landscape compared to policing, isn't it?
16: Yeah, it is. And I think you bring up a really good, you know, piece of this too, which is unionization, right? Something that we see with security guards is that the workers don't really have that much power, especially relative to employers. So there are a lot of security companies, they contract out, but there are also two big security agencies, Allied and Securitas, the one that I'm really thinking about, where if there's two big employers, they have a really big power over the workforce, workers don't really have a say, there's not really this sort of worker power that comes with unionization to improve wages, to demand better working conditions, to demand benefits, whether that's health insurance or retirement. So it is very different, I would say, from the police landscape.
17: Yeah, cops typically have that. Now, who is working those jobs? I mean, like demographics. Can you speak to that a bit?
16: Yeah, so a lot of, so we can't really say the same thing across all of the different spaces just because we didn't have the data to be able to do that. But across all of the spaces, something that we do see, it's predominantly male. There are older workers, so it's not necessarily, in California, they're younger, but in other spaces, you know, there are also workers that are 55 plus, which, you know, that could also be a concern as the workforce is aging. And a big portion of them are also immigrants and workers of color. So then that kind of poses a question of who tends to take these jobs with low standards, low pay, but are very high risk. It's males of color and immigrants.
17: Now, I'm hearing everything you're saying. I'm seeing problems here. What would you recommend we do to change the landscape of security guard work? Like, how would we even begin to attack this problem?
16: Yeah, that's a really good question. So in the series of fact sheets, and we're also putting out a national report soon, so, you know, keep an eye out for that. We don't have policy recommendations. We just kind of paint the story of who these workers are. But in the policy space, there's been a lot of action. So, you know, there's been news articles about workers demanding better training, workers demanding that we recognize the risk. And, you know, there have been bills passed to improve their pay, improve their worker training, and also just sort of provide support. So I think it's more about worker voice, but there has been a lot of action on that end.
17: I'm also thinking if anyone listening right now is wondering what they can do, be kind to security guards, like know that it's a tough line of work.
16: Yeah, exactly. So I think the big thing that you and I can do is at least acknowledge them when you walk in, you know, or even when you walk out, right? I oftentimes have, you know, security guards either open their door or say thank you, or, you know, at least acknowledge them and say thanks for what you do. I imagine that at least recognition feels good, at the very, very least from the public. They're already protecting us. I just don't see the service they provide until I actually require it.
17: Well, Cassandra, thank you for what you do in providing the show with this information. I've appreciated the chat.
16: Thank you.
17: Coming up, does eating meat affect depression? Some people think yes, some people think no, but a new study rules on this and challenges nutrition's loudest voices.
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8: Can what's on your dinner plate have an effect on your mental health? Or when you hear that online from a nutrition guru, are they peddling questionable science? Well, a massive new study on meat consumption and depression is challenging a lot of very loud internet certainty. Let's jump into it with psychology professor at the University of Zurich in Switzerland, Christopher Hopwood. Chris, welcome to the show.
10: Hey, thanks a lot for having me. Love the show.
8: So I have heard this nutrition advice that, like, you are what you eat and you got to eat good stuff. Otherwise, you're going to have, like, poor mental health outcomes. It sounds kind of believable. What did you try to test in your study?
10: I mean, nutritional advice is all over the place, and this research is kind of notorious for saying one thing and then changing its mind, et cetera. Formal medical advice, there isn't any advice like from the AMA or institutions like that saying that you should eat meat to avoid depression. But there's a lot of social media influencers making that claim, and this is kind of a thing that's going around society that, you know, if you eat more meat, then you'll feel better and feel less depressed, et cetera. And the research that has been conducted so far is sort of mixed, but most of it's pretty limited. It's usually like cross-sectional studies and small samples where they find a correlation or don't find a correlation. And so we wanted to do a study that kind of addressed those problems. One thing we did is we sampled three really large groups of people that were representative of the population, one in the Netherlands, one in Germany, and one in Australia. And the other thing we did is we measured them multiple times, where we used existing data in which they were measured multiple times. So we could ask not only the question, is there a correlation between these two things, but also, as people change their dietary habits, are there corresponding changes in depression or not? And so if there was a causal relationship between these things, right, it would be more than there just as a correlation. You've heard before, correlation doesn't mean causation.
8: Yes.
10: But there'd also be like, if you as a person started eating more meat, if there was a cause, then you'd expect you to become less depressed. And likewise, if you started eating less meat, then you'd expect your depression to increase.
8: One thing I thought was fascinating kind of going into your study, you weren't really looking at like vegetarian identities. You were just looking at eating behavior. Is that distinction important? Because it sounds pretty subtle to me.
10: It is really important. I mean, a lot of people would like to eat less meat or share the values of vegetarians or vegans, but they still eat meat once in a while. So there's a real disconnect, actually, between attitudes and behavior. That's another thing our team is interested in. But yeah, in this study, we were really interested in the actual behavior. And one of the reasons is because the claim that's often made is nutritional. The idea is that, well, if you have to eat meat because there's certain proteins or minerals, et cetera, in them that can buffer your risk for depression.
8: If you go on social media, you'll hear people saying, you know, plants are making people mentally ill. But you might then hear someone saying, going vegan healed all of my depression. People will believe it. Why are people so eager to believe like simple explanations, simple claims about food for something as complex as mental health?
10: We, you know, humans have a very strange relationship with food, probably because it's so readily accessible, and it wasn't the case as we evolved. Many people want to diet. Many people want to feel better. I mean, if you're depressed, you will search for anything that will help you not feel depressed,
8: yes.
10: Right? And if your family member is depressed, likewise. So it makes sense that we would like to have simple solutions to these kinds of problems. Overall, it doesn't seem like there's much of a relationship one way or the other. There are ways to be an unhealthy vegan if you don't supplement.
8: If you're just eating French fries all the time, that's an unhealthy vegan.
10: Yeah. Absolutely. There's also ways to be an unhealthy omnivore. If you're eating, you know, if you're eating bacon for every meal, that's not going to be good for you either. So
8: bacon and Pepsi every meal.
10: That's not going to be good either, right?
8: Let's get to the headline here, bottom line. Did you find a connection between meat consumption and depression? Was it statistically significant if you did find a connection?
10: We had a huge sample, and so even really small effects can be statistically significant, and we found a very, very small correlation of 0.05. This is much smaller than correlations between things like social media use or exercise or sleep, known predictors of depressed mood. We also didn't find any within person correlation. So again, that's that thing where as people are changing their dietary behavior over time, is there a corresponding change over time in their depression? So that's kind of a precondition for a causal relationship. It's hard to know why there might be a correlation. Again, the correlation is very small, but it does seem to be present. But what's clear is that from this study that the causal connection is very unlikely. We also find a kind of interesting thing in the general correlation, that is, at the very tails, the correlation changed a little bit. So although generally speaking, the more meat you eat, there's a very slight reduction in risk for depression. People who eat a lot of meat have an increased risk for depression, and people who eat no animal products at all have a decreased risk for depression. So it's quite a complicated story. The main take home is there's almost no relationship between how much meat you eat and how depressed you feel.
8: I like how you translated nerd into takeaway, which is like perfect for me.
10: Cool.
8: Now, going into this research, you knew that it would be kind of loaded. Like people would want to talk to you, people would talk about it, because diet can really be tied up in people's identity, their politics, their ethnic background. Did you feel any pressure going in, knowing that people might get angry about your results?
10: This is one thing I study. I study people's motivations. You asked about that earlier. I study, you know, people can have many different reasons to not eat animals. People can have many reasons to eat animals. And so I'm sort of interested not only in the behavior, but in why people have different reasons and what those reasons say about people. It's pretty typical when we publish stuff on this that people will have feelings one way or the other. I'm sort of used to it. But our concern really was that, look, there's a lot of people. If you just go into the social media sphere, you can find a lot of people saying all kinds of things, as you said, and we would like to try to introduce some evidence into this discussion so that people have something to turn to.
8: I've had nutritionists on my show, probably not the out there ones, but like, I don't know, they speak so often with such confidence, and we see this online, like people talking with great certainty about the effects of certain diets, of certain nutritional choices. Mm-hmm. Would you recommend that people in that sphere speak a little more, cautiously or without such certainty? That's what I would like to see.
10: Me too. I mean, as a scientist in general, I think this is a sort of a value that I would have. I mean, I also think that the fact that there's a population level correlation correlation or not a population level correlation in this case doesn't mean that for one particular person, something might not be important. I mean, I know people, for example, who are vegan advocates who are regularly exposed to the animal agriculture industry. It's really distressing and they get so depressed that they have to quit their jobs and do something else. You can also imagine a person who becomes a vegan and doesn't supplement with iron and B12 enough, or iron's a good example because we know that iron deficiencies is a risk factor for depression, and we know that there's iron in animal products, right? So even though the population level correlation is small, for any one particular person, there could be a link between these two things that you don't find across people on average.
8: Now, I'm not calling anything you do boring. The research is fascinating, why you did it, all the things that are loaded up in it, but the result itself, it's kind of boring. Okay. Like, there's not that much of a significant link here between whether you eat meat and whether you in depression. Is it a surprise to you that scientists who actually have like the good data don't go viral and some influencer with a hot take does? Does that worry you at all?
10: This has been a real problem in science, actually, for the last few decades. There's a whole open science revolution that you might know about where there was a real pressure to only talk about the significant findings, only the interesting stuff. And what ended up happening is that there was a systematic bias to push narratives that were probably not true, that the evidence really wasn't there. And there wasn't enough people saying, actually, this thing isn't as interesting as you would like it to be. And that's important to know, right? And this is a good example of, like, it's important to know that how much animal products you eat, one way or the other, probably isn't going to have any effect on your mood, generally speaking.
8: All right. Well, I'm listening to you and I'm glad we're talking about this. I don't want to make the mistake of hearing one tidbit from one paper that had like a sample size of zero and made some wild claim that wasn't published. Well, Chris, I've enjoyed the chat. Thanks for being on the show.
10: Hey, thanks a lot for having me.
8: Christopher Hopwood is a psychology professor at the University of Zurich in Switzerland. Do you like what you've been hearing and want to hear more? Well, The Last Show has a podcast. 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
23: Ever wonder if some people treat dating less like romance and more like a hostile corporate takeover? What am I talking about? Some people date for money. There's even a pejorative to describe them, gold diggers. And there's a new psychology study that links gold digging tendencies to psychopathy, narcissism, and some pretty dark personality traits. I'm here with Leonard Fried, a psychology researcher at the Best Institute in Vienna in Austria, who has studied this. Leo, welcome to the show.
26: Thank you, David. Thanks for the invitation. I'm happy to be here.
23: Good. So when you started studying this gold digging, were you trying to debunk a stereotype, or did you suspect there was something kind of psychologically real going on with people who act this way?
26: I wanted to do both at the same time, probably. As I was doing dating research already before, we thought about the principle of gold digging. And when I continued this thought, I thought, okay, there are some prejudices about this. And if they are true, that would be strange, because if gold diggers, or if gold digging per se is a usual, well, a common human behavior, these stereotypes would be too limiting. So that's how I started to look into this. And that's how I started.
23: Are there different, like, categories of it, you would say? People who just want a financially stable partner, but they still love them, you know, they would love them if they weren't financially stable, but they're attracted to it. And then people who just go all out for money, kind of sacrificing their own preferences, really not caring about anything else at all. Are there, like, levels to it, you would say?
26: Yes, that's exactly the point, how the concept of the paper or the study you refer to is exactly hitting this point. So the preference for people to go for resourceful partners is well known and well studied. But the idea that gold digging exists would be a tendency which goes beyond this. And that's exactly what I was investigating in the study. So yes, these people go one step beyond this, and they make trade-offs on costs, for example, on intimacy or on the general commitment of the relationship they are in, or even a relationship per se, to extract more resources in a reckless way of their partner. And this principle, I could show and link to other traits, as you said.
23: And this is sort of like a fast life strategy, as you describe it, basically wanting immediate rewards, wanting the benefits of having a long career or great wealth without actually doing the work yourself. Is this exactly at the core of it?
26: Yes. Well, this you're referring to the meta framework I used there in the theory. It's life history theory You can regard life history theory as a continuum or principle with two ends, like bipolar, and you can either go for immediate rewards and creating opportunities for reproduction, to keep it professional, or to go for the quality of your offspring, so caring about the education of your children, for instance.
8: Okay, let's get to the headline, how I introduce this topic, that people who do have this tendency, people who do engage in what you would call gold digging under what the framework we're talking about, there are these dark triad personality traits that come up. What are they? How are they linked? Walk me through what kinds of personalities are attracted to gold digging.
26: One focus of my research is the so-called dark triad, or the dark triad traits of personality, which are antisocial, or let's rather say disagreeable personality traits, which we all have. So they are everyday traits. They are not disorders per se. And narcissists have they are egocentered. The dark triad is an umbrella term for three traits of narcissism, Machiavellianism, and psychopathy. Narcissism is self-centered, grandiosity. Machiavellianism is a more tactical and strategic way. So when people say my ex is a manipulative narcissist, we as psychologists rather say no, he's a Machiavellian. Well, and a psychopath is a reckless, impulsive, mean, and bold character. And these are all linked to a fast life history and to more sexual behavior, a tendency to casual sex, let's say it like this. And so that was a useful approach to investigate the characteristics of gold diggers.
8: Now, how often did you find this coming up with gold diggers? Like, how strong is this link?
26: So overall, we have to go to the initial idea of the paper, so the stereotypes, because gold digging per se is that most people think of women who go for wealthy partners to extract resources. So if gold digging is per se a general behavior, it should be observed in men too. Then to capture the reckless component, it must be linked to psychopathy. That was a core idea of the paper. And that was also what we have seen in the results. So it's there are also environmental cues, which I didn't capture now, but so they are part of this too. And the sex element, so the sex differences weren't so huge as you would expect. So there's indeed a tendency within the people. Let's say there's a general tendency among women, but also among some men who go for resourceful partners, which can be money, which can be status or anything you consider resourceful and worthy for your life, which you could extract or you could win something out of the other partner's status, for instance. And people who do this trade-off, who go beyond this general preference for resources, they have this tendency for gold digging, which doesn't mean you are diagnosed with gold digging, but there are indicators who are linked to gold digging. So the more of these elements you see, the more likely it is that the person is indeed a gold digger.
8: Now, you're mentioning stereotypes. Is it in fact true that those who engage in this behavior are more often women that you're finding, or do men do this as well?
26: Well, interestingly, there are quite some men who do this too. Yes, the overall scores for gold digging were higher in women, but the links of the gold digging trait, let's say it like this, of the individuals is quite similarly linked among men and women. The link with psychopathy was even so. Psychopathic men are even more likely to be gold diggers than psychopathic women, to keep it easily. And well, there are some people who are hyper psychopaths. We call them sadists. So sadism is another trait. I think it's self-describing per se. And this trait is uniquely linked to gold digging in women. So except for this, there's a more general personality link and an environmental link than a sex difference per se.
8: So what I'm hearing is it's a little more complicated and nuanced, and that pop culture often oversimplifies this narrative, which arrives us at the stereotype.
26: Yeah, you could say this. I wouldn't confirm the stereotype. Yes, there is a tendency per se, but this tendency is somehow convoluted with this gold digging principle. So as I said before, the resourceful partner orientation is stronger among women per se, we know this, but the gold digging tendency is quite more environmental driven and personality driven than sex based.
8: So, you know, maybe you didn't study this in your paper, but I am curious, how do people who want to engage in gold digging, how do they end up dating? Do they try to do it on apps? Do they try to like go to places where rich people are? Like, how does it all work?
26: We captured, indeed, the preference for dates that was in the measure. I created a measure where people had to go for decisions which are either more theory-based in gold digging or, well, somehow relationship-oriented decisions. And they prefer going on public dates. So I don't know if you would meet them more likely on dating apps, but based on my dating app research, it is more likely to find narcissists and psychopaths on dating apps. So yeah, might be. But the other indicators are stronger. For example, you live in a big city. People want to rather go out with you and they want to be admired by you or somehow use your status to be introduced to other people. Those are quite good indicators that you might be sitting on a date with a gold digger.
8: Look, we started this conversation. I mentioned stereotypes. We touched upon it throughout. You have researched what it actually looks like when people engage in this behavior. What would you want us to know? What would you want?
26: Quite good indicators that you might be sitting on a date with a gold digger.
8: Look, we started this conversation. I mentioned stereotypes. We touched upon it throughout. You have researched what it actually looks like when people engage in this behavior. What would you want us to know? What would you want, like, the average person to know about someone who is, in fact, a gold digger?
26: If the person

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2: 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And also some nice words about

0: moms in general. That's what we're going to discuss here with Gary Dierenfeld. He is a therapist, the social worker. 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Gary, welcome to the show.
1: How are your listeners not so confused?
0: Gary, at the commercial break, you kind of had a hot take about Mother's Day. And since this is sort of a time travel mental health therapy show, it's Gary's commercial break thoughts at the right now on the air. What is it?
1: Here's the controversial statement. Mother's Day is not for mothers.
0: What?
1: What? Mother's Day is an opportunity to teach children to think beyond themselves.
0: Wow.
1: Yeah. Yeah. Okay, you selfish little beasts, kids.
0: Brats. All right, I'm hearing my father's voice as you say that.
1: This is an opportunity, you know, and listen, kids are kids. I'm not truly disparaging kids here with my dark humor about it. Kids are always focused on themselves. That's the nature of being a kid. Not all kids, and not always, but that's where they live. They you know, it's what's happening to me. If we keep a kid there 24/7, 365, we can build narcissistic little, you know, kids come adults. Mother's Day, Father's Day, these are the opportunities to have them reflect on and consider the role of others, what others do for them, and to show gratitude. This is what gets kids out of a normal childhood narcissism, and helps expand their little minds to take in and consider the lives of others. This, to me, is the biggest value of Mother's Day and Father's Day.
0: This is Gary Dierenfeld's secret of Mother's Day. This is such a wonderful way to look at it. I remember my dad like guilting us little kids into doing something.
1: Sure.
0: For my mom.
1: Make a card.
0: And I now realize he was teaching me to be gracious, think of others, think outside myself, don't be so selfish. Did he do a good job? That's an exercise left for the listener. But yeah, I think that's a wonderful way to look at it.
1: Yeah. So, you know, to those elders, the parents, the aunties, the uncles, the grandparents who are coaching the children to remember their mom this Sunday, give them a broader context. Have that discussion with them. What do you think it's like a day in the life of your mom? What do you think it's like for her getting you up in the mornings? What do you think it's like for her going to work, assuming she works or whatever she's doing? What is it like for her? What chores do you think your mom has to complete in a week to take care of you? It's just an opportunity to have that kid hopefully come from a richer place of appreciation and gratitude.
0: Wow. Okay, well, let's get to the real secret here. All I can think of, maybe this is selfish, maybe I'm understanding everything you're saying wrong, is all I can think of is, what do I do for my mom? What do I got to do? So for anyone listening who doesn't know what to do for Mumsy, I'm going to get her a flower. She likes white roses. White roses are so expensive, but yeah.
1: Sure. So again, work with this child and say, to make Mother's Day special, what do you think would work for your mom? Like, put your kid in the position of contemplating what would be special for their mom, and plan it. How would you deliver that? What would be the message? What preparation needs to occur for that to happen? And, you know, you're the elder. You don't want to do this for your child. You want to do it either with or supporting this child, so that the child, in a sense, has skin in the game. It's their expression of recognition, of gratitude.
0: Where were were you during my childhood? This is such good advice. This is such good advice. And here I was at the commercial break, you know, Gary's secret to Mother's Day. I'm like, this one's going to be boring. This is great stuff. These are Gary's golden nuggets.
1: I've got golden nuggets, everybody.
0: Oh, boy. Oh.
1: I should have a cold more often.
0: You certainly should. Your delirium, Gary's golden delirium nuggets. Should I get my producer, Danny, who works on this show, for anyone listening? She's like, you have to get your girlfriend something for Mother's Day. I'm like, what are you talking about? We don't have kids. She's like, your girlfriend's a cat mom. What do you get the perfect cat mom for Mother's Day?
1: Oh, I haven't a clue.
0: Oh.
1: Go online and figure that out.
0: Okay.
1: But having said that, you know, you can use this weekend to honor almost any woman. Almost. Some women, they don't want to identify as a mom, if particularly if they don't have kids. Look, some moms, and you know, I hate to raise this, some moms have lost a child.
0: Yeah.
1: And so Mother's Day has such a rough meaning for them. And so for moms in those situations, we really want to be respectful and supportive and understanding as well. So, you know, this is Mother's Day. It's supposedly for the mother. I think it's for the kids. I think it's a learning opportunity. We can still honor other women whose children may not look human.
0: It's also a learning opportunity for adult children, because not everyone learned how to think outside themselves or, you know.
1: Great point.
0: Yeah.
1: Yeah. At any age. This is just a new way of thinking about it.
0: Wow. Okay. So what do we get mom? Do we get her flowers? Do you talk to ChatGPT and tell ChatGPT a little about your mom and listen to its suggestions? What do we do for our mom? What are you doing for your wife?
1: You know, figure out this person's interests, mm-hmm. and think about how can I meet those interests? My wife, she likes anything made with noodles.
0: That's easy. We got udon, we got ramen, we got pho, we got matzo ball soup, we got it all.
1: Exactly.
0: All right.
1: So, you know, one of my love languages is cooking.
0: Yeah.
1: So I will cook something that she'll be more appreciative of.
0: That's funny. One of my love languages is cooking too. And I make a lot of Italian food. I make a lot of Italian sauces. And Miranda, my girlfriend, she always comments that my sauces are well emulsified. Also, our cat needs water mixed into his food, and I spend a long time emulsifying, like mixing the water and the food, so it's perfect, more so than she does when she feeds the cat. So she says my love language is emulsification. Cooking for someone's really nice. That's a nice, and especially if you don't cook, like really putting in the effort, researching how to do it.
1: Oh, then that's an effort. Yeah. You're showing your love. Just show your love.
0: And flowers are a classic for a reason. I mean, most people like flowers.
1: Absolutely. There's nothing wrong with flowers. I think we can go beyond that and be more creative.
0: And if you as a kid never really learned how to think outside of yourself, think about mom, it's never too late. You could be an adult child with a mom. Be nice. Honor her. Think about what would make her feel special and just do it, you know?
1: Yeah, just do it.
0: Just do it. All right. You could be an unpaid brand ambassador for Nike, Gary. Gary's Golden Delirium Nuggets. That's what we learned today. Mother's Day is not about mom. It's an opportunity for you or for young children to think outside of themselves. Gary, it's been an absolute joy having you here. Thanks for doing this.
1: Thank you, David.
0: Gary Dierenfeld is a social worker and therapist. In just a few moments' time, did you know there are teenagers turning sports into gambling? And experts say online betting apps are designed to keep them hooked. What is this doing to young people's brains?
2: 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Call us anytime, toll-free in the U.S. and Canada at 1-888-505-6644. That's 1-888-505-6644. The Last Show with David Cooper.
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19: From the National Newsroom of the Canadian Press, I'm Karen Rebo. A new poll this morning indicates more than two-thirds of Canadians support banning access to social media and AI chatbots for children under 16. Of the more than 1,800 respondents to Léger's online poll last weekend, 70% said they support age restrictions for social media like Instagram and TikTok. Nearly the same number supported restricting AI chatbots like ChatGPT. Léger's executive VP, Andrew N, says concern from Canadians is pretty high.
20: Canadians are quite seized by the issue, and they're equally concerned with respect to the social media, but also the AI and the chatbots, and that there is a preference for a national approach.
19: Australia implemented age restrictions for social media in December, and the world has been intrigued. Sergeant Brandon Malcolm, an Ontario provincial police officer killed last month in a highway crash while on duty east of Toronto, has been remembered as a brave and compassionate man committed to his community. Malcolm was 33. At a funeral service in Cobourg yesterday, Ontario Premier Doug Ford said Sergeant Malcolm was a big man with an even larger heart who dedicated his life to service.
10: I want to assure his loved ones and his colleagues that all of Ontario grieves with you.
19: Other officials joining Malcolm's family, friends, and thousands of first responders for the service was OPP Commissioner Thomas Carrick. Prime Minister Mark Carney says Airbus Canada's massive new plane order shows the benefits of diversifying trade beyond the U.S. The French-owned company has signed a deal to supply Air Asia with 150 of its Canadian-made A220 jets, all to be built at the Montreal area facility in Mirabel. Air Asia CEO Tony Fernandez says it's during uncertainty, like during the current war in the Middle East and the volatility in fuel prices and tariffs, that it's good to take risks and think about the future.
21: You know, people be wondering why we buying so many planes during this latest crisis. But crisis is an opportunity to make bold decisions and to go out there and be aggressive.
19: The list price for the A220-300 is $91.5 million U.S. The parties did not specify a price tag for the purchase, though it would not be unusual for Air Asia to pay far less than the sticker price because it's such a large order. And Montreal may be the last Canadian team standing in the second round of the NHL playoffs, but for many hockey fans in St. Catharines, Ontario, the Buffalo Sabres are the local heroes. At Cully's Original Sports Bar, owner Adrian Kulikowski says many Canadian fans see themselves represented in an American team.
22: Part of the culture here in Niagara, a lot of family and friends on both sides of the border.
19: Kulikowski says it's the first time the Sabres have made the playoffs in over a decade, and the city's feeling it. This is the Canadian Press. In sports, the Buffalo Sabres strike first blood over the Montreal Canadiens. The Sabres picking up a 4-2 victory to open their second-round NHL playoff series against the Habs. Montreal captain Nick Suzuki lamented a tough start inside 14 minutes.
23: Just shot ourselves in the foot there when we were down 2-0 and just trying to claw our way back, and thought we played a pretty good game after that.
19: Game 2 goes Friday, again at KeyBank Center. The other NHL playoff game saw Toronto's Beckett Seneca among a trio of goal scorers for the Anaheim Ducks in their 3-1 win over Vegas. The win evens their second-round series at a game apiece. The Toronto Blue Jays will enjoy a Thursday off before opening a series at home against the LA Angels. The Jays licking their wounds after losing the 3-game series in Tampa Bay. Former Blue Jay Marcus Semien homered and finished with 4 hits as the surging New York Mets beat Colorado after the start time was pushed back 6 hours due to a snowstorm. From the Canadian Press, I'm Karen Rebo.
2: Translating brilliance into a good time. The Last Show with David Cooper.
0: Hey, welcome. Before we get started, here's some of what's coming up on The Last Show in the next hour. Social media. When it first launched, it promised connection, community, maybe love. But as I'm sure you know, heavy users often report being very lonely. But good news, there's a harm reduction technique to make you feel less lonely if you or someone you know is addicted to that screen. All you have to do is cut screen time in half, and that could improve your mental health in just weeks. Halfway through the hour, we'll talk to a researcher who tested that with people and can tell you about how it works. Then after that, you may have heard of the terrifying ghost gun, a weapon anyone can print at home with commodity hobbyist hardware. Well, forensic chemistry says these guns aren't that ghostly after all. They may contain hidden chemical fingerprints that could help police trace these supposedly untraceable weapons. We'll talk about that towards the end of the hour. All right, those are some of the topics we'll cover over the next 60 minutes. That's some of what you'll learn, but for now, let's dive in. Gambling. It used to take a lot of effort. You'd have to walk into a casino. Now you can do it with the swipe of your thumb, and sports betting apps are exploding in popularity. Experts are warning the teens aren't just watching these games, they're wagering on them. Let's talk about that with Steve Jordans, a professor of psychology at University of Toronto Scarborough. Steve, welcome to the show.
1: Yeah, thank you. Great to be with you and good to be talking about this. It's a really important topic.
0: It is. When we hear teens in betting, I just like, that just sets me up for, oh no, this is not going to be a great chat. You would like to think teens are kept away from betting, like you would like to think they're kept away from alcohol, drugs, smoking. As I say these things, I realize that's not always the case.
1: Yeah. I mean, if anything, we're pushing it on them now with a lot of the advertising, right? You cannot watch sports without having it pushed right at you. So quite the opposite from keeping it away from our children. We seem to be tempting them into it.
0: Yeah, like you're not allowed to advertise for like cigarettes on primetime television. Why should you be allowed to advertise for gambling? You know, it's... Especially if it's stuff that is accessible to children.
1: Yeah, and I want to highlight you're talking about children because, you know, why is that relevant? It's relevant largely because the frontal lobes, that's the part of our brain that we use to really inhibit and control. So we talk about executive control functions. They are the last to develop. And in fact, they do not fully develop until we're about 25 years old. And so for a lot of teenage kids, they have all of the primitive parts of the brain, the reward systems that fuel the gambling behavior and make it fun. But they don't yet have the control mechanisms that kind of tell them, yeah, it's fun, but it's costing you a whole whack of money. Maybe you should stop. And so that's what makes them especially vulnerable.
0: So when reading about this topic, somebody from the International Center for Youth Gambling Problems and High Risk Behaviors, that sounds like a place where they know what they're talking about. They describe this as an epidemic, like a sports betting epidemic amongst teens. Is that a bit alarmist, or are we genuinely looking at something that behaves like other addictive disorders and a lot of teenagers more than you would think are participating in?
1: Yeah, it's certainly, we are getting to the point where alarmism seems rational. Literally, we're seeing so many students betting, and so many of them, like two-thirds often of the youth that bet, start to show symptoms of problem gambling. It really pulls them in. And I think just to give people a little bit of a taste of, you know, how can gambling be anything like smoking, for example? The real mechanism that drives gambling behavior is what's called random rewards. You know, you put these bets on, you don't know if you're going to win or not. Every now and then you do. You're never sure which one's going to win and which one isn't. And when the brain's in that situation, it starts to chase those random rewards. And the really nasty thing is the longer it goes before it gets one, the more convinced it is that the next reward is just around the corner. So psychologically, that becomes the issue, is that, you know, you would think once you lost four times in a row or five times in a row, you would stop. You know, that's the rational thing to do. But in fact, this isn't a rational process at all. The brain becomes convinced that stopping would be the worst thing to do, because then you're going to stop in the hole. And the thing that's going to get you out of the hole is right around that corner. You just got to keep at it. And so many people just keep at it.
0: And are young people below the legal age finding ways to get on these platforms? Like, yeah. Is the age verification, the upload, you could upload anyone, you could steal mom or dad's driver's license, pop that in the app, but then connect it to your own bank account. Like, are there ways to get around this verification? And if so, what amount are like young people who should not, and it would be illegal for them to gamble, how much are they gambling?
1: Yeah, certainly there are ways around it. We're seeing a lot of evidence that children below the legal age for gambling are indeed gambling. Face it, the gambling operators don't care so much, right? They're not going to try so hard to keep people from spending their money on their sites. So they put up the minimal kind of constraints you have to put up. Kids find ways around them. And the real trick is the other part of this that you're kind of highlighting is there's the amount of students that are falling into this hole. And it's a real hole, right? Imagine it compared to, say, video game addiction, which is also a real addiction. But if you can get away from the video games, you're away. If you try to get away from the gambling, you often have a huge debt that you have to carry with you. And typically, there's, we say, anywhere from 6 to 8 others are impacted by every problem gambling. That's typically the family, right? The family of the gamblers have to deal with the debt that's left. And the recidivism rate is really high, over 90%. So even if you quit, really easy to get pulled back. And of course, we're hitting everybody with ads from every side. So, you know, imagine you're trying to quit, but man, it's awful hard.
0: It's hard to sit at home and enjoy the game without seeing ads. And look, I'm an alcoholic. I've been sober for 7 years? Wow, 7 years.
1: Hey, congrats.
0: But at first, like, I would not keep booze in my house because being around it was a problem. It's almost like you have to give up sports, which shouldn't have to have kids do. Like, sports are fun. People like watching sports. I do want to talk about the wider effect on people's families and how we can deal with that. We'll get to that in a moment, but I want to talk about this other concept, like FOMO, fear of missing out. I don't want to use the F word, but I'm almost 40, that F word. And when my friends talk about their finances and like investing, they're like, oh, I got to invest in this stock, that stock. I don't necessarily listen to them, but I get this feeling like, oh, I might be missing out. That is so much stronger with gambling. Like this idea that your friends might be betting on this team. They're going to win. And if you don't bet, you're going to miss out. Can you tell me about this FOMO feeling?
1: Yeah. And I think even that whole culture of, bragging about, so let's say you and your friends do all bet. So there's so many dynamics there. And one of them is, first of all, you'll probably only remember the successes more than the failures. Those few times when anyone who golfs knows this, you know, when you have those great shots, you remember those great shots. You brag about those great shots. All the bad ones disappear. And so all of these kids are talking to each other about their wins, comparing themselves based on, you know, how much they've been able to win at various sports, almost valuing, like, I'm the smarter sports fan. I know stuff better. I'm able to make money. And so that's that sort of notion, A, that you could be missing out if you're not part of all that, and B, that you're not able to show off in that sense. You know, you don't have those stories to tell. You're actually being the highly intelligent one, but that may not feel that way in a peer pressure kind of vibe where people are using this almost as currency of cool. And I think there's a lot of that going on. That's part also of the gambling sports betting. It kind of gets at this masculine expertise thing. You know, I'm a dude. I watch sports. I know what I'm doing. This is sort of becomes an extension of me and my expertise. And that makes some people think that they can beat this. And of course, the odds makers know the sports far better than any of them do.
0: Yeah. And the outcome of any game is chaotic. Even if it's a great team, they'll lose. Even if it's a lousy team, they'll win. Like, we know this idea that, like, oh, I understand this so intimately, I can predict it. That is a trap you can fall into, just like you might fall into a trap at the roulette table. Look, where that ball goes is random. It may be, it may have higher odds of being red than a single number because there's more red tiles, but you can't beat the house.
1: Yeah, I mean, there was an old movie called Casino. I don't know if you saw it.
0: And sure.
1: It taught me something about gambling when I was young. And basically what it said is if anybody's winning a lot, their main strategy was just get them back to playing. Mm-hmm. If they play long enough, they're going to lose. And so that's the trick of all these. And that sort of tells you a lot about the gaming industry.
0: We're talking about teens and online gambling here with Professor Steve Jordans from the University of Toronto Scarborough. When we come back, we're going to tackle a tricky one. How do you talk to teens about the risks and about online gambling, whether they're into it or even whether they're just curious and their friends are into it? So that's our discussion after the break.

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12: Is there an epidemic of sports betting amongst teens? Well, experts say yes. Why are kids getting on these platforms? Are their peers pressuring them? And what are the risks? But more importantly, how do you talk to your teens about online gambling? Because this is something you should be doing. I'm here with Professor Steve Jordans, who's a psychology researcher, professor at the University of Toronto Scarborough. I just said the word professor twice. Not important. We're back into the interview. I'm on track. I didn't screw anything up. I might have screwed something up. Steve, welcome to the show.
13: Thanks, David. Great to be back.
12: All right. This is such a tricky one, talking to teenagers about difficult topics, and online betting is increasingly becoming one of them. It seems like I almost blinked my eye. Like, I was on my phone, on the apps, with it, with tech, in like 2012, and this stuff wasn't around. Fast forward a few years, it is ubiquitous. It is everywhere. It is advertised for during the game, celebrity endorsements, athletes, comedians. Sometimes I watch short form videos on like Instagram, and 5 seconds into the video, it's the content, it's a betting advertisement, it's back to the content. It is everywhere. So talking to your kids about it, is that important?
13: Yeah, I mean, it is absolutely important. That little thing I mentioned in one of our previous interviews, that for the brain, the frontal lobes, the part that really helps us think through things and take rational stances, they take 25 years to fully develop. So for a lot of young, especially teens, they've got all the parts of the brain that make gambling fun, interesting, but they don't have that self-control mechanism very well yet. And all of those ads that target and make it look like fun and you know, all this excitement that goes into it, and they're showing people winning all the time, they are very, very susceptible to that. And it's highly likely that if you have a teen, they are at least strongly tempted to try this if they're not already doing some betting themselves.
12: So talking to them, how do we do it? Like, how do we start that conversation? It's a tricky one.
13: It is a tricky one.
12: Like, how do you prevent a kid from being defensive or prevent a kid from saying, don't worry, mom, like, that's never going to happen to me.
13: Yeah. I mean, what I would think would be one of the best things, and this might seem like a somewhat controversial notion, but bet with them. And what I mean by that is, don't bet with them. I'm not talking money, but let's simulate a few. Let's go through the situation and let's see, you know, if we started with so much money and we made these bets together, and then let's watch things play out. And let's see where we're at, and make sure that their mind though is focused on the total picture. So if you started with, say, 100 imaginary dollars, the question is, how much are we going to have left after a week of we do this? And as long as you stay on the total amount, it should decrease. Don't let them focus on just individual bets that got that paid off. That's what happens when they play. They forget all the losses and they don't see those individual bets. And so they sometimes lose the big picture. And so maybe going through the big picture with them, you know, just letting them know, hey, if we had have actually bet this money, we would have continually lost money. That's how this works. That's sort of what their brain has to learn. Now, I don't know. That seems a little scary to me as I say it out loud as well.
12: No, it's an interesting view. Rather than treat it as something to hide, you treat it as like, hey, I'm on your team. Let's do this activity together. We'll bet imaginary money. There's got to be, I don't know anyone in particular, but there's got to be ways to do this where you're not playing with real money.
13: Yeah. Oh, yeah, absolutely. I mean, you know what all the odds are, right? You can look at all the odds at a given point in time and you can bet imaginary money, put it on paper at that point in time, and then wait for the game to play out and see how you would have done. But the trick, I mean, the thing to keep in mind is the young mind gets grabbed by those wins. Like if there's a dramatic win in there, in all of those losses, that dramatic win will stand out for your child. And so you have to be very good at sort of pointing that out to them. This is why it's addictive. You know, your friends that are excited, they're going to talk about that win and they're going to talk about how great that was. But again, if we zoom out and look at that win in the context of the whole behavior, we're losing. And that's the important point that they have to kind of get out of it.
12: So to me, that's more like a thread along the lines of educating kids, getting involved with kids, talking to them, if helping them figure out what the risks are. What if we've got a teenager who's already exhibiting signs of problem gambling? How would we broach the conversation with them?
13: It is very difficult. So it's like any addiction. They will almost always deny, as long as they can. And they will almost have to be the last ones to admit that there really is a problem here. But you'll see a lot of signs of stress. You'll see a lot of signs of them because they know they're just losing money. And the only way they know to get money back is to continue gambling. And they kind of know that's what got them in the problem in the first place. But again, it seems the only way out. So you will tend to see a lot of incivility. They won't want to talk about it. They'll lie about it. You almost have to catch them in a number of those lies at a few times and really sort of have one of those moments where you're like, hey, listen, this is the pattern of behaviors we're seeing in you. This is the only explanation. What other explanation is there? And yeah, you may have to have that really hard discussion of, we've got a problem. We need some help here. And then how much do you owe? I mean, that's where it gets really tricky to get to that question.
14: Yeah, that's a whole other thing. Like when someone's in the hole, like how do we get them out? Should we get them out? If they're our teenager, maybe yes. If they're our family member or friend, yeah, that can be a scary. I don't even know what to say to that.
13: Yeah, and we don't talk about what happens to these people that are in debt. Like, you know, we used to have this concept back when gambling was illegal of knee breakers and stuff like that. And it's like, oh, this doesn't exist anymore, does it? Well, something must exist. I mean, there's a lot of people in holes.
14: Credit card companies, it's your credit, it's, you know.
13: Yeah. Yeah, so they're going to come for that money one way or another. And, you know, I think that's part of what children, like I almost think, you know, how do you talk to children? Maybe we need to sort of start younger and really helping them kind of save money, understand the value of money. Because a lot of teenagers running into this, you know, they haven't really had a lot of instances of dealing with money and that sense of how much it can pile up and how bad that can be.
14: At what point does slightly concerning behavior of your teenager where you can kind of work through it cross over into something like pretty clinically concerning, something where professional help is needed?
13: Yeah, I mean, it is, those are tricky lines. We generally have this theme that when a given behavior is negatively impacting that person or other people around that person, that's when usually help is needed. So there could be, you know, we can even imagine things like obsessive compulsive disorder. I've known some obsessive compulsive people who are highly functional. They are obsessive compulsive. There's absolutely no doubt, but they make it work. And they're doing well in life and they're not causing problems to anybody. And so those people, you kind of think, well, okay, I don't know if you need any treatment. But when it's starting to, you know, really negatively impact that person themselves, when you see their personality change, and you will see their personality change, then you start to say, okay, you know, this is a potential real worry. And it is with gambling behavior, with that addictive sort of behaviors, once they get the hooks in you, they can be really, really tricky. It's something you will need help with. A family won't be able to negotiate this on their own.
14: Are we at the point where teens and online gambling is a public health issue? And if so, like, what would work to make this situation better? Banning ads, better age verification, better education, like even in school? Are we kind of behind the curve at this point in time?
13: We are. I mean, it all hit so fast, as you said, literally blink of the eye. We kind of said, okay, gambling legal. We legalized gambling, and then suddenly these marketers came rushing in the door and took over. So step one, yeah, get rid of the marketing. We got to stop pushing our children into this kind of behavior. Step two, I think, regulating the ads a little better. So for example, I wouldn't allow any app to have a push notification. A person should only have to go to the gambling app. Nothing should push them to do so. They should, when they open the app, have a listing of their total losses to date and their average cost to play. They should know, hey, for every dollar you bet, you know, it's going to cost you $1.50 or $1.30 for every dollar that you're going to win from this. So that's trying to support the frontal lobes so they can actually kind of know what they're getting into. But absolutely also just sort of regulation that we can, any other regulation we can do, like age verification, as you talk about, things like that to prevent the young people from getting in. You know, we got to get serious about it. And when we do all those things, we're sending the signal, by the way, that this is a dangerous behavior, and we're not going to say you can't do it, but by banning the marketing and by having all this stuff, we're saying, but you should think twice before you do it. This is not something you should just enter into frivolously.
14: Steve Jordans is a professor of psychology at the University of Toronto Scarborough. Steve, I've enjoyed the chat. Thanks for being on the show.
13: Thank you, David. Have a great day.
14: After the break, social media, short-form video apps, it might not surprise you to know they were supposed to make us feel connected, but they're making a lot of people feel lonelier. So what to do? A new study found a surprisingly simple change to your life that could reverse that loneliness you feel in just 3 weeks. It's easy. I might try it. That in a moment.
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14: What if that thing you reach for when you're lonely, your phone, is making you lonelier? There's a study suggesting that cutting social media, cutting phone use to just 1 hour a day might give new life to your social life and might make you less stressed. I am here with Dr. Gary Goldfield, a psychologist and senior scientist at the Children's Hospital of Eastern Ontario Research Institute, to discuss this. Gary, welcome to the show.
26: Thanks for having me on, David.
14: So I remember when Facebook was the new exciting thing. When was this? Like 2009? Social media was supposed to make us feel connected, supposed to make us feel like we had community. How did it end up, 2026, fast forwarding, making some people feel kind of alone? And what made you want to test whether this was happening or whether this was just something people were talking about?
26: Yeah, well, as you alluded to, social media is a big problem. The average teenager spends about 3 hours a day on it. And part of that is driven by the personalized algorithm features that promote excessive use and combined with fear of missing out that these kids have. So it was a social tool. It's been completely redesigned from those early years. So there was some research correlationally looking at the association between social media use and loneliness. We know loneliness and mental health is a huge problem, and sort of these secular trends, loneliness and social media were going way up alongside with increasing social media use, which started drawing a lot of scientific attention. But most of the research was showing just a relationship there. And so I wanted to do a study to get more at causality. And so I designed a study to try to figure out the causal impacts of reducing social media on loneliness in youth.
14: So one thing that's interesting to me is you focused on people already dealing with anxiety and depression, as I understand it. What made you think this group could be an interesting one to look at rather than someone who isn't struggling with these things as it comes to social media use?
26: Yeah, well, it's a really good point. Our team believes they're a more vulnerable group. So if you're experiencing some symptoms, I think you're more vulnerable to the dark side of social media, the social comparisons, the cyberbullying, just some of the harmful elements. Whereas I think if you're in a really solid place, I think you might be a little bit more resistant or resilient to some of those components. We also know that youth who are struggling with anxiety and depression tend to socially compare more, and that's part of the causal pathway of harm. So we wanted to target a more vulnerable population just so the results might have a bit more clinically important impact.
14: So to the headline, this finding that limiting use to 1 hour a day may cause people to feel less lonely, you may see improvements in mental health. I think this is so important because just prohibition, saying get off the phones completely, we know that's not going to work, right? Like, how can you as a young person stay connected with your friends if you're not on all these apps and stuff?
26: Yeah, exactly. I don't think abstinence is a realistic solution with social media. It's here to stay. There are abstinence studies, but they're not sustainable long term. They're 1 week, you know, cleanses, and so that's why we adopted more of a harm reduction or more of a moderate approach. So our stance is not you can never use social media, but you know, using it to excess and just mindlessly scrolling is not helpful, and it's really displaces a lot of time that could be better spent on health promoting behaviors and social contact with friends and family.
14: So what did you end up finding with folks who limited their use to that amount of time? I mean, I'm just thinking, like, I limit my use. I don't bring my phone into my bed, for example, and that improves my sleep, which improves my mental health. Like, time bounding it for me really has positive benefits. What did you find with your group that you studied?
26: Yeah, exactly. We found just what we kind of hypothesized, that reducing to about an hour a day, which was about a 50% reduction, produced widespread mental health benefits. So reduced anxiety, depression. This paper in particular that we're discussing is focused on loneliness, and spontaneously improved sleep, because a lot of these kids are using social media in the bedroom and extending their bedtimes. And so sleep improved relative to controls by about 45 minutes a night, which of course, that alone produces mental health benefits.
14: I feel like I get on my soapbox, and this is a tangent. And usually it's when I talk to sleep doctors and stuff, but I plug my phone in at the end of the night in a different room, and then I have a dumb alarm clock, you know, one that goes deet, deet, deet.
26: All of a sudden,
14: my insomnia is cured. But let's get back on track here. When we look at people who are lonely, who then cut back use, what actually changes in their lives? Like, what sort of things ends up happening in their lives?
26: So unfortunately, we didn't study the mechanism, but other studies have found that when you reduce social media, you do reallocate that time to, not all of it, but part of it will go to actually connecting with friends and family face to face, which we know is far better for mental health and loneliness than connecting through a screen. It's much more convenient through a screen, but we know it's not as effective.
14: Did you observe any differences in genders? Like, there may be stereotypes about one gender comparing themselves more unfavorably online and being more addicted and having more negative benefits. But in the data, did you actually see that?
26: No. We thought girls would be more vulnerable because they socially compare more and they spend more time online and social media, and they use social media differently than boys, and their motivation is different. It's more for social connection, and I think for boys, it's more entertainment. But we found no differences by gender. So people of all genders seem to derive the same benefits in terms of reducing social media and its impact on loneliness and other mental health factors.
14: Now, do you think with people who are experiencing loneliness and using social media a lot, do you think it's the specific content that matters, or is it just the time? Like if I'm watching videos about, I don't know, DIY home renovation versus watching videos about celebrity gossip where people are comparing themselves favorably and unfavorably to celebrities. Is there a difference, or is time the biggest factor here?
26: For loneliness, well, I think for mental health and loneliness is part of that. I think it's both. I think how you spend your time online is important. If you're looking at self-improvement, you know, videos or do-it-yourself, I think that will not be as harmful as, you know, looking at beautified images of celebrities. And, you know, most people overrepresent the good qualities that they possess or the good things happening in their life. And it's called the positivity bias. But so you're not getting an accurate picture of what their life is really like. It's just what they want, how they want to portray it. And so endless exposure to that is understandably, you know, going to be harmful to mental health and feeling even more lonely, and that your life is not as good by comparison. So it's both.
14: Now, be honest with me, based on your research, someone might be listening thinking, okay, if I cut my social media use in half tomorrow, I'm going to see positive benefits. Realistically, what noticeable changes might they feel in their life? Suppose they're feeling a little lonely all the time.
26: Yeah. I think what you do with that time, if you substitute that 50% reduction with Netflix, you may still feel a little bit less anxious and depressed because you're not exposed to some of the toxic elements of social media, but you may not feel a sense of connection. But if you reallocate that time to making concerted efforts to connect with family and friends and social activities and not be so isolated on your phone, I think you will feel a huge benefit in terms of social connection and less loneliness.
14: So it's not just cutting down, it's making little efforts towards community building with that free time you get.
26: Exactly. That would enhance the effects for sure.
14: Well, Dr. Gary Goldfield is a psychologist and a senior scientist at the Children's Hospital of Eastern Ontario Research Institute. Gary, I've enjoyed the chat. Thanks for being on the show.
26: Thanks for having me on.
14: Here's what we're going to talk about after the break. It's a pretty deeply concerning phenomenon. People printing firearms at home with cheap 3D printers, you know, like hobby products, using downloadable blueprints. These are called ghost guns. And what's scary about them is we've been told they're untraceable, but a forensic chemistry researcher says criminals might be leaving fingerprints behind when they use them. Authorities might be able to track down where these firearms came from. We'll discuss. These are called ghost guns. And what's scary about them is we've been told they're untraceable, but a forensic chemistry researcher says criminals might be leaving fingerprints behind when they use them. Authorities might be able to track down where these firearms came from. We'll discuss that in a moment.
1: Never miss a beat.

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14: That I never knew that feeling.

0: in particular guns, firearms made at home, using downloadable blueprints, printable at the home, using relatively cheap hobby equipment and plastic filament. They've often been described as untraceable, but new forensic chemistry suggests they may carry hidden fingerprints. I'm here with Georgina Sazier, who is a researcher in forensic chemistry at the Curtin University in Australia. Georgina, welcome to the show.
1: Thanks, David, for having me.
0: So we often hear media reports of these ghost guns printed at home, invisible to law enforcement. Anyone can get their hands on them. What made you suspicious that maybe they would leave a trace, or maybe they're not quite as anonymously made as we think?

0: Our research group has a pretty long history of analyzing polymers, right? Different sorts of plastics. And it occurred to us that 3D printed guns, essentially, they're just a chunk of plastic printed in the shape of a firearm. So we thought, hey, if we can get all this information from analyzing plastics from cars, from cling films, what if the same thing can apply to 3D printed firearms as well? And the only way to really find out was to give it a shot.
1: So for someone who hasn't thought about chemistry since high school, I took it in first year of university, but honestly, I can't remember what much. What exactly is a chemical fingerprint? Like, how can a piece of plastic be traceable as to how and where it was made?
0: That's a very good question. So plastics and everything around us actually is made up of particular molecules. And those molecules, they vibrate, they move around in different ways, depending on exactly what the molecule is. Now, when we shine certain wavelengths of light on those molecules, we get certain parts of that light absorbing or emitting based on how those molecules move. That tells us what the molecules are. So we call it a molecular fingerprint because it tells us what kind of molecules are in this particular thing and therefore what is it made of.
1: Okay, let's talk about these 3D printing machines. They have identical looking filaments and then they go on to make these weapons for some people. How could we trace where something like this came from? The link is still kind of missing for me.
0: So what we're interested in working out is, okay, we've got all these printing filaments that look the same, but chemically, each manufacturer is going to have a slightly different blend, right? They want their product to be different from all the other stuff that's out there. So they're adding in sort of little additives or extra ingredients that is making their product kind of distinct. And what we're hoping is if we can figure out what their particular blend is, we can tell different filaments apart and we can look at a C's 3D printed gun and go, right, this is the specific filament that's been used to make it. So we can pass that to law enforcement and say, hey, you need to look for someone who has this kind of filament in their home. If you find it, grab a sample, we can compare it to the weapon and see where or not they look to be the same.
1: Interesting. So it's these additives that company put in the plastic. Do they list these additives? Like, how do you find out that they're in there? And as I ask that question, I realize you can probably look at it in your lab.
0: Well, we are looking in a lab, but you raise a good point. They actually aren't listed in the ingredients. They don't have to list minor ingredients if they're below a certain percent because their formulations, they're copyright. So they don't have to disclose everything they put in, only the main stuff.
1: Interesting. So how precise is this really? Can you say like, okay, this firearm that we discovered came from a filament made in brand X, in brand X's plastic, and that narrows it down to just a handful of suspects who purchased that plastic?
0: So at the moment, we're really working out exactly how specific it is. The only way we can really find out is to collect as many different filaments as we can, measure them and see which ones we can tell apart. So this is still very much work in progress, but our early results are pretty promising and we're trying some new methods now that are letting us get even more specific with what we can kind of work out about these filaments.
1: And how important is this to detecting criminal behavior? I know you're in Australia, I'm here in North America. Like, how often are criminals or are people being found with these weapons? How often are these weapons being used for crimes, things like this?
0: It's becoming really common, even in places like Australia, and maybe especially places like Australia, because we have restrictions on being able to obtain conventional firearms. So 3D printing is a way for people to get hands on weapons that they wouldn't normally be able to access. There's been border security operations here that have seized hundreds of weapons or hundreds of firearm components. So it's a really big issue all around the world.
1: And these weapons obviously don't have serial numbers. They're made anonymously. Now, these tools are cheap to make. The blueprints are available on the shady corners of the internet to anybody who knows how to find them. The barrier to entry is low. Like, has the threat of people holding weapons, has that threat landscape shifted? It used to be firearms, it's now 3D printed weapons. What exactly is going on?
0: I think these 3D printed weapons are definitely being considered much more of a threat because, as you said, they're harder to trace. They don't have registration numbers. Anyone can produce them. They don't ping metal detectors. And it used to be that a 3D printed weapon had just as much chance of blowing up in your own hand as actually being able to fire at your target. That's no longer the case. There are 3D printed weapons now that are matching or even surpassing conventional firearms. And what we're seeing now as well is what we call hybrid weapons. So they take some 3D printed parts, mix them with some metal parts, and come up with something that has a lot more durability than plastic, but is still really hard for law enforcement to pick up and to trace back.
1: I feel kind of weird asking this question, but if there's a criminal who reads your study, and I hope there isn't, I hope there aren't any criminals listening to us right now, would it be easy to outsmart this tracing, or are these filaments in these 3D printers, they're very traceable, there's no outsmarting this, if you purchased it from one manufacturer, we'll know that it was you?
0: Look, I wouldn't say it's super specific yet, but at the same time, it's really hard to change the chemistry of what something is. And if you do, chances are you've changed the plastic so much that it's actually no longer functioning.
1: And you're a forensic chemist. I wonder, like, how much of the materials we use, everything we use at home, like, is traceable during a crime? Like, what sort of work do you do on a day-to-day basis?
0: So the really fun thing about my job is I get to look at anything and everything in the name of science. So some of the things we've looked at as evidence has been cosmetics. So we've actually got a little collection of lipsticks and foundations we're looking at, fibers from clothing, little bits of paint, especially looking at car paint for things like hit and runs. So really, it can be anything and everything around you. If it's got any sort of distinct property about it, we can analyze that in the lab and we can start trying to work out where that trace came from and whether we can, you know, match it to a particular person's stuff.
1: It's a really interesting field. Back to the headline here, 3D printed guns. I do feel like the media often portrays these things as extremely scary to the public. What would you say in response to kind of any media coverage or anyone saying these things are untraceable? Anyone can print them. You should be worried about them. The crimes committed with them. We can't know who created the guns. Would you want to kind of quell their fears?
0: Look, these weapons, they are dangerous, but to say that they're completely untraceable, I think, isn't the case. There's a lot of work being done, not just by us. We're looking at the chemistry angle, but there are research groups out there who are looking at whether the 3D printer itself leaves sort of physical markings on these weapons. There's people looking at the digital forensic aspect, people looking at what happens when you fire one of these weapons. Are there traces left on you that say you have fired a 3D printed gun recently? So there's a lot of work being done in this field to break this sort of myth that these are really ghost guns and can't be traced back at all. So it definitely is a problem, but it's one that we're working hard to find a solution to.
1: Well, Georgina Sazier is a researcher in forensic chemistry at Curtin University in Australia. Georgina, I've enjoyed the chat. Really informative. Thanks for being on the show.
0: Yeah, thanks for having me.
1: All right, that's a wrap on the show, a wrap on the night. Thank you, listener, singular intended, for tuning in. If you've got any feedback for us, want to join the conversation, want to be a guest on the show, want to talk to me, I'm lonely. Look, just call. The number is 1-888-505-6644. That's our show's phone number. If we don't pick up, leave a voicemail, 1-888-505-6644. We'll be back tomorrow night.
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0: nap outside yesterday.
1: Oh, okay.
0: Yeah, that was glorious. I mean, it was pretty short because then my neighbors started doing yard work. I was like, oh my gosh. But for the 20 minutes that I got, it was pretty nice.
1: It's so funny you say that because I also took a nap, I think the day before.
0: Yeah.
1: Because I bought a new chair. It's not like it doesn't completely lounge, but it's got a footrest and everything like that. So you just sit there and then, oh, okay.
0: It was pretty comfy. I can fall asleep here.
1: Yeah, very nice.
0: Yeah, and then took the dog for a walk. And yeah, it was just, I am so excited for this nice weather.
1: I think, you know, I was saying to myself that I'm going to spend as much time outside this spring and summer when the weather's good.
0: Because as we all should.
1: As we should. Well, especially considering just how bad the last winter was.
0: Yes. Yeah. We know what Alberta, what Edmonton has during the winter / spring / fall. So enjoy it.
1: Okay. So, Britt, are we going to enjoy today outside?
2: Yeah, it's going to be even better, you guys. Can you believe that? Yesterday, yes, it was fabulous. We were sitting at about that 20 degrees for the daytime high. Sun is starting to peek its head out already. As you can see, we're sitting at 13 to start our morning out, headed to 22. It looks just above seasonal average as we go through the rest of the weekend. We'll talk those details in just a few minutes. Oh, and I forgot my button because we're doing traffic too. So as we take a look here at there we go. At some of our major highways, we can see we've got a ton of movement, of course, off of Highway 15, Fort Saskatchewan already this morning. We usually see that quite quiet. Highway 16 and Century Road and West Henday, Yellowhead, not so bad. I do believe that South Henday QE2 is a little outdated. It might be from a little while ago. A little too dark in that shot so far. But as of right now, not a ton that's going to slow you down for this morning's commute. Erin Vinesh, back to you.
0: All right, thank you so much, Britt. There is growing concern foreign interference is playing a role in the Alberta separatist movement.
1: A new report claims that it is and that people may be making decisions based on misinformation. Our Sarah Comandino reports.
3: The report is intended to act as a warning for Canadians.
4: It's a warning that foreign actors are using grievances in the Alberta separatist movement to weaken Canadian unity. Marcus Kolga helped write a report called National Unity Under Threat.
3: U.S.-based influencers who are seeking to manipulate their understanding of the situation in Alberta and who are trying to manipulate the outcome of a referendum should it happen.
4: The report says there are three types of people or groups exploiting the Alberta separatist debate, from Russia, the U.S., and economic opportunists using AI. The goal? Erode social cohesion, deepen domestic divisions, and damage investor confidence. Kolga says it's happening through websites or posts, AI, or YouTube videos.
3: With millions, tens of millions of followers, often promoting these ideas, advancing this idea that perhaps the United States should even invade Canada to save Canadians from its own government.
5: We can't allow the fabric of what makes Canada great to be torn apart by algorithms.
4: Misinformation expert Timothy Caulfield says if you see content that makes you feel like your team scored a touchdown, it should raise alarm bells.
5: That means that content is playing to your political identity, it's playing to your grievances, it's playing to how you see the world. That should be a red flag.
4: The report also notes Alberta's grievances are real and should be debated, but by Albertans and without interference.
6: It's terrible days in Alberta's democracy. It has the potential to move people, motivate people to vote on the basis of incorrect information.
4: A leader of the separatist movement says he doesn't believe foreign actors are playing a role, and if they are, he doesn't want them involved.
7: This is actually citizens-driven. This is grassroots people doing this because they're not happy with the situation, the political situation in Alberta. And that's all there is to it.
8: Kolga hopes that this report will drive governments to create laws so social media companies will be held accountable and prevent misinformation being shared by foreign actors. Sarah Comandino, Global News.
1: Meanwhile, the questions continue over who knew about the personal information of nearly 3 million Albertans being made available to the public and how long it took to be reported.
0: Former Premier Jason Kenney is now seeking legal advice on what to do with the potentially dangerous violation of his personal privacy. The Alberta NDP shared screenshots of Kenney's personal information being used in a training video by the Centurion Project. In a now-deleted tutorial, the Centurion Project also used former Premier Rachel Notley as an example of how to search the app. The situation is ringing bells for former NDP Minister Shannon Phillips. Her data was accessed by two Lethbridge police officers while she was in government.
9: I am someone whose personal information has been unlawfully accessed by law enforcement, which resulted in a great deal of feelings of insecurity for me.
0: In Wednesday's question period, a heated exchange unfolded between opposition leader Nahed Nenshi and Premier Danielle Smith about who knew what and when.
10: Why didn't the Premier's staff member tell her? Why didn't he tell anybody? And if he did tell the Premier and her chief of staff, why didn't they call the cops?
11: The member opposite should be ashamed of himself. People are sick of his antics. We know that he withheld this data because he wanted to turn it into a political stunt to play some kind of gotcha on the government when he could have told us.
0: House Leader Joseph Scow also called a point of privilege against Nenshi for not telling the Legislative Assembly about the data sooner. The Speaker has yet to rule on that motion.
12: You're watching Global News Morning.
0: The mayor of the rural municipality of Wood Buffalo wants answers after a major spring snowstorm left hundreds of motorists stranded on Highway 63 for nearly 24 hours.
1: As Global's Gates Gwaran reports, the lack of immediate response and communication has some concern about the next sudden storm.
13: Nearly 2 weeks after a spring snowstorm left drivers stranded along Highway 63, there are still more questions than answers. Many were without food, water, or proper communication. And it's that communication breakdown that has Wood Buffalo Mayor Sandy Bowman calling for an investigation.
14: This would never happen on the Ethehande. This would never happen on the QE2. This is something that a major highway that is super important to the province and the country. For this happening is unacceptable.
13: Bowman got that ball rolling Wednesday, meeting with the Transportation Minister and the RCMP to get to the bottom of why updates weren't given sooner to those stuck waiting for help.
15: You can't have a problem of over-communicating, so I think how best to be able to put out the information when it comes to those types of snow events coming next winter is going to be good work, and I think there's a lot of lessons learned from that Fort McMurray snowstorm.
16: Rather than sit here and point fingers at each other, I'd much rather say, what happens next time that something like this happens?
13: Jeremy Laporte was one of hundreds waiting for help on the highway, waiting 23 hours before being able to go home. He says volunteers were able to get aid to those stranded before the province or the municipality.
16: It doesn't matter whose problem it was. It's about doing the right thing.
13: Bowman says the cost of the response was steep, but that getting answers for residents is more important right now.
14: So working with the RCMP, working with the minister's office to make sure we do a full deep dive into why this happened and what led up to it happening and doesn't happen again.
13: A deep dive Laporte and many others hope to get answers from. Gates Gwaran, Global News.
1: We're coming up to 5:09. Calgary police have charged a criminal defense attorney with child sexual exploitation offenses. Following an investigation by the Alberta Law Enforcement Response Team, Jordan Bonner was arrested on April 30th by the Internet Child Exploitation Unit. Alert alleges Bonner was having sexually explicit online conversations and sharing child sexual exploitation materials with victims as young as 11 years old. ICE says the investigation is ongoing and is looking to identify other potential victims. Bonner's next court appearance is scheduled for May 7th.
0: A 56-year-old man faces new charges in connection with an ongoing sexual assault investigation as five more women have come forward. William McMullen was arrested earlier this year, accused of drugging and sexually assaulting four women he met on several dating apps. He was arrested in March and charged with multiple offenses, including sexual assault, administering a stupefying substance, assault with a weapon, voyeurism, intimidation, unlawful confinement, and criminal harassment. With a total now of 9 complainants, 10 additional charges have been added. Edmonton police believe there are more victims, both in Edmonton and Calgary. They're asking anyone who believes they were assaulted by the accused to contact police.
1: Well, two 13-year-olds face charges following the assault of a senior woman at a bus shelter last month. Back on April 19th at around 9 a.m., a 66-year-old was approached by two teens in the area of 64th Street and McConaughey Boulevard. One had a fire extinguisher, discharging it on the woman before fleeing. Now, thanks to tips from the public, police identified two young suspects. They faced several charges, including assault. One of the suspects also faces additional charges from different incidents, including assault with a weapon and housebreaking with intent.
0: RCMP in Newfoundland are asking for your help to identify a man who may be in our province. Police have released these photos of the suspect. RCMP are releasing few details except to say in late summer to early fall of 2024, the man was allegedly involved in a serious incident in eastern Newfoundland. If you see this man, do not approach him. Major crimes investigators believe he is either living in Ontario or one of the western provinces. If you have any information, contact the RCMP or Crime Stoppers. 5:11 now, traffic time.
17: Yeah.
0: A few cars on the road this morning.
17: Yeah, a little bit of action on the way in. I did see a number of those, of course, I've lost the word. The ones clearing up the gravel.
0: Street sweepers?
17: Oh, thank
0: street
17: sweepers. You.
0: Actually, there was a whole group of them on the White Mud.
17: Yes, yeah. Saw a ton of them in Sherwood Park, a ton of them on the White Mud. So they're out there, which is good because then we can start to see some more of the bikes out on the road because that's when it's a little bit safer. But Stony Plain Road 170th, we are having a very quiet start to the morning. Usually that's what happens, especially in the 5 o'clock hour. We don't see a ton of action, but just taking a look around the city so far, 114, 76th Avenue, really not a lot to tell you so far this morning. Which isn't necessarily a bad thing either. So if you are getting out early, you're not going to have to be battling with a ton of traffic. And we're over at Argyle and 75th Street here. Also, very quiet start to our morning. So looks like things are off to a great start. And just be careful, of course, construction working overnight. And then, of course, we have a ton of those street sweepers. Let them do their job because we definitely need it. So that's your OK Tire traffic report for now. We'll switch things over to weather. Look at the sky. It's a beautiful start to the day so far, and it's only just going to continue. We're at 13. We're headed to above 20 degrees today. Yesterday we hit 20 degrees only for about an hour in the forecast of the entire day, but it was an absolutely beautiful day yesterday, and we're going to see very similar today. So double digits as we get the morning underway already on the board. A little cooler east of the city as we usually do see. Elk Island only sitting at that 8 degrees, but it is going to be quite nice. So our seasonal average has jumped up a degree now. We're now sitting at 17 degrees for that seasonal average, but that's not a concern today. We're going to be above comfortably sitting at that 22 degrees. That sunrise officially in about 30 more minutes here. It won't be too long, and then our sunset got to add another minute there, so 9:14 this evening. And that 22 seems to be quite consistent as we go through the next couple of days. Like I said, we're going to hover around that 20, a few degrees above, a few degrees below. So for the next few days into the start of our weekend, we're going to see that 19 degrees Friday and Saturday, and then we will take a look at that 7 and 10 day forecast in just a few minutes. That'll show us we're staying above that seasonal average. But we don't get a ton of Jasper photos. So Ron Jeffrey sent this one in. I get more Banff and Canmore, I would say. So very, very ecstatic to see a beautiful shot of Jasper.
0: Mm-hmm. That is stunning.
1: That is something you print out in a large format and hang it on the wall.
0: Mm-hmm. Wow. Yeah, that's a beautiful picture.
1: Mm.
0: Thanks, Ron. It is 5:14. Canada's Privacy Commissioner has determined that the company behind a popular chatbot breached privacy laws.
1: We'll have those details coming up right after the break.

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0: It is 5:17. Canada's Privacy Commissioner, along with three provincial privacy commissioners, have concluded that OpenAI breached federal and provincial privacy laws as it was developing its chatbot, ChatGPT.
1: Now, most chatbots are built by crawling the web and ingesting immense amounts of data. Each company then uses that information to help or train the chatbot about the world.
0: The investigation into ChatGPT took about a year, and as David Aiken explains, OpenAI has agreed with the privacy commissioners and is changing the way it develops the artificial intelligence tool.
2: Okay, here we go. Hey, ChatGPT, did OpenAI violate Canadian and provincial privacy laws when it developed ChatGPT? When we asked ChatGPT itself that question this morning, it said there was no definitive answer to that question. But now, four privacy commissioners are definitive on this. They say, yes, OpenAI did violate the privacy laws of Canada, Alberta, Quebec, and British Columbia's Personal Information Protection Act, or PIPA.
3: What we found was that OpenAI contravened PIPA in all but one of the 13 issues we investigated.
2: The investigation found over-collection of personal information, often with no consent, factual inaccuracies with no ability to correct mistakes, and an overall lack of accountability for personal information under OpenAI's control. The good news, such as it is that OpenAI agreed with the commissioners and has made or is making requested changes.
4: OpenAI took important steps to improve privacy protections and has also agreed to implement further measures to address my office's concerns.
2: OpenAI deleted some data it collected illegally. It changed data collection practices and made a commitment to compliance reporting.
3: I am encouraged that OpenAI has taken positive steps to improve their practices.
2: All four privacy commissioners were also unanimous on this point.
4: This investigation also further reinforces the need to modernize Canada's privacy laws for the digital age.
3: Both companies and the law have to change.
2: Government officials say they are reviewing the report and are committed to protecting privacy. As for ChatGPT, within 30 minutes of the end of that press conference, the chatbot had a different answer to that question we first asked. Canadian regulators have found problems, the chatbot said, but the legal conclusion is nuanced and not a simple yes or no. David Aiken, Global News, Ottawa.
1: It is coming up to 5:20. The Western Hockey League held the first round of their prospects draft last night. The Oil Kings traded away their first round pick last offseason and won't select until today.
0: Meanwhile, a local product was hoping to hear his name very early on.
5: With the first pick of the 2026 WHL prospects draft, the Kelowna Rockets select from the Red Deer under 15 AAA Rebels of the AEHL, Madden Deneau.
0: We have featured this impressive young man on Global News before, and now Red Deer's Madden Deneau is a first overall pick taken by the Kelowna Rockets. Deneau led all scorers with 65 goals, 84 assists, and 149 points during league action. He was also named the MVP of the John Reid Memorial Tournament in St. Albert in January. And as if that wasn't enough to celebrate, today is also his 15th birthday. Deneau's teammate in Red Deer, defenseman Jevin Morrison, was taken fifth overall by the Wenatchee Wild. Edmontonians going back-to-back at 8 and 9. Forward Micah Montgomery was taken by Kamloops before Fletcher McDonald was the first goalie chosen. He's now property of the Regina Pats. Another Edmonton product, Artello Forrestal, was taken by Lethbridge at number 14. The remaining rounds of the draft will be held today.
1: The Junior Mixed Doubles World Championship is leading to an opportunity for curlers around the world, including those from nations which are not known to be curling powers. New Zealand's Ellie McKenzie and Jed Neville are one of 30 teams competing in the championship over at the Savile Centre. It is a unique chance for the pair to travel across the world and test their abilities at an international event.
6: It's really exciting and it's a really cool rink and it's just a really good opportunity.
7: It's been great so far. The ice is awesome, so shout out to the ice makers. Our competitors are awesome. It's always good fun on and off the ice, getting to know people, and Edmonton's a pretty cool city to look around.
8: Oh,
1: The curling outdoors. New Zealand is one of the few countries in the world that still practices traditional outdoor crampet curling.
7: Traditionally, it was on frozen lakes, yeah, but now it's on artificial ice, but outside.
8: Okay.
7: It's crampet curling, so they stand there and throw it rather than sliding. And they've got the old traditional corn brooms and things still, so it's pretty cool.
0: Crampet curling. I've never heard of that before.
1: Learn something new every day.
0: There you go.
1: Okay, cool. Yes.
0: It is 5:22. We're going to take a break.
1: We will head over to 880 Chet to see what's on the go for the Thursday edition. And Britt is standing by with your awesome weather forecast details right after this.

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5: We are starting off your morning drive, moving really well out the door. Right now, traffic volume pretty light out there, moving across the city at a good pace. Not seeing too much slowing you down, but we do have some overnight work on the high-level bridge. Right now, southbound traffic blocked off and traffic being detoured out of the downtown core on 97th Avenue. Just careful as that's set to reopen in the next half an hour. Visit Mr. Lou Plus Tires from May 8th to 10th at $2 from every oil change. 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From the Global One Traffic Center, I'm Justin Durbin.
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6: We're in delivery nurse, Mama Nurse Tina. She's going to come in to talk about that transition and how huge that moment is when that little baby is put into your arms for the very first time. She's also a comedian, and she talks about her experiences on stage. So we'll pick her brain about that today. Really looking forward to talking to Mama Nurse Tina. Also, we're going to be talking about the hantavirus and what's going on with that, because Alberta is a hotbed for the hantavirus compared to other parts of the country, because it's found in more rural areas, barns, sheds, those sort of things, because we're talking about dried mouse feces and urine, and just you know, talking about it because we're all watching this ship that's just off the coast, I guess, traveling to the Canary Islands in the Atlantic Ocean, and wondering, oh gee, could you imagine? I think a lot of people are like, I don't. Being trapped on a ship where this is going around, and now we know it's going from person to person. Very rare, but it is happening. And you're just like, oh. I've never taken a cruise before. Have you guys gone on a cruise?
7: Yes.
8: Oh, you have?
7: Yeah, I've been on a few. Yeah.
8: Okay.
7: I actually am a big fan of cruises, but then you hear stuff like this, and I know it doesn't sound very great.
6: Yeah.
7: But you get to see so many places in like a short amount of time.
8: The food and everything.
7: Yeah,
6: and you don't have to unpack your bags, right? So that's you get to see all these locations, and you don't have to go pack your bags.
7: Totally.
6: I get the allure of that. I'm just seasick. I was like,
7: that's not a good
6: company. Open water? Could you imagine going across it and across the Atlantic in a cruise ship? Not me.
7: But you don't really feel it. I mean, slightly maybe when you're sleeping, but the ship is so big. I mean, I guess it depends what ship you're on, but anyways.
8: Stacey, if you ever do take a cruise, please go to the front of the ship and go, I'm queen of the world!
6: All right, 100%. Maybe a river cruise is more my speed.
7: All right,
6: kayak.
7: Thanks, Stacey. Have a great day.
6: See ya.
9: was thinking Edmonton Riverboat, more of my cruise.
7: There you go. That's a great ride as well.
9: Actually, it's the best. I can't wait to get out there. I love the summertime when we get the opportunity to ride
8: that. I think I saw a photo of it on social media that was, I don't know if it was under testing or something like that, but it was making its way down the river yesterday.
7: Yeah. Oh, yeah, because they have a Mother's Day, special Mother's Day cruise.
9: They do. That Erin will not be at because she's at 40,
7: no, I will not.
9: 40 sporting children's sporting events. As we take a look within the city right now, most areas sitting in those double digits already. 5 a.m. hour looking very comfortable. Wind gusts in the province. Nice to see not an issue this morning. So we have seen some pretty strong ones at the beginning of the week, but it's nice to see it has been tapering off as we roll through this week. So temperatures right now, this is finally one of the warmer mornings for most of the province. The last few days, we've seen numbers feeling below 0 degrees, even some minus double digits. But as of right now, mainly all hovering just above 0 degrees. It feels like 1 degree in through Fort McMurray, Jasper, Banff right now. But we are actually very comfortable to get this morning underway. And here's where we're headed to. Most of the province in the higher teens and 20s. So it is going to be quite nice. We do see some of that precipitation passing through Calgary, Coronation, Lloydminster, Cold Lake area, not necessarily the Edmonton area, but we will check the radar in a few minutes because I think we may see some overnight showers, but nothing that's going to tamper with our temperatures. And here you go. Here's your next 7-day forecast. It is looking fabulous. Stay with us. We'll be back after the break.

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0: actors are using grievances in the Alberta separatist movement to weaken Canadian unity. The report says there are three types of people or groups exploring the Alberta separatist debate, from Russia, the U.S., and economic opportunists using AI. Report author Marcus Kolga says their goal is to erode social cohesion, deepen domestic divisions, and damage investor confidence. Kolga says it is happening through websites or posts, AI, or YouTube videos.
1: Many of them with millions, tens of millions of followers, often promoting these ideas, advancing this idea that perhaps the United States should even invade Canada to save Canadians from its own government.
2: It's terrible days in Alberta's democracy. It has the potential to move people, motivate people to vote on the basis of incorrect information.
3: This is actually citizens driven. This is grassroots people doing this because they're not happy with the situation, the political situation in Alberta. And that's all there is to it.
0: Kolga hopes the report drives government to build laws and regulations to hold social media companies accountable and prevent misinformation from being shared by foreign actors. Former Alberta politicians are demanding answers over a separatist group's alleged use of a voter list.
4: Well, it comes as those currently in the legislature go back and forth over who knew about the data and how long it took to report it. Our Jasmine King has more.
5: The alleged misuse of Albertans' personal data hits home for former NDP Minister Shannon Phillips.
6: I am someone whose personal information has been unlawfully accessed by law enforcement, which resulted in a great deal of feelings of insecurity for me.
5: Phillips says during that time, former Premier Jason Kenney supported her, and now she's returning the consideration. It comes as Kenney says he is seeking legal advice after screenshots were shared showing his information used in a training video by the Centurion Project. Former Premier Rachel Notley was also used as an example. Alberta's Information Privacy Commissioner also spoke on the issue, saying expect more details Thursday on her next steps.
7: We are currently assessing what our jurisdiction may be over the body that created the app and made the information available.
5: And the debate over who knew about the data and when it was reported came up again during question period. On Tuesday, the NDP claimed UCP staff members attended a Centurion Project meeting on April 16th and did not report the information. The NDP say they were told about the use one day after and reported it to police.
8: Why didn't the Premier staff member tell her? Why didn't he tell anybody? And if he did tell the Premier and her chief of staff, why didn't they call the cops?
9: The member opposite should be ashamed of himself. People are sick of his antics. We know that he withheld this data because he wanted to turn it into a political stunt to play some kind of gotcha on the government when he could have told us.
5: House Leader Joseph Scow also called a point of privilege against Nancy for not telling government about the data sooner. The Speaker has yet to rule on that motion. And while it plays out in the House, Phillips also focuses on accountability for any organizations connected to this data leak.
6: They should be held at least in civil liability, and it's possible that they have committed criminal acts.
5: Jasmine King, Global News.
4: It is now 5:36. The mayor of the rural municipality of Wood Buffalo is looking for answers into last month's snowstorm along Highway 63. Mayor Sandy Bowman met with Transportation Minister Devin Dreeshan on Wednesday to discuss the slowed response and lack of communication that left hundreds snowed in and trapped in their vehicles during a spring snowstorm nearly 2 weeks ago. Between 300 and 400 vehicles were stranded after the storm hit the highway south of Fort McMurray, some for almost 24 hours. Bowman would like an investigation into the cause.
10: This would never happen on the Atlantic. This would never happen on QE2. This is something that a major highway that is super important to the province and the country. For this happening is unacceptable.
4: Costs were not discussed at the meeting, but Bowman hopes to first get answers for residents before figuring out who foots the bill. A Calgary defense attorney now faces child sex offenses and weapons charges after police searched his downtown office and his own home.
0: 46-year-old Jordan Bonner faces 9 charges, including making, distributing, and accessing child sex abuse materials and child luring. Global's Alyssa Carpenter reports.
11: A quick search of defense lawyer Jordan Bonner's website lists six areas of law practice, including sexual offenses like child luring and sexual assault. Now, Bonner is the one who will appear in court, this time accused of the same offenses he normally defends clients against.
12: This is a complex investigation, and we're still at the early stages.
11: But police say there is enough evidence to charge the 46-year-old with several child exploitation charges, including child luring. Alert, or the Alberta Law Enforcement Response Teams, alleges Bonner engaged in sexually explicit online conversations with multiple youth, including sharing sexually explicit materials.
12: Alert itself received information concerning activity on a social media application, and that launched an investigation into the individual responsible. What we learned at the beginning was there was some indication of luring, and it involved a young person under the age of 16. The investigation itself identified the accused, and our officers executed two search warrants, one at his residence and one at his business premises.
11: Global News reached out to Bonner by phone and stopped by his downtown Calgary office to try and speak to him, but nobody answered. Thursday morning, he'll be back at the courthouse where he normally spends his days defending clients, this time standing before a judge as the accused. Alyssa Carpenter, Global News.
0: Hundreds gathered Wednesday afternoon for the 13th annual Be Brave Luncheon. The event supports Little Warriors as they help young victims of sexual assault along with their families. This year's keynote speaker was Elizabeth Smart. She is a survivor of childhood trauma and a leading advocate for child safety. Organizers say over the years they've expanded their programs to ensure all those who need help have a place to go.
13: The issue of child sexual abuse is not going away. We know that, for example, about 815% increase in child sexual exploitation online, and the statistics continue to tell us that 1 in 3 to 4 girls and 1 in 6 boys receive unwanted sexual acts before the age of 18.
0: All funds from the luncheon will support the Little Warriors Prevent It program and the Be Brave Ranch, which is their intensive treatment center. We are coming up to 5:40. Traffic time, things starting to pick up.
14: Yeah, we're seeing quite a pickup here, 75th Street, 98th Avenue. We did have construction there for the last couple of weeks, but now we've seen that wrap up, and so it's great to see traffic's flowing really well in all directions. Actually, decent amount of volume so far this morning. So things looking good there, though, if that's in your morning commute. Not a ton to tell you about at 51st Avenue and 111th Street. Oh, am I going to get the train? That's Daintree sending me good luck, because that's Daintree's good luck charm, seeing the train in the morning. That's exciting. I don't think that's ever happened to me. So, yes, a great start in this area. Train flowing really well. We know we've got a little bit of 112th Street shut down. So this is dropping down to one lane in each direction, slowing things down a little bit if this is on your commute. But as we can see, Wayne Gretzky below, flowing really well, actually, so far this morning. Pretty quiet, if anything. So that is off to a great start, and we'll wrap things up on traffic so far. Princess Elizabeth Ave, 106th Street. Not a ton to tell you. Things looking pretty good also in this area. That's your OK Tire traffic report for now. And if it's one thing I love, it's, of course, our dog walking forecast. But Regs watches Global News. So I like Regs even more, because you can see, I think that might be Aaron sitting on the desk in the background. We can't fully make it out, but an informed dog is a great dog. So Regs, when you get out for that dog walk today, you'll be quite pleased. 23 degrees, it's going to be great. Even if you don't have the dog, you're going to want to go outside and enjoy some of the sunshine for sure yourself. Looking at the province this morning, we got some really neat skies here in the city. 13, 3 just outside of Red Deer. 12 interesting looking clouds. We know Calgary is expecting to see some rain. We'll check the radar in just a moment. And 1 degree here in through Jasper. So not a bad start to most areas within the province. And where we're headed to today, oh, now Calgary is no longer expecting any of that rain. Maybe passed through already. But what we can see is 20s on the board quite consistently. Coolest looking at about 16, still above seasonal average for Slave Lake area. Not so bad. Going through our Thursday, we're looking pretty clear. We're going to get a lot of that sunshine today. There's a little bit of that rain starting to bulk up later by about that dinner hour again. And then overnight, it does even look look like Edmonton may get away with it. We can see it's very broken up, just passing through a little more north and a little more south of the city. Cold Lake, Lloydminster, expecting to see it for tomorrow morning. And then as we go through the rest of our Friday, those clouds start to bulk up just a little bit and potentially bringing in some broken up, just passing through a little more north and a little more south of the city. Cold Lake, Lloydminster, expecting to see it for tomorrow morning. And then as we go through the rest of our Friday, those clouds start to bulk up just a little bit and potentially bringing in some showers Saturday morning later in the afternoon. But again,

0: Look at the rest of this 7-day forecast. Things are looking so comfortable. We'll bring in the 10-day forecast too. Now that we're sitting at 17 degrees for that seasonal average, not a thing to worry about. We are comfortably above right through until May 16th. Aaron Vinesh, back to you.
1: As we look forward to the May long weekend, No pressure, Britt. No pressure. All right, thank you so much. It is 5:43. Canadian is suing the U.S. Department of Homeland Security.
2: We will have that story and more coming up after the break.
3: We are moving really well out the door this morning. Not seeing too much in the way of big delays right now. It's traffic volume pretty light out there and moving around the city at a good pace. We do have some overnight work to watch out for. Crews wrapping up on the high-level bridge. Right now, southbound lanes blocked off. Traffic getting out of the downtown core using 97th Avenue. But that's set to reopen before 6 a.m., so just careful as you make your way through. 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From the Global One Traffic Center, I'm Justin Durbin.
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8: And identified only as John Doe in court documents, wants to remain anonymous. Using a pseudonym online, he regularly posts critical commentary about Donald Trump. He says that's why Homeland Security demanded Google turn over his identity.
9: According to a federal lawsuit, he landed on the U.S. government's radar for slamming Trump's immigration policies on social media after ICE agents shot and killed two American citizens in Minneapolis last January.
10: She was an agitator, a very high-level agitator. So
9: the Canadian Trump critics' posts received more than 100,000 views. A month later, court documents allege Homeland Security summoned Google to hand over vast swaths of information about his life. The American Civil Liberties Union is suing the Trump administration on the Canadians' behalf. Never in a million years did I think the U.S. government would try to find out who I am, where I live, where I go, and what I read online. You don't have to be from America to know that is un-American, he said. Earlier this year, the New York Times reported social media platforms had received hundreds of similar demands during Trump's second term in office.
8: At the time, Homeland Security defended its actions, saying it has the authority to investigate threats and impediments to its agents. But the ACLU says the U.S. government is exceeding its legal power by trying to chill dissent at home and now abroad.
11: Taria is Re Global News.

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1: Come at 5:48, Britt. And Aaron, do you notice it this morning too? It felt a little humid.
2: I know.
3: Oh,
2: it was great.
3: The heat.
1: I don't know. Yeah.
2: It was great.
3: I love when you
4: close her eyes, believe she's in Florida.
2: It felt like it for a moment. When you have to leave the house in the morning and you don't have to worry about how many layers,
3: yes.
2: What heavy boots, you got to bend over and tie your shoes. Like, you don't need to start the car and you just open the door and it's a surprise that it's that comfortable. Yes, I thoroughly enjoy those mornings, especially when we get up so early. It's like our little treat to leave that early in the morning. We're sitting at 13. We're seeing that sunrise already. Again, we're seeing this air quality statement in the Jasper area. We didn't see any growth yesterday, so just keeping an eye on that this morning. Wind gusts, really not too strong. We usually do see it a little bit stronger in through Lloydminster Coronation area, but below 20 kilometers an hour right now, so not so bad, because yesterday, last few mornings, we have seen below 0 degrees for areas east of the city. Things are looking pretty comfortable so far this morning. The entire province feeling above 0 degrees. So it is already off to a comfortable start, and temperatures are looking great today. So we're above seasonal average today for most of the province. Higher teens, a little cooler with that 16 in through Slave Lake, but it is going to continue to be quite nice. So we're getting that 23 today. Like I said, we're going to fluctuate just above 20 degrees. Just below 20. So our next 7-day forecast is looking fabulous. Whatever those outdoor projects may be, this is definitely your weekend. Stay with us. We'll be back after the break.
5: Nice start to the morning drive continues out there. We're not seeing too much in the way of major delays as traffic's still pretty light and moving around the city at a good pace. Bit of early traffic on the Yellowhead eastbound towards that west leg of the Henday. Looks like that overnight work is starting to wrap up on the high level bridge. We are starting to see some of these vehicles make their way southbound, so just careful as crews finish up through there. AMA members always save at Shell with 3 cents off per liter. It's a match made at the pump. From the Global One Traffic Center, I'm Justin Durbin.
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0: You know, if DC is sleeping in one of her many east-facing bedrooms, she must be getting up early right now.
1: Yeah, waking up to that sunshine.
0: Yeah, in her mansion. All right, it is coming up to 5:54. A global viewer in Calgary sharing a video of a goose who likes to stand guard on their roof.
2: What you doing up there? Hey, what you doing up there?
1: Viewer Julie telling Global News they live across from the river, and it just seems the goose likes to get a nice vantage point from the top. The goose comes and goes randomly and is always alone when he sits up there. I would be scared that he would fly down and attack.
0: Oh, yes.
3: I want to see his view, though. You know, what's he looking
1: at? What's he looking at?
3: It must be a great view.
0: Contemplative a little bit, right?
1: You know, or just contemplating life up there.
0: Or just like, I'm soon going to have like all these little ones running around, and I just need some...
3: I need a piece of quiet.
0: Yes, a little bit of alone time.
1: Yeah, who knows? Who knows? It definitely looks like he was enjoying the sunshine.
3: Mm-hmm. Oh, how nice was it yesterday?
1: Beautiful.
3: It's so exciting. I don't know if it's because it took us so long to get here. That last little snowstorm, I feel like, sent a lot of us over the edge. Mm-hmm. So, take a look at this. Seasonal average has now jumped up to 17, and we are above it for these next 10 days. So a lot of sunshine in there every single day, more or less, on those icons. So great looking start to our May.
1: Love it. All right, let's do this day in history. Swedish chemist Alfred Nobel patents dynamite.
0: Oh, is this Alfred Nobel of the Nobel Prize?
3: Oh, it's dynamite.
0: Patents
3: that would be
0: dynamite. Yes. Or was it dynamite or was it dynamite? No, I'm not. Forget it. Sorry, I'm not gonna go there.
3: TNT. Well, I learned patents actually began back in the 1400s, so I feel like this could have been...
0: I think this might have been 1800s.
3: Do you think?
0: Yeah. I'll go 18...
1: Yeah.
0: 1823.
3: 18 on the nose.
1: 1830.
0: Oh, 67.
1: 1867.
0: Was it 1867? The year Canada became a country?
1: Yes.
0: Oh, okay. Interesting.
1: We blew everyone's mind.
0: Yeah, exactly. Germany signs documents to surrender to the Allies in France. So,
1: end of World War II? Right?
0: Yes.
1: No, you seem unsure. Oh, I'm... Yes. So, 45.
0: 45, yes.
3: Perfect.
1: Ding, ding, ding, ding, ding. Good job, team.
0: Oh. Multi-pass. I love this movie. I know the answer to this movie because I've seen it so many times.
1: Really?
0: Science fiction, The Fifth Element, Bruce Willis, Mila Jovovich is released. The most expensive European film ever made on this day back in 1997.
1: Okay.
3: We'll go with it.
1: I am not arguing.
3: Lock it in.
1: Look at that. I think I need to watch that again.
0: Oh my God, I love this movie. I know that exact scene. They're in the airport, and for some reason, the person at the airport is like, sorry about the garbage.
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5: Anything is possible when everything is possible.
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10: This is Global News. Good morning. I'm Morgan Smith. Right now in Edmonton, it's 13 degrees at 6 o'clock. We're headed to a high of 21 this afternoon and 18 your high tomorrow. One of Jason Kenney's former rivals in the legislature is voicing support for the one-time premier after his home address was shared online by a separatist group. It was during an online training session for a database that was being used by the Centurion Project, which Elections Alberta alleges illegally used the official voter list. Kenney's address was shared as a demo in the online session, along with former NDP Premier Rachel Notley. Former Notley Cabinet Minister Shannon Phillips knows how it feels.
11: I am someone whose personal information has been unlawfully accessed by law enforcement, which resulted in a great deal of feelings of insecurity for me.
10: Phillips says during that time, Kenney supported her and now she is returning the consideration. Alberta's Information and Privacy Commissioner, meanwhile, says we can expect more details today on the next possible steps from her office. Well, the alleged sharing of data from the official Alberta voters list by a separatist group is causing tempers to flare and accusations to fly in the Alberta legislature. During question period yesterday, a fiery Premier Daniel Smith accused opposition NDP leader Nahid Nenshi of using the breach to score political points instead of notifying the government. Nenshi shot back that a UCP staffer participated in the very same training session that prompted the NDP to contact RCMP. He demanded to know why that party staffer did not notify government. UCP caucus previously stated the UCP did believe the Centurion Project when it said the data was obtained legally. And a misinformation expert is reminding people to be aware of how bad actors can try to manipulate public opinion. This after a report released yesterday warned of foreign interference within the Alberta separatist movement. The National Unity Under Threat report says through websites, posts, AI, or YouTube videos, people or groups have been trying to weaken Canadian unity and damage investor confidence from afar for nefarious purposes. Misinformation expert Timothy Caulfield says if you see content that makes you feel your team scored a touchdown, that should definitely raise alarm bells.
12: That means that content is playing to your political identity, it's playing to your grievances, It's playing to how you see the world. That should be a red flag.
10: Yesterday, Alberta Public Safety Minister Mayelis told reporters the government has not received any credible information suggesting the separatist movement has been subject to foreign interference. The mayor of the rural municipality of Wood Buffalo wants answers after hundreds of people were snowed in on Highway 63 and left stranded for 24 hours during last month's snowstorm. Mayor's looking to start an investigation into the cause of communication breakdowns and a lack of response.
13: This would never happen on the Athahende. This would never happen on the QE2. This is something that a major highway that is super important to the province and the country. For this happening is unacceptable.
10: Sandy Bowman meeting with the province yesterday, saying costs were not discussed, but he hopes to get answers for residents before figuring out who foots the bill. On the cruise ship involved in a deadly hantavirus outbreak is sailing towards Spain's Canary Islands. The trip is expected to take 3 to 4 days. We get the latest from ABC's Lionel Moyes.
14: The ship was initially carrying nearly 150 passengers and crew, including 17 Americans, but some passengers were allowed to leave the ship before the full extent of the outbreak was known. One passenger still on board was quoted by a Spanish newspaper saying 23 people disembarked at an earlier stop, adding there are 23 people wandering around there, and until 3 days ago, no one had contacted them.
10: Four Canadians are among the people who were on board. The World Health Organization says contact tracing is now underway. I'm Morgan Smith, your next scheduled newscast at 6:30 on 880 CHED.
15: 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It is time now to check traffic, and here's Justin Durbin.
16: Good morning, Stacey. We are moving really well out the door this morning. We do have some good news. That overnight work is wrapped up on the high-level bridge, so traffic is making its way southbound. Just watch as crews finish up through there. We do have emergency crews on scene on the low-level bridge, north and southbound. You'll need to stay over to the right and watch your crews on the Capilano Bridge southbound. In the right lane, you'll need to stay over to the center left. Visit Mr. Lou Plus Tires from May 8th to 10th, and $2 from every oil change will go towards the MS Society of Canada. No appointment needed. From the Global One Traffic Center, I'm Justin Durbin.
15: Taking a look at 880 CHED weather, today's going to be an absolutely beautiful day, so make sure you get outside at some point today if you can. Mix of sun and cloud. It's going to be a little windy this morning, gusts up to 40 kilometers an hour, 21 degrees. 8 degrees tonight, and then 18 with sun tomorrow. Currently in the city, it's 13.
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19: The chills that you spill.
15: Good morning, everyone. It is 6:06 this Thursday morning. We got the whole This Morning crew here. We've got Brad Whisker, our interim producer. We've got Morty Scott. We got Jeff behind the controls. I'm Stacey Bratzel, and I got to tell you, I know why I work mornings.
20: Why is that?
15: Because I hate rush hour traffic. I had to take my kid to an appointment yesterday on the south side. It took me almost an hour and a half to get from the university area to St. Albert yesterday during rush hour.
20: I thought the same thing. I was coming into the station last night, yesterday afternoon, mm-hmm. for our Elks preview show last night, and I was taking the same route I take in the morning, and I was like, where are all these people going? What's going on? It's about 5 o'clock last night, so I was right in the middle of it, and I thought, next time I drive on this street, it'll be just me, and it was this morning, right? So, yeah, we're lucky that way. We don't have to deal with it.
15: Well, lucky. We've adjusted our lifestyles. We also get up at 3:45 in the morning. At least that's what time I get up in the morning. So there are some trade-offs, but, man, I'm just sitting there, and I'm like, how can somebody do this every single day? The road, I'm a bit of a road rager. Brad, are you, you're pretty calm in the car, or you're just like...
21: I wouldn't say calm.
15: Come on!
21: I'm also not rolling down the window and cursing at everybody drive by, but I think everybody collectively gets frustrated during rush hour. You know, you try to maybe take a different route, or you think you know a different route that other people won't take, but mm-hmm. other people know that route as well. There's no getting around it. There's no getting by it. And then once you're stuck in the thick of it, you just become annoyed and frustrated because everybody's thinking the same thing. I just want to get home. But everybody thinks their time is more precious than others. And then you see people in rush hour traffic weaving into the right lane, getting one car ahead. And it's like, really? You're going to get home 5 seconds before I do? It's that important that you change lanes in the middle of rush hour traffic? Just stay in your lane and get to where you're going. We'll all get there.
20: Yeah, and you're right. Like, no offense intended. Well, actually, offense is intended. But there's not very many good drivers in Edmonton. Just every time you go somewhere, you see somebody doing something stupid. Like, why? why would you change lanes there? Why are you going that fast? You know, why are you doing that?
15: Yeah. Well, actually, it's funny enough because I was taking my 17-year-old with me. So we rarely are in the same car anymore because she has her own vehicle. And just her backseat driving was pretty intense. Why aren't you rushing to get... Why aren't you going faster? I'm like, because there's a red light up ahead of me. So why would I speed up to stop? I see the red light. Well, no, you got to...
21: Yeah,
15: you're never going to get there, Mom. And
20: being
15: I'm like,
20: the seasoned 3-month driver that she is, right?
15: No, right?
21: Yeah, you talk about backseat drivers. My mom is actually coming to town a week from tomorrow. And we see each other twice a year. At most, she lives in Victoria. But when she does visit, she sure likes to remind me of what I shouldn't be doing, maybe slow down a little bit. She's never telling me to go faster, that's for sure. But yeah, we'll see how that goes when she's in town next week.
20: She'll cook, though, right?
21: We'll probably cook for her. You know, she's visiting, and she's going to be here for a few days. And it is Mother's Day this weekend, so we'll do a little bit of a make-up Mother's Day when she's here next week. So looking forward to that.
15: Yeah, Mother's Day this weekend. Get on it, folks. Get on it. Coming up at 7:30, you know, I think an hour and a half in traffic is bad. You're going to tell the story of some Elks players who rushed to get here.
20: They decided, a couple of guys, we had in last night, Joel DeBlanco and Justin Rankin on our Elks show last night. They're in studio, and they both told great stories about their drives to Edmonton for the start of training camp this weekend. Very different drives, but obviously very hectic drives too. One from Ohio and one from Washington State. So,
15: and Ohio, they went straight.
20: Straight through.
15: So Justin Rankin and two of his teammates?
20: Two teammates, J.J. Ross and I forget the name. It was a rookie, a guy who didn't play here last year. And they just got in a car and said, okay, no eating, no drinking, and we're just talking and driving. And they went 30 straight hours rotating drivers.
15: And they didn't even stop for food. You said that they packed their lunch. They stopped for gas and to go to the washroom.
20: And that was it. Yeah.
15: And that's it, hey? So, what's the longest road trip you've ever
20: been? He'll tell us, by the way, where the worst roads were, too. And
15: are they in Canada?
20: It won't surprise you. Just leave it at that. So anyway, I've had the same experience. But yeah.
15: Okay, so longest they are in Canada.
20: Longest road trip I've been on, probably just not really long, driving to Vancouver and back. I love that drive too.
15: 13 hours or so?
20: Yeah. I don't do the Coquihalla like most people do. I love to go Highway 1 because I like the scenery better. Mm-hmm. It takes you longer, probably because it can be so busy. But
15: well, that's a beautiful drive.
20: I love those drives.
15: Yeah. Going through the mountains, just stunning.
20: Highway 1 and turn left at Sicamous.
21: I did Ottawa to essentially the northern tip of New Brunswick in Acadie Bathurst. Mm-hmm. So that was about 14 hours. And there's a stretch in northern Quebec as you get into New Brunswick where it's similar to the stretch of Highway 63. Where there's nothing around for about 200 kilometers. You're just driving and driving with nothing around. And those parts of drives,
15: Saskatchewan, pretty much.
21: Yeah, they scare me a little bit just because you never know what's going to happen on the roads.
15: Well, you can see it coming.
21: Yeah.
15: For miles on it, if you see a deer, there should be no surprise if a deer jumps out in front of your vehicle because you probably saw it about 45 minutes before that.
21: Yeah, I'm thinking of as well, you know, your car breaks down suddenly you miscalculate your gas and all of a sudden you start panicking about that. But that was a long enough drive for sure and ran into some interesting people in northern Quebec as well. They don't speak a lick of English. So fortunately, my bilingual skills came in handy at that point because they do not know a single word of English in that part of the country.
20: Interesting. My dream one day is to drive across this country. The problem is you either got to drive 12 hours to get to Vancouver and then drive back all the way or, you know what I mean? So the best way to do it would be to rent a car or fly somewhere and rent a car and go, but that'd be too expensive. But I would love just to drive. I've lived in a lot of places along the way, and I would just love to do the ocean-to-ocean drive. It would be fantastic.
15: I have no patience to go in a car. With the invention of air travel, I just don't have the patience to sit in a vehicle. I think the longest road trip I've ever been on is we had a family vacation. We were living in Brantford, Ontario, and we went all the way to PEI. That I'm surprised we came back in one piece. I don't know what it is, but I just, like, I would much rather fly to where I need to go, although you miss out on so much.
20: Yeah.
15: You know, you to see the little towns, and you meet the people who can't speak English, and you're practicing your French, right? It's those little experiences that you miss out on if you take a train or you take a plane.
20: Stop all the tourist traps along the way. I mean, when I was a kid, we drove from Toronto to Bowden and Olds in that area where my grandparents lived. It was me, my sister, my mom, my dad. And we did it about 5 or 6 straight years in a Volkswagen Beetle.
15: You're joking me.
20: Nope, I am
15: You're
20: not.
15: You're joking
20: I
15: me.
20: I am not. That was...
21: spacious.
20: Yeah.
15: How do you even put it in a suitcase enough
21: That's
15: clothes
21: what I was
15: and
21: thinking,
15: stuff?
21: Too. Yeah.
15: No, how did you get in the back of that?
20: It does have a trunk, right? It's in the front, but it has a trunk, right? So,
15: not a very big one.
21: Yeah. That's very uncomfortable.
20: That's before the tablets and the phones and everything else, you know.
21: Word searches and crosswords.
20: We're playing Go Fish in the back seat or the license plates game or something like that, right? So,
15: oh, geez.
20: Good times indeed.
15: I remember my grandparents had... because they had 7 kids, and so I was the first grandkid, and there's only a few years between me and my aunt, the baby in the family, and they used to have one of those really long station wagons, and they would put a mattress in the back, and there were no seat belts. The seat belts optional on road trips, right? You just go and you crawl over the seat and you go, like, my kid, if she heard that story or saw that happen, she would lose her mind. She's like, why don't they have their seatbelts on? Well, what wasn't the there thing wasn't. Back then.
21: Yeah, I can't imagine doing the cram road trip. I mean, I'm an only child, and, you know, the most driving I did as a young kid was typically with my dad for hockey, going out of town for hockey tournaments, that sort of thing. But that's him in the driver's seat, me in the passenger seat, and I'd pull out, remember those old hockey guide books? They'd be about 1,200 pages
20: with
21: stats and information on the NHL from 1917 till now. Yeah. I would just read through it line by line by
15: and
21: line.
15: Talk to your dad. Like, there's something to be said about the connection and the relationship and the conversations that can happen on a road trip.
20: Yep, you're locked in for conversations to. And you talked about patience. Like, I would have more patience driving to Vancouver than I would flying to Vancouver. I lose my patience more on commercial airlines because, you know, the waits in line and the, you know, the fear of being delayed and everything. So, I'd rather drive because you're in control and, you know, if you have good company, which I always do, you have good music, which I always do, you have a big coffee and, you know, a bag of all-dressed chips and let's go. Or Twizzlers, let's go.
15: Let's do it. Yeah. All right. Hey, what was the longest road trip you've ever gone on? Have you gone on some doozies of some trips, and how'd you get through it? 780-451-8800. Did you hear about the rabid beaver attacking people in New Jersey? We have audio next.
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0: 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And we zero in on one of the day's top stories on 880 CHED. 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
15: Foreign actors are getting a foothold in this province. You may have seen them on your Facebook or Twitter feed and not even know it. A new report says these tech intruders from Russia and the United States are pushing separation with a goal to undermine investor confidence and create division in our country. The group called National Unity Under Threat is worried Albertans are getting sucked in by misinformation and lies. Alberta Prosperity Project's Mitch Sylvester says he doesn't believe there is this interference. And if there is, he says he does not want help from other countries. Several people on a cruise ship who are sick with hantavirus have been taken off the vessel and they're getting treated. Four Canadians are among the 150 people stuck on board en route to a port in Spain. Health officials confirmed that it's a type of hantavirus that can be transmitted from human to human, and they think the older couple that died may have contracted it while on a bird watching expedition in Argentina. That's before they got on board. Well, it looks like the UCP might be getting a new MLA, but Scott Sinclair is actually, well, an old UCP MLA. The independent MLA was kicked out of caucus for criticizing the budget last year, saying it didn't help his constituency. Well, Sinclair may have changed his tune. This is what he said at the Ledge yesterday.
23: I will always stand up for my constituents. That will never change, but I regret how I chose to do that at times. Public criticism of the Premier and the government, particularly around the budget, was a short-sighted and passionate response.
15: We emailed Sinclair's office, but haven't heard back. A beaver that went after several people at a lake in New Jersey over the weekend has tested positive for rabies. Here's what the interaction sounded like from the shore.
24: Holy sh**. I get attacked by a beaver.
15: Yeah, this guy was yucking it up, but not funny to the people in the water who were bit, including an 8-year-old who was fishing. The beaver kept coming after the group. Like, there's a video of it. Super aggressive until one adult picked it up, threw it high in the air and into the water.
20: Sabres and Ducks winners last night in the Stanley Cup playoffs. Buffalo takes game one versus Montreal. Anaheim and Vegas are now even at one win apiece. There's one game tonight. Carolina looks for a seventh straight win in game three of their series with the Flyers in Philly.
15: Taking a look at the forecast. Beautiful day. 21 degrees. Mix of sun and cloud. A little windy in the morning. 8 degrees tonight and then beautiful sun tomorrow. 18 will be our daytime high. Currently in the city, it is already 13 degrees. Morgan Smith joins us to unpack this foreign actors story. Well, there's YouTube videos, there's people online, and you can see them. They're out there, and you know that this anonymous troll probably doesn't have my best interest at heart, but maybe some people are getting sucked in.
10: That's right. Apparently, these social media posts, these blogs, these vlogs, full of lies, outright lies about Alberta's separatist movement and, well, its reception here in the province. That, according to a new report, which, as we hear from Global's Sarah Comedina, says by meddling foreign adversaries, they're threatening Canadian sovereignty and national security.
25: If a question of Alberta separation ends up on a referendum ballot, one thing is clear. Albertans want that decision to be made themselves. But there are concerns highlighted in a report called National Unity Under Threat. It says foreign actors from the U.S. and Russia are using grievances to weaken Canadian unity. The study is backed by experts in digital media and disinformation. It says the goal of this interference is to erode social cohesion, deepen domestic divisions, and damage investor confidence. Author Marcus Kolga says the report is intended to warn Canadians that foreign actors will use anything from AI, YouTube, and social media posts to push a divisive narrative. He says people need to understand these operations are happening and should expect them to intensify.
4: Albertans need to realize that there are foreign powers, many of them authoritarian, these U.S.-based influencers who are seeking to manipulate their understanding of the situation in Alberta and who are trying to manipulate the outcome of a referendum should it happen.
25: Alberta Prosperity Project's Mitch Sylvester says he doesn't believe there is interference, and he's clear he doesn't want help from other countries.
6: This is actually citizens-driven. This is grassroots people doing this because they're not happy with the situation, the political situation in Alberta.
25: Kolga hopes that this report will drive governments to create laws so social media companies will be held accountable and prevent misinformation being shared by foreign actors. Sarah Comedina, Global News.
10: And again, Mike Gellis, our public safety minister, was saying that according to what he has heard from RCMP, there's no evidence of foreign interference in the separatist movement. But, you know, Carrie Tate in the Globe and Mail reported on this yesterday and was saying that she contacted RCMP, never heard back about, you know, what they told the province. And the province never replied either when she asked, why hasn't the RCMP released this information to the public?
15: How can he claim that? I don't know. There's YouTube videos that's been proven that there's all of these people who are not Albertans, that do not have our best interest at heart, that are putting out slop, that's putting out lies, trying to create division. I don't know how you can argue that. Whether they're doing anything illegal, I don't think they are. But is it out there? 100%. All right, thanks so much, Morgan. It is just about 6:25. It is time now to check traffic. And just a reminder, you can listen to 880 CHED everywhere you go. 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Here's Justin Durbin.
16: Still moving really well out the door this morning, Stacey. Some good news. Looks like crews are clear of the Capilano Bridge, so southbound lanes are open and moving as you make your way through there. We do still have crews on scene on the low-level bridge. Northbound traffic, you'll need to stay over to the right and just careful as you make your way through. Traffic volume still pretty light out there and moving around the city at a good pace. Just a little busier on the Yellowhead around 127th Street through the construction. Visit Mr. Lou Plus Tires from May 8th to 10th and $2 from every oil change will go towards the MS Society of Canada. No appointment needed. From the Global One Traffic Center, I'm Justin Durbin.
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8: It has arrived. Teams around the Canadian Football League are holding rookie camps right now. The Elks, not one of those teams. They're not having a rookie camp this week. The rookies have all arrived. They will meet today with the coaching staff. Everybody will be on the field together beginning Sunday morning, 9 a.m. at Clark Stadium. Practices for all of training camp will be at Clark and will all be open to the public, and they will be intense right from the start. Coach Mark Killam does not want to tippy-toe into the season, and in the offseason sent an email to all the players. He said day one will be full speed and be ready to go.
9: Try to create a sense of urgency. Try to create, the expectation and the standard that we want to have. And I think, you know, the positives that we did take from last year was we did establish an identity. We established, you know, a formula for winning that worked for us. We established some standards of practice and professionalism that we wanted to have. And that's the stuff that we're going to take from last year. But that part of that email and part of the messaging all offseason is that we went through all the trials and tribulations to establish that, so we better start from that so that we can take the leap this year.
8: That's from last night's special on 880 Chet, a season preview. You can hear it all with Killam, Cody Fajardo, Justin Rankin, and Joel DeBlanco at 880ched.com on the Elks page or wherever you get your podcasts. Buffalo Sabres and Anaheim Ducks, both winners last night in the NHL playoffs. The Sabres built a 2-0 first period lead on goals from Josh Doan and Ryan McLeod, then held on for a 4-2 win in Game 1 with Montreal. Anaheim went the same route. They built a 3-0 lead on the way to a 3-1 win over Vegas to tie that series at one game each. Lucas Dostal stopped 21 shots. He was 5 seconds away from a playoff shutout. Tonight, Carolina's at Philadelphia. Hurricanes lead the series 2-0. Two more Oilers headed to Switzerland for the World Hockey Championships. Matthias Ekholm will play for Sweden. Josh Szymanski will suit up for Germany. Tampa Bay Rays have swept the Blue Jays. A 3-0 win yesterday ends that series. And there will be no Triple Crown winner this year. Kentucky Derby winner Golden Tempo will not race in the Preakness, but will go into the Belmont. 2018 with Justify was the last time we saw a Triple Crown winner.
15: All right, thanks so much, Morley. Well, what we need to know about the hantavirus, the virus that has gripped a cruise ship in the Atlantic, it has killed here before. Right here in Alberta. That's coming up after your newscast.
10: This is Global News. It's 6:30. Good morning. I'm Morgan Smith. Right now in Edmonton, it's 11 degrees. We're headed to a high of 21 this afternoon and 18 your high tomorrow. A newly released report says foreign interference is playing a role in the Alberta separatist movement. As we hear from Global's Sarah Comedina, it has researchers concerned that Albertans may end up casting their referendum votes based on misinformation.
13: A report called National Unity Under Threat says foreign actors from the U.S. and Russia are using grievances to weaken Canadian unity. The study is backed by experts in digital media and disinformation. It says the goal of this interference is to erode social cohesion, deepen domestic divisions, and damage investor confidence. Author Marcus Kolga says the report is intended to warn Canadians that foreign actors will use anything from AI, YouTube, and social media posts to push a divisive narrative. He says people need to understand these operations are happening and should expect them to intensify. Kolga hopes that this report will drive governments to create laws so social media companies will be held accountable and prevent misinformation being shared by foreign actors. Sarah Comedina, Global News.
10: Alberta Premier Danielle Smith criticizing the opposition NDP for not notifying government when it called police over a massive privacy breach involving an online separatist database. That's despite the fact that a UCP staffer was a participant in the very online session a day before the NDP saw video of it. Smith says that staffer didn't realize it involved a privacy breach with the personal information of 3 million Alberta voters.
14: The member opposite should be ashamed of himself. People are sick of his antics. We know that
1: he withheld this data because he wanted to turn it into a political stunt to play some kind of gotcha on the government when he could have told us.
10: NDP leader Nahed Nenshi says his party knew something was wrong after watching the private information of former Premier Jason Kenney shared in that session. He says he called RCMP right away, and he says the United Conservatives are trying to deflect blame. British voters are casting their ballots today in local and regional elections that could be viewed as a verdict on the leadership of Prime Minister Keir Starmer. Starmer's popularity has plunged since he took office in July of 2024, as his Labour government has struggled to deliver promised economic growth and repair tattered services while easing the cost of living. He's also been hurt by his disastrous decision to appoint Peter Mandelson as Britain's ambassador to Washington. That's despite Mandelson's friendship with late convicted sex offender Jeffrey Epstein. The Alberta Internet Child Exploitation Unit says the investigation into allegations of child luring is still in its early stages after laying charges against a Calgary criminal defense lawyer. 46-year-old Jordan Bonner was arrested last Thursday. Staff Sergeant Gordon McDonald with Alert's Internet Child Exploitation Unit says they launched their investigation after receiving tips.
3: What we learned at the beginning was there was some indication of luring, and it involved a young person under the age of 16.
10: A quick search of Bonner's website lists six areas of law practice, including sexual offenses like child luring and sexual assault. Alert investigators are still trying to identify victims. An pollster says a survey of over 1,800 Canadians last weekend suggests concern is pretty high about how social media may be impacting our children. More than 80% of respondents to a Leger online survey said they're concerned about the potential negative impact that social media and AI chatbots like ChatGPT could have on kids and teens. Leger executive Andrew N says about 70% support banning access to social media and AI chatbots for children under 16. I'm Morgan Smith, your next news at 7 on 880 CHED.
14: 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It is time now to check traffic, and here's Justin Durbin.
16: Starting off with some good news, Stacey. Looks like crews have finished up on the low-level bridge. Everything is open and moving through there. Crews have also wrapped up on the Capilano Bridge, so southbound lanes open here. We are starting to see a little more traffic on the Yellowhead around 127th Street through the construction. But the good news is, as you head out the door, we are moving stall and collision-free. 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From the Global One Traffic Center, I'm Justin Durbin.
15: It's going to be a little windy this morning, but it's going to be a beautiful day. 21 degrees today, sunny skies, 8 degrees tonight, and then more sun tomorrow, 18 for a daytime high. Currently, we're already at 13 degrees.
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1: Oh, a lot of you have spent a lot of time in cars. We're talking about road trips. What's the longest road trip you've ever been on? And, well, did your family survive it at the end? Somebody says Belleville, which is in eastern Ontario, to Myrtle Beach, South Carolina. 16 hours, two adults, three kids in a Chevette. Remember Chevettes? Oh, man, they're small. That must have been tough, that road trip. The luggage had to be strapped to the roof. No Toomies back then. Somebody else says, back in 2002, I took a bus from Montreal to Edmonton, 53 hours straight on the Greyhound. Yes, let us know. What's your longest road trip and how did you survive it? 780-451-8800. Well, a road trip may be a little safer than, I don't know, a cruise, if you will. Several people on that cruise ship that was sailing from Argentina to South Africa, several people are sick with hantavirus. They were evacuated off the vessel yesterday. They are now getting treatment. Four Canadians are on board, along with 150 people. They're just sort of stuck there as the cruise ship travels now to the Canary Islands, where they hopefully will be able to get off, and the people who are sick will be able to get treatment for hantavirus. But, you know, here in Alberta, we do have some experience with the virus spread by mouse droppings and urine. Dr. David Sifrontis, he is Chief of Special Pathogens with the Public Health Agency of Canada, and he joins us on the line. Good morning, Doctor.
2: Good morning. Thanks for having me.
1: So hantavirus, I remember here in Alberta, we talked about it a lot when we did have a death here in the province from hantavirus, but it sort of dropped off our radar until this cruise ship. Can you remind us what hantavirus is?
2: Sure. Hantaviruses are actually a large group of viruses. They're primarily transmitted to humans directly from rodents. In Canada, and in particular provinces like Alberta and Saskatchewan, it's the common deer mouse that is actually the reservoir and the primary rodent responsible for transmitting the virus amongst themselves and to humans. So if somebody is inadvertently exposed to materials from infected rodents, they'll develop a rather severe respiratory syndrome that really does require medical intervention as quickly as possible.
1: So how do we pick this up? It's not like the couple who passed away from Netherlands, they said that they got it on, they think they got it from a bird watching trip that they went on in Argentina. How do you, you know, if you're not interacting and picking up mice, how do you get it?
2: Yeah, so the most common way is, honestly, at this time of the year, when people are opening up overwintering buildings or buildings that were closed up over winter, they're re-entering things like cabins, sheds, storage areas, for example, areas that there's little human activity over a winter, and so rodents love to get in there and nest and breed and do a whole bunch of things, and they make a large mess when they do that. People inherently go in and want to clean that up, and in doing so, they aerosolize materials that have been contaminated by these rodents, then they breathe them in and develop this disease. So it's important, though, to remember, in Canada, we don't have the same virus that's responsible for what's going on in the cruise ship. That one is specific to South America, and it is, so far, the only one that we know of that has evidence of human-to-human transmission. So in Canada, transmission is directly from the rodents.
1: And is it just one time that you're opening up your RV and you're cleaning up mouse droppings? Is it just that one exposure that can get you sick, or is it repeated exposures?
2: No, probably one exposure is all you really need. This is a very rare disease. So I don't want anybody to think that simply by cleaning up a rodent infestation that they're automatically going to get hantaviruses. That's simply not the case. Canada has maybe five cases a year on average, five or six. An extremely high caseload for Canada in one year would be 10. That's unusual. So it's extremely rare. But yes, it's unfortunate. If you do have the one exposure, that would be enough to infect you.
1: So how many people, you said that there's a number of exposures, but the death rate, the mortality rate, as I'm watching and reading about it, is pretty high.
2: Yeah, it's quite high. In North America and South America, we have the variant of the disease that targets the lungs. Obviously, lungs are critical. And if you develop this severe respiratory distress, you lose the ability to breathe properly. So overall, the case fatality rate is about 30% in North America and up to 40% in South America.
1: And that's because there's that person-to-person transfer.
2: Well, it's just really the severity of the virus. The viruses in South America seem to be a little bit more aggressive. They are capable of causing a much more severe disease. And so, you know, there's other factors likely involved too, but there are differences in the viruses. The human-to-human transmission plays a role in the number of cases that they see in South America, perhaps, more so than in North America, where we don't have human-to-human transmission. But the mortality rates are really more viral-specific than they are the actual transmission kinetics of the virus.
1: And how do you treat it? You know, they're taking people off this boat to treat it. What does that entail?
2: Yeah, so the critical feature right now, the critical point for the individuals that are symptomatic on the cruise ship right now is getting them into medical centers with the ability to help them breathe, so through mechanical ventilation or intubation if required. Unfortunately, at this time, there's no specific treatment for hantaviruses, so we don't have an antiviral or a therapy that can be administered to a patient after they've been confirmed as a case to help reverse the symptoms or alleviate the condition. We also don't have a vaccine that's capable of preventing human infection. So at this time, care is completely supportive and really does require appropriate medical centers.
1: Is there any way you know you have it before it gets really bad?
2: Well, you know, yeah, there are some early indications, but unfortunately, they're also very nondescript. So, you know, part of the problem with hantaviruses is you may have been exposed 2 or 3 weeks prior to actually even starting to feel unwell. So it's got an extremely long incubation period. And then if you are infected and if you do start to show symptoms, they're going to be mild, and you're probably going to confuse them with something like a, you know, a common cold or a seasonal flu, something like that. You may just feel run down or fatigued. It's at that critical juncture where it starts to manifest with respiratory disease, coughing, shortness of breath, chest pain, that sort of thing. That's when you really need to pay attention and go see a doctor as quickly as you can.
1: I'm really kind of appreciative that this story is coming to light, because you just don't think about these things. And especially now when we're opening up our RVs or maybe going to the cottage or opening up the sheds and the barns that mice may have gotten into. I've cleaned mouse droppings off counters before and didn't even think that this story is coming to light, because you just don't think about these things. And especially now when we're opening up our RVs or maybe going to the cottage or opening up the sheds and the barns that mice may have gotten into. I've cleaned mouse droppings off counters before and didn't even think that this could possibly happen. What can we do to prevent this if, you know,

0: I think you're right. We've all probably cleaned up rodent droppings without really thinking about it. But now is the time maybe to start thinking about it, particularly at this time of year. Prevent yourself from getting exposed by taking simple precautions. If you're cleaning out on, you know, outlying buildings where rodents may have been around, you know, open them up, air them out before you enter them, open windows, open doors, spray obvious signs of rodent infestation, spray things like the droppings and other materials with a mild detergent or a bleach solution, and let that sit for a little while before you start cleaning up. That will inactivate the virus. That will reduce your risk of becoming infected. And wear a respirator if you can. Don't breathe it in. That's the critical point.
1: So the it sounds like the virus is easily killed by, you know, Lysol or dish soap or something like that.
0: Yes. Yeah. Okay. Yeah. Mild general household detergents will take care of the virus.
1: All right. Perfect. That was great. A great refresher on what the hantavirus is and the dangers that come with it. Appreciate it. Thanks, Doc.
0: Great. Thanks for having me.
1: We've been talking to Dr. David Sofrontis. He is Chief of Special Pathogens at the Public Health Agency of Canada. Well, coming up, the Pope denied, hung up on. Did you hear this story? We'll tell you why one American woman might have to say a few Hail Marys after how she treated Pope Leo. Great story. That's coming up next.
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1: Ooh, our listeners have spent a lot of time in cars. Coming up at 7:30, we're going to tell the story. A couple of Elks players got into a car and drove 30 hours straight

0: from Ohio to Edmonton. That was quite the road trip. And also another Elks player loaded up his newborn baby, his wife, his two dogs, and his cat to come to Edmonton. Oh, yeesh. That's quite the road trip. This one, I love this one. 18 hours on a bus from Hay River, Northwest Territories. A child cried and screamed the whole way. Nobody got any sleep. And it's somebody else's kid, too. It's not even yours.
1: Yeah, at least you didn't have to drive anyway.
0: Oh, terrible. The longest road trip this text driver took, 1976. Drove around Australia and New Zealand for 6 months in a VW camper van. I would love a VW camper van. They're so cool. They're just, they can get
1: their look is probably better than their comfort, I would guess.
0: Oh, probably. Yeah, I remember my friend had one. I can't remember the name of this camper van. It was orange VW, and you could see the road through in the driver's seat. It had corroded so much that you could see the road.
1: You could have gone Fred Flintstone style then,
0: oh,
1: right?
0: Oh, dangerous, but yes, you could have. What was your craziest road trip story? 780-451-8800. Well, up until just like a couple years ago, last year, Pope Leo was a regular guy, high up in the church, but Rob Prevost had bank accounts, he had car insurance, he had all that stuff he had to do. But when he became Pope, stuff changes. Your address changes, you're at the Vatican instead of in Chicago, and he had to make some calls after he became Pope to tie up some affairs in the U.S., and it didn't go well. It didn't go well. His friend, Reverend Tom McCarthy, told the story of one woman who wasn't buying what the Pope was selling.
2: He's a very humble guy. 2 months in, he calls his bank in South Chicago to change his phone number. And I think his address. And so he gets a lady, says, "Yes, ma'am, I'm Robert Prevost. I'd like to change." She asks all the security questions. And then he says, "Oh, I'm sorry, sir. It says here you have to come in person." And he said, "Well, I'm not going to be able to do that. We can't change. No, sir. I gave you all the security questions. I'm sorry, sir. Would it matter to you if I told you I'm Pope Leo?" She hung up on him. Could you imagine being known as the woman who hung up on the Pope?
0: Oh, is there a special place for somebody? Obviously, I'm sure he laughed about it.
1: I was just thinking, he'd be the perfect guy to ask. He lived in Chicago, now he's in Italy, well, the Vatican.
0: Yeah.
1: Where's the pizza better, deep dish in Chicago or the thin Italian stuff?
0: We'll try to arrange an interview.
1: See if we can get him on the show and ask about it.
0: And ask. But she's just like, oh, geez. Oh, a quick Google search could probably determine that
1: would have solved this problem with her.
0: She kind of made a mistake. And I'm sure he handled it with grace, as he is the Pope and he has tons of patience. But a few Hail Marys and a few Our Fathers maybe next time she goes to confession could be in order. But could you imagine just having to do all of this stuff? I guess you probably have a lot of people to do it for you.
1: I would say he would have people, I would think.
0: But this one, he had to make the phone call himself, and they needed to talk to the real guy. You got to come up. Well, that's going to be complicated.
1: To wait in line at the DMV and stuff like that.
0: Well, I don't think the Pope just goes anywhere he wants without a lot of planning and a lot of people.
1: Yeah,
0: indeed. So that's just what happens when you become Pope. People don't believe you're Pope. It is 6:52. It is time now to check traffic. Here's Justin Durbin.
3: We are moving really well out the door this morning, Stacey. It is getting busier out there. We have some early traffic working its way through on the Yellowhead around 127th Street through the construction. That usual volume working through on the exit from the Yellowhead westbound to go on to 97th Street. We do have that work being done, 97th Street southbound at the Yellowhead overpass. You'll need to stay over to the center left and watch for some early traffic along Gateway northbound towards 34th Avenue and then again around the White Mud. But the good news is we're still moving stall and collision free as you head out the door. 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From the Global One Traffic Center, I'm Justin Durbin.
1: The long off season is coming to an end for the Elks, and they're ready for training camp.
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0: 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Morley Scott joins us with a look at sports and a couple of slow starts. Cost two teams their games last night in the playoffs.
1: Now those two teams are the Montreal Canadiens and the Vegas Golden Knights. Buffalo took a 2-0 lead and rolled to a 4-2 win over Montreal to take game one of that series. Habs just could not recover after getting down early. Here's Canadiens coach Martin Saint-Louis.
15: It wasn't a start that we wanted in the game, in the series, but we're going to keep going. And I'm confident that we can learn from this one and be better.
1: And Anaheim built a 3-0 lead on the way to a 3-1 win over Vegas. That series now tied at 1 as they head to Anaheim. Tonight, Carolina up 2-0 will visit the Flyers in Philadelphia. Evan Bouchard and Darnell Nurse already committed to Team Canada. Now, two more Oilers will extend their seasons by accepting offers to join their teams at the World Championships. Matthias Ekholm will play for Sweden. Josh Szymanski will play for Germany. The World Championships begin on May 15th. Elks head coach Mark Killam, players Cody Fajardo, Justin Rankin, and Joel DeBlanco, all part of our CFL preview show last night on 880 Chib. Rankin arrived in town on Tuesday after a 30-hour drive from his home in Ohio, and he's excited to get on the field on Sunday.
10: I just can't wait to get the ball rolling. Like, I've been itching 6 months. It's amazing. Like, it's amazing to have that much time off to, like, go home, spend time with family, see friends, stuff like that. But, I mean, that's a long time of training, and, like, I'm tired of training. Like, I'm ready to go. I want to put the helmet on, the pads on. You know, I want to see Joel out there. I want to see Nick out there, Cordell out there. You know, they got to feel that.
1: Rankin, with over 1,700 yards from scrimmage last year, was the Elks' MOP. Cody Fajardo said last night that he feels that Rankin has a chance for a 1,000-yard season. That's 1,000 on the ground and 1,000 in the air. Lots has to go right for that to happen. The Blue Jays got swept by Tampa, lost 3-0 to the Rays yesterday. Toronto has a day off today. They need it. They'll host the Angels on the weekend starting tomorrow. And Kentucky Derby winner Golden Tempo will not race in the Preakness. That means there will not be a Triple Crown winner this year. It's only happened 13 times and not since Justify in 2018. Golden Tempo expected to race in the Belmont. And back to the Elks, Stacey. Mm-hmm. Just a note, training camp starts Sunday morning, 9 a.m. on the field already at Clark, and it is open to the public all throughout training camp. So,
0: and it's going to be a good weekend to watch.
1: 23
0: out there. Yeah, it's going to be beautiful.
1: Yeah.
0: All right, thanks so much, Morley. Well, she is there when a woman becomes a mom for the first time, or the second time, or the third time. We talked to labor and delivery nurse and part-time influencer and stand-up comedian Mama Nurse Tina. That's coming up after your newscast.
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17: This is Global News. It's 7 o'clock. Good morning. I'm Morgan Smith right now in Edmonton. It's 11 degrees and partly cloudy. We're headed to a high of 21 this afternoon and 18 near high tomorrow. A former NDP cabinet minister is throwing her support behind former Premier Jason Kenney after his personal information was shared in an online meeting by a separatist group. Both Kenney and former Lloydminster MLA Shannon Phillips say they've been targets of threats while in office and even after they departed politics. A video shared by the NDP appears to show Kenney's name and address being used as a demo on how to search an online database in a training session hosted by the Centurion Project. And former Premier Rachel Notley's data was used in the same way. Kenney says he's consulting a lawyer, and Phillips says any organizations connected to this data leak must be held accountable.
18: They should be held at least in civil liability, and it's possible that they have committed criminal acts.
17: Alberta's Information and Privacy Commissioner says we can expect more details today on her office's next steps. This after Elections Alberta and the RCMP opened investigations into allegations that the data used in that database came illegally from the official provincial electors list. Well, the Speaker of the Legislature, meanwhile, yet to rule on a point of privilege against opposition NDP leader Nahed Nenshi, which was brought by House Leader Joseph Scow yesterday. Scow argued that Nenshi should have notified the government of the alleged breach of the official voters list at the same time the party notified the RCMP. Nenshi says the party contacted the Mounties immediately after seeing video of that Centurion Project training session, noting that a UCP staffer had participated in that session before the NDP viewed the video. Our UCP caucus previously stated the party did believe the Centurion Project when it said the data was obtained legally. Well, a new report called National Unity Under Threat claims that foreign actors from the U.S. and Russia are using the Alberta separatist movement to weaken Canadian unity. The study, backed by experts in digital media and disinformation, says the goal is to erode social cohesion, deepen domestic divisions, and damage investor confidence. Arthur Marcus Colga says the report is intended to warn Canadians, and he stresses that people need to understand these operations are happening and should expect them to intensify.
19: Albertans need to realize that there are foreign powers, many of them authoritarian, these U.S.-based influencers who are seeking to manipulate their understanding of the situation in Alberta and who are trying to manipulate the outcome of a referendum should it happen.
17: The Alberta Prosperity Project's Mitch Sylvester says he does not believe that there is this interference exists, and he says it's clear that his movement does not want help from other countries. Lawyers for the Southern Poverty Law Center, south of the border, make their first court appearance in a fraud case. AP correspondent Mike Hempen reports.
20: Attorneys for the Southern Poverty Law Center are set to appear at an arraignment this afternoon in Montgomery, Alabama. It's the first hearing since the civil rights group was accused of defrauding donors by failing to disclose that money would be paid to informants inside extremist groups. The SPLC has a long history of working to combat discrimination and racism, primarily in the Deep South. It denies any wrongdoing. The group says payments to informants helped it monitor threats of violence from extremist groups and save lives. I'm Mike Hempen.
17: I'm Morgan Smith. Your next news at 7:30 on 880 CHED.
0: Thanks so much, Morgan. 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We fix ugly bathrooms. Here's Justin Durbin.
3: We are moving around the city at a really nice pace this morning, Stacey. It is getting a little busier out there. We have some volume working its way through on the Yellowhead around 127th Street through the construction. Bit of early traffic on the exit from the Yellowhead westbound to go on to 97th Street. 97th Street southbound, we do have that new work being done at the overpass. Right lane is blocked off. You'll need to stay center left. Just watch as volume picking up on the White Mud eastbound around that Twilliger corner to the Rainbow Valley Bridge. The good news is we're still moving stall and collision free as you head out the door. Beat the summer rush. 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From the Global One Traffic Center, I'm Justin Durbin.
0: It's going to be a little windy this morning, gusts up to 40 kilometers an hour, but it's going to be a beautiful day. 21 degrees with sun, 8 degrees tonight, and then more sun tomorrow, 18. Currently in the city, it's 11.
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1: Good morning. It is 7:06. Give us your road trip story. How long did you go? Who was in the car? Do you have like a bunch of animals, a bunch of kids, and you're driving 15 hours right across the country? 780-451-8800. A lot of people putting some kilometers on the old odometer over the years. Tons of stories coming in, so keep them coming. Well, this weekend is Mother's Day, and let's talk about that moment when a woman becomes a mother. And my next guest has been there for, I don't know, we'll ask her how many, that special, scary, overwhelming moment when this little thing is put into your arms. Well, she's the one doing the putting, and she is a witness to a life that is about to change. Tina Batangle is a labor and delivery nurse, also a big-time influencer known as Mama Nurse Tina and stand-up comedian, and she joins us in studio. Good morning.
2: Oh, good morning.
1: How many babies do you think you've helped deliver?
2: Oh, my goodness. I don't know. I some people on social media have these really cute little bead jars, and they keep track. I have never. I'm old school. I've been doing it for 17 years. So
1: you're talking about hundreds, thousands,
2: yeah,
1: like what?
2: Probably hundreds. Yeah,
1: hundreds.
2: Yeah. At least 100. Yeah. I wish I would have kept track, because then I could have been like, "You're my 100th baby."
1: And that didn't happen. And
2: no.
1: Of course, you're a mom yourself.
2: I am. I have four kids of my own.
1: Yep. Four kids. Mm-hmm. When you get handed that baby, when you're lying there, after 9 months of it kicking up a storm, it's a pretty cool moment, minus the, you know, the blood and the torn labia and stuff.
2: It's so, like, I mean, I think we don't really pay attention to our labia. I mean, that's like the prize, right? I can remember I said to my
1: Give
2: husband.
1: Give me some laughing gas, stitch it up, let's go.
2: I said to my husband, I need a push present after my first kid. And then I had the baby and I was like, oh yeah, right. What about that push present? I don't need it anymore. It was such a cool thing to have that baby. So it's a cool moment. It's something that I'm so glad that I get to do for a living. And there are still times where I will sort of forget what I'm doing in the moment, because even though I've seen so many babies come out in many different ways, it's like you just get stuck in this moment of this really cool thing that's happening. And it's amazing. I love it.
1: And you just know that life is about to change.
2: Oh my gosh, big time. Yeah. And I think a lot of people, they prep for birth. We're really coming around and prepping for birth. But I think we forget to prep for what happens after birth, because we're going to hand you a baby and be like, here you go. And then they say, well, what do I do now? And I say, whatever you want. See you later. So I think prepping for postpartum and prepping for after you go home with baby is also a really good idea, because your life does change. Everything changes when you come home with a baby.
1: What does that look like? Not only, you know, getting all the stuff and things like that, but also the emotions that come with it.
2: It is true. And you know what? We don't talk, I think, enough about things like postpartum depression, postpartum anxiety.
1: 100%.
2: And again, that comes with that prep work and being aware of sort of what to look at. There are normal things that happen when you go home with a baby. And then there are things that, like, hey, we should really be paying attention and taking care of ourselves.
1: I always ask new moms, how are you doing? How's your mental health? And then I share my story of some of the postpartum depression as well, because I struggled so much with breastfeeding
2: yeah.
1: Where it was a struggle every day. I went to the doctor saying, my mental health is suffering. This is just not working, until one public health nurse said, Stacey, you probably grew up on formula. Just put your kid on darn formula and let's get on with it. And it changed my life, because it was just this overwhelming feeling of, this is my job. This is what I was, I'm born to do, right? I'm a woman. This is supposed to come naturally to me. The milk is supposed to come in, and you feel less than if it doesn't go well.
2: Totally. And I say all kids are going to eat McDonald's fries off the floor of the van later in life. It's going to be okay. Like, just feed your baby. But yeah, there's all these things that happen. And I think the pressure is on, because here, like where we live, the pressure is you have a baby, you get back on your feet, and you get right back into life. Whereas if we look at other cultures and other countries around the world, like, we're really, you know, worshiping women after they have babies, and we're helping them. And we have this beautiful village of other females in our life. And so I think it's a little bit tricky, because we're were expected to have a baby and then just pretend like we didn't have a baby and just carry on. So I think there's a lot of things that can happen that a lot of people are not really necessarily prepared for. And it would be really nice if we could sort of help moms to feel a little bit more prepared, because it is a big life change. It's humongous and there's so much pressure. And I always say there are things in my job that I won't say to people. One of them is like, your body knows what to do, or you are made for this, because there are some situations like you're talking about where saying something like that to someone who's given birth and maybe it isn't going the way that they had hoped it would, those sort of sentiments and those statements can be a little bit harmful.
1: Can you tell a first-time mom?
2: Can I?
1: In labor and delivery?
2: Yeah, you really can. It's sweet. I love it so much. And I'll like hand them, it's usually like a first-time dad, but I'll hand them a baby and they're like, how do I hold it? And I just say, however you want, it's yours. You own
1: it. Just don't drop it.
2: That's right. Yeah. hang on to its head and I think you're going to be okay. So it's neat to sort of see them realize what they've just done and be like, oh, okay, this is what we're doing now. And it's almost like something clicks and they just start doing sort of these innate things that they were supposed to do. It's really cool.
1: And you must get some pretty funny reactions, too, because they could be doped up a bit with the epidural or the laughing gas or whatever they might have had during the procedure. And do you have some stories you could tell us?
2: Totally. You know what is interesting? I think everyone expects people to be handed this baby and instantly fall in love with them. Sometimes it doesn't happen, and I think that takes people by surprise.
1: Sometimes babies are ugly.
2: I think 100%.
1: Mine was. She was all dried out because she went past term, and I'm like, oh yeesh, I hope this gets better. And it did. She's beautiful.
2: She was like a California raisin when she came. But yeah, I always say some people say, I'm going to wait to name my baby till I see them and see what they look like. And I'm like, they all come out looking like that one potato you forgot at the back of the pantry for like a month. Like no baby comes out looking like a Jeffrey, because, you know, we're not having accountants over here. We're having raisins. But yeah, some people actually sort of dissociate and they will just look at you and they're holding this baby and they're looking at the baby like, what is happening? And so I think sort of going into it with the realization that the reaction may not be the beautiful, flowery social media reaction where you're like, I just love my baby so much immediately. All of those reactions are so different and they are all so valid and they are all individual to the person. So yeah, some people will take the baby and just have this look of absolute shock on their face. Like, what just happened to me? Because it's a lot. It's a lot on your body. So I love it so much. It's amazing. It's my favorite thing.
1: So you say, you tell me what you won't say to a new mom. Mm-hmm. What do you say? Like, what's the best advice?
2: Oh, I usually say, I say things like, oh, you look beautiful, or like, that's incredible. Like, I feel like you can't give somebody enough positive affirmation, like when they have just done something as monumental as becoming a mom. And again, I think people sort of, you know, minimize that in our culture, in our area. So I think just really, really being proud of people is a really important thing, and telling people, you know, you did an amazing job, you're so strong, you're beautiful. I do like to sometimes fib a little bit and I say, oh my goodness, she looks just like you, even though sometimes, like I said, they're but moms want to hear that, right? They're like, oh my god, she does look like me. And then she'll probably look back in, you know, however much time, and be like, oh my god, she did not look like me.
1: I don't look like a potato.
2: No, I don't look
1: from
2: like
1: the back
2: that,
1: of the pantry,
2: the 1 month potato.
1: And it was just sort of an interesting transformation, because everyone treats you so wonderfully when you're pregnant, right? They open the door for you and they're like, how are you doing, can I get you anything? And then once you have the baby, the focus is on the baby, and 100%. The woman just sort of gets sort of lost in the shuffle.
2: Yeah. So I always say, like, if you are doing something for a new mom who's at home, like, there are some great things you can do, but they should focus on her and not necessarily the baby. Because some people will go over and they'll be like, you know, give me that baby, I'm going to cuddle the baby. And then the mom is just looking around at her house and being like, well, I guess I'll go clean my closet because it looks dirty, sort of thing. So you can bring people things. Please don't ever come to a new mom's house empty-handed. The least you could do is bring her a coffee. The best you can do is, you know, bring her meal service and bring her, you know, more than one coffee. Bring her coffee for the pantry and then it's there and she can just heat it up. Whatever it is, bring that for her. You can also do things like gift cards for laundry services. They have great laundry services.
1: This is
2: there
1: for old moms too.
2: Yeah, totally.
1: Like, this is not just for new Mother's moms. Day. This is like those with 17-year-olds. Oh, like me, right?
2: Yeah, I'm like, for Mother's Day, I would love a laundry gift card now. And my kids, like my oldest is 13. So there are amazing things that you can do. I mean, a Skip the Dishes gift card would allow them to have a hot meal whenever they want, when they're feeling like, oh my God, I cannot keep my eyes open for one more second this day. And now I have to make a meal for maybe my other toddler or for whoever it is in the house. So definitely don't show up empty-handed. You know, bring that mom something and ask them, what do you need from me? Because maybe she just wants to, like, cuddle her baby, but also know that somebody's going to take care of the things that she's been looking at all day, being like, oh, my God, I have to do that.
1: She can't, but you're not going to say, can you clean my house?
2: Oh, yes, you should. Yes, you,
1: you should.
2: Absolutely.
1: She probably won't.
2: Absolutely, you should.
1: Well, Tina, you make me laugh, and you also make other people laugh. You're a stand-up comedian, and you're actually headlining this weekend for Mother's Day.
2: Yeah, no, so I just did my first headliner yesterday. It was amazing. And then I do have two shows on Mother's Day. So there's a matinee at 2 o'clock, and then I have a later show at 7. Yeah.
1: Where?
2: So my one at 2 o'clock, it's linked on my Instagram, which is mama_nurse_Tina. It is at a brewery. It's called Irrational Brewery.
1: Oh,
2: and
1: yeah,
2: then
1: nice.
2: The one in the evening is actually at the Grindstone Theater, so it's gonna be awesome.
1: So you just talk about motherhood, babies, the whole nine yards, hey?
2: And I like to say, do you have any kids? And people say, yeah. And I said, what a nightmare.
1: Nice.
2: But, you know, if you're expecting, congratulations.
1: And you mentioned push present.
2: Yeah.
1: Quickly definition for that for people who don't know.
2: You know, once you have your baby, you get, like, rewarded with something
1: fancy
2: and sparkly. And,
1: really?
2: Yeah. I really cared about it with my first pregnancy and my first birth. And then I'm not even kidding you. The moment I had that baby, I was like, oh, he was like, here's your push present. And I was like, oh, yeah, I'll open it later. And he's like, well, can you open it now? Because you were kind of on my back about it. I put a lot of thought into it, and I was like, oh yeah, okay, I'll appease you, but then I just want to go cuddle this baby.
1: All right, okay, well, then you discard the diamond bracelet. There you go.
2: Those diamond earrings, yeah.
1: I did not get a push present. Now I'm a little upset 17 years later.
2: Yeah, I like to call it more of like a birth present, because, I mean, any way you have a baby is incredible, so.
1: 100%. All right, we've been talking to Mama Nurse Tina. Happy Mother's Day, my friend.
2: Yes, happy Mother's Day.
1: Well, coming up, oh, this is going to be a really bad segue. The rabid beaver will have, swear to God.
2: That's a perfect segue.
1: It is a new story in the 88.0, and that's coming up next.
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1: Seems like foreign actors are getting a foothold in this province. You may have seen them on your Facebook or your Twitter feed and may not even know it. A new report says these tech intruders from Russia and the United States are pushing separation with a goal to undermine investor confidence and create division in Canada. The group called National Unity Under Threat is worried Albertans are getting sucked in by misinformation and lies. Alberta Prosperity Project's Mitch Sylvester says he doesn't believe there is this interference. And if there is, he says he doesn't want any help from other countries. Several people on a cruise ship who are sick with hantavirus have been taken off the vessel and are getting treated. Four Canadians are among the 150 people stuck on board en route to a port in Spain. Health officials confirm it's the type of hantavirus that can be transmitted from human to human. We do not have that in Alberta. And they think that the older couple that died might have contracted it during a bird watching expedition in Argentina, and that's before they got on board. Well, it looks like the UCP might be getting a new MLA, but Scott Sinclair is actually an old UCP MLA. The independent politician was kicked out of caucus for criticizing the budget last year, saying it didn't help his constituency. Well, Sinclair may have changed his tune. This is what he said at the Ledge yesterday.
6: I will always stand up for my constituents. That will never change, but I regret how I chose to do that at times. Public criticism of the Premier and the government, particularly around the budget, was a short-sighted and passionate response.
1: We emailed Sinclair's office but haven't heard back. And a beaver that went after several people at a lake in New Jersey over the weekend has tested positive for rabies. Yeah, people were laughing as they were taping it, but have you seen this video? It bit an 8-year-old who was out in the lake fishing. The beaver kept coming after this group, super aggressive. Never seen a beaver like this because they usually run away or swim away when I get close, until one adult picked it up and threw it high in the air and into the water.
7: Two more Oilers headed to Switzerland for the World Hockey Championships. Mattias Ekholm will play for Sweden, and Josh Szymanski will lace it up for Germany. Bouchard and Nurse already committed to playing for Team Canada. The Worlds start on May 15.
1: It's going to be a beautiful day. 21 degrees today, 8 degrees tonight, and then 18 with sun tomorrow. Currently in the city, it's 12 degrees. Morgan Smith joins us with some fireworks at the Alberta
8: yes,
1: Legislature yesterday.
8: That's what you could definitely call it. And, of course, the big topic of discussion during question period was the Centurion Project and its alleged leak of data related to the official voters list from the Alberta government, which is not supposed to be shared with third parties like the Centurion Project and certainly should not be shared with everybody, which is what RCMP and Elections Alberta say looks like it happened online with a database that they were using to sort of collect signatures. Now, Premier Danielle Smith came out swinging. She appeared to sound angry when she raised the question about why the NDP reached out to RCMP and not the government.
9: The member opposite should be ashamed of himself. People are sick of his antics. We know that he withheld this data because he wanted to turn it into a political stunt to play some kind of gotcha on the government when he could have told us.
1: Now, why didn't she know it was one of the UCP staffers who were there? The UCP, it sounds like the NDP didn't know until they got some screenshots. They were not in the meeting, the UCP was, but yet she's speaking of somebody who's playing a few games in the Ledge.
8: Well, and that's basically what Nahed Nenshi was saying at the legislature yesterday. He says they heard about it the morning of April 17th, the day after this meeting was held.
10: We immediately contacted the RCMP. We sent an email the way you're supposed to file a report to K Division. We did get a response saying it's been received. We've got it. We followed up with a phone call to ensure that that this was underway. So we did all of that within an hour.
8: And he says they saw the same video that staffer was actually participating in. And he knew something was wrong when he saw the personal information of former Premier
1: so
8: Jason Kenney
1: this,
8: shared.
1: Why did if both of these parties knew on April 17th, why did it take so long to shut this thing down? You just wonder how much damage was done in those 2 weeks. Because it wasn't until May, until they showed up at one of their meetings, that we, the public, knew about it. And that it was taken to court.
8: Well, and you know, one of the questions, again, was sort of raised about Bill 54, which was the burden of proof that Elections Alberta has to even open an investigation. Mm-hmm. Again, that's going to be something that's going to have to be looked at. I mean, a public inquiry would definitely clear the air here. But
1: there's not going to be a public inquiry. I don't see one coming. We'll have to wait and see. I have been wrong once or twice before. All right. Thanks so much, Morgan. Appreciate it. It is time now to check traffic. It's brought to you by James H. Brown and Associates, Alberta Injury Lawyers, the heavy hitters of injury law. Here's Justin Durbin.
11: still moving around the city at a really nice pace this morning, Stacey. It is getting busier out there. We have some early traffic working its way through on the Yellowhead around that 121 to 127th Street stretch. Whitemont busy eastbound heading towards 53 Avenue around the Twilliger Corner to the Rainbow Valley Bridge. And if you're traveling in the west end, 170th Street, 87th Avenue, we have traffic lights not working properly there. You'll need to treat that as a four-way stop. And we have construction at the intersection, traffic getting through, sharing those westbound lanes. Beat the summer rush, save $500 on select AC systems with Furnace Family. 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From the Global One Traffic Center, I'm Justin Durbin.
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7: Especially a good story for Josh Samansky. He's going to keep playing. The 24-year-old is set to play with his fourth team this year. Samansky, who played 24 games with the Oilers, scoring twice and had two assists. He also played in Bakersfield to start the season, then played for Germany in the Olympics, and now will join the Germans again, this time for the World Hockey Championships later this month. So the season continues for Samansky and for Mattias Ekholm. He was not on the Olympic team for Sweden, but he will play for them at the World Championships. Of course, both Darnell Nurse and Evan Bouchard will play for Team Canada. May 15th is the start of the Worlds in Switzerland. NHL last night, Buffalo over Montreal, 4-2 in Game 1 of that series. Ryan McLeod had a goal and 2 points in the game to help Buffalo to another win. And Anaheim is even at 1 with Vegas after a 3-1 win. Lucas Dostal almost got the shutout, stopped 21 and let a goal in with just 5 seconds left to lose the shutout. That series tied at 1 heading to Anaheim tonight. Carolina's at Philadelphia. The Hurricanes lead that set 2-0. Football moves into the spotlight this weekend in Edmonton as the Elks open up training camp for the 2026 CFL season. There's going to be some great battles for positions on this team, including on the O-line, where it looks like David Beard and Mark Cordy will battle each other for the center spot. Two very veteran players who have played in Edmonton for a while. Coach Mark Killam talked about that battle last night on our season preview show.
12: That's probably the most high-profile battle because it's with two guys that have been established starters, two guys I have a ton of respect for. But, you know, we were trying to create that competition to put our best team out week one. And, you know, those guys were told of the competition back in January. So, I I mean, they knew it was coming down the pipe. You know, I'm excited to see them compete. I'm excited to see them both work. We've structured it. We put a ton of time in to be able to structure it. So for reps wise, that they're getting equal reps with both sets of groups, so that it's not just, you know, a one and a two. It's not going to work like that. They're going to be both working with the ones at different times. And, you know, it's we're just trying to put our best team out there.
7: On the field, Sunday morning, 9 a.m. at Clark, open to the public.
1: All right, thanks so much, Morley. Well, epic road trips. We talked to two Elks players who got to Edmonton the hard way. That's coming up after your newscast.
8: This is Global News. It's 7:30. Good morning. I'm Morgan Smith. Right now in Edmonton, it's 12 degrees. We're headed to a high of 21 this afternoon and 18, your high tomorrow. Alberta's Information and Privacy Commissioner says we can expect an update from her office today on possible next steps. This after the names and addresses of nearly 3 million Albertans were shared by a separatist group. Diane McLeod says her office has been looking into whether it has jurisdiction over the Centurion Project, which is also under investigation by Elections Alberta and RCMP for allegedly illegally using the official voters list. Now, the alleged breach of that list setting off more fireworks in the legislature yesterday. During question period, Premier Danielle Smith accused opposition NDP leader of sitting on knowledge of the breach for weeks in order to score political points, putting the assembly at risk. But Nahed Nanshi says his party reported the potential breach to the RCMP immediately after seeing video of a Centurion Project training session, one that a UCP staffer also took part in.
16: So in the Premier's world, calling the cops is keeping it secret, and she's worried about 38 of her members. She's not worried about 3 million Albertans, survivors of domestic assault, police officers and judges who are at risk.
8: Smith says the staffer didn't realize it involved a privacy breach, but Nenshi says he knew something was off when the private info of former Premier Jason Kenney was used as a demo. Well, Canadian disinformation researchers warn that foreign actors are playing up existing grievances in the Alberta separatist movement in order to weaken Canadian unity. That report, named the National Unity Under Threat Report, found entities in the U.S. and Russia are using YouTube videos, influencers, and blog posts to lie about separatism and how much support it has in Alberta. A leader of the Alberta Prosperity Project's Mitch Sylvester says he does not believe that foreign actors are playing a role, and if they are, he doesn't want it.
17: This is actually citizens-driven. This is grassroots people doing this because they're not happy with the situation, the political situation in Alberta. And that's all there is to it.
8: Speaking to reporters yesterday, Alberta Public Safety Minister Mike Ellis said the government had received no credible evidence there was foreign interference in the separatist movement. Well, stocks hitting new highs yesterday as new data reveals suspiciously timed trades in the oil market during the Iran war. Here's ABC's Elizabeth Schulze.
18: Starting on March 23rd, data from the London Stock Exchange shows just 15 minutes before Trump posted that he would delay attacking Iran's power grid, traders bet $500 million that oil prices would fall. On April 7th, a few hours before Trump announced the ceasefire, nearly $1 billion in bets on oil dropping. Similar pattern on April 17th, $760 million in trades just 20 minutes before Iran announced that the Strait of Hormuz was open.
8: Oil prices are back below $100 a barrel. Meanwhile, tensions in the Strait are rising yet again. The U.S. military firing on an Iranian oil tanker. Military said fighter jets shot out the rudder of that tanker yesterday in the Gulf of Oman as the vessel tried to breach the American blockade of Iran's ports. President Donald Trump threatened Tehran with a new wave of bombings if a deal is not reached and the war, one which includes opening the Strait of Hormuz. And a recent Leger online poll of 1,800 Canadians shows 70% of respondents support age restrictions for social media like TikTok and Instagram. Nearly half, or nearly that same amount, also don't want kids under 16 using AI chatbots like ChatGPT. Leger says recent U.S. court rulings that Meta and Google are liable for harms to children could be influencing views north of the border. I'm Morgan Smith. Your next news at 8 on 880 Chen.
1: Thanks so much, Morgan. It is time now to check traffic as we hit peak rush hour. Here's Justin Durbin.
11: Starting off with some good news, Stacey. Looks like the traffic lights are back working at 170th Street and 87th Avenue, so some good news there. We still have a lot of construction along 87th Avenue around the intersection. Eastbound lanes blocked off, traffic getting through, sharing the westbound lanes. It is picking up on the White Mud. Eastbound starting to see some volume towards 53 Avenue around the Terwilliger Corner to the Rainbow Valley Bridge, and a little busier on the South End A eastbound around 111th Street through the construction. Starting this Friday, visit Shoppers Drive Drug Mart for the bonus redemption event and get more for your points valid in store and online. From the Global One Traffic Center, I'm Justin Durbin.
1: Yeah, you can already see the wind picking up in the Edmonton area. It's gusts up to about 40 kilometers an hour, but it's going to be a beautiful day. 21 degrees, we're going to head up to 8 degrees tonight, and then mainly sunny tomorrow, 18. Currently in the city, it's 12.
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1: 7:35. We're asking you about your road trip stories, and man, you've spent a lot of time in your car, Ched listener. Somebody says, road trip from Norman Wells, Northwest Territories to Edmonton in January, 24-hour drive from Alberta to for our annual restock of dry goods. Yeah, that's pretty dodgy. Road trips in the summer, completely different than road trips in the wintertime. Somebody else says, my girlfriend and I once drove to Montreal and back 37 hours. Two drivers. We just kept switching drivers after resting a little bit. Sleeping in a car is not easy.
2: No. But to me, as long as the seat's comfortable and the radio or the music machine works, it's palatable.
1: And speaking of Billy Joel, you also, your wife had to remind you.
2: Yeah, she texted me. She heard us talking. She reminded, back in 2016, we got tickets to go see Billy Joel in Seattle.
1: Yeah.
2: And we drove to Seattle, and we listened to Billy Joel the entire trip, which is about 12 hours. So
1: you got to have a road trip mixtape almost, right?
2: Yeah, but this was just Billy Joel. So she had to listen to me sing that all the way there, then all the way through the concert as well. So she's a keeper.
1: She's patient.
2: Yes.
1: You better spoil her rotten on Mother's Day on Sunday. Speaking of road trips, you talked to a couple of Elks last night who got here the hard way.
2: Yeah, indeed. A couple of Elks were in for our season preview show last night. Justin Rankin and Joel DeBlanco. They both drove here for training camp. DeBlanco from the Washington State area, so not that far. But Rankin drove from Ohio, so he had the longest trip.
3: 30 hours. Yeah, I drove here with J.J. Ross, and then there's a little rookie that came up with us, two Julian Hicks receivers, so all three of us kind of just straight through. Didn't stop, you know, we just went through, kept switching as we needed to. And
2: so you drove all through the night and everything?
3: All through the night.
2: And it took 30 hours, eh?
3: Yeah, it took 30 hours.
2: At least you had three drivers, though, right?
3: Yeah, it wasn't too bad.
2: Yeah, all right.
3: I drove most of it, you know, J.J. just sat there and slept.
2: I imagine there's a lot of great football talk in that car.
3: Yeah, I mean, like at one point I woke J.J. up at 2 a.m., and you know, I was ready to do one-on-ones with him.
2: He wasn't driving, I hope.
3: No, he wasn't driving. I was ready. I said, we can pull over and do one-on-ones right now, man. I'm ready to go. You know, I was itching. So, we talked about a lot of good stuff.
2: Which route did you take? Did you go, where did you come into Canada? Did you go through the States and then
3: Minot.
2: Come up?
3: Yeah, I came through Minot, North Dakota, and then went up through Saskatchewan and came over to
2: Where was the worst roads that you were on?
3: Through Saskatchewan. Like, it was crazy. Yeah, I, missed the exit, and we ended up on like a dirt road, you know, like we were like, and I was had 50 miles till E on this dirt road. I'm like, oh, it's over with for us, boys. Like,
2: one more question on the drive. Best food stop you had on the 30-hour drive? Where was
3: honestly,
2: it?
3: Like, I think I ate once on the whole drive. Like, we the goal was like, look, we're not gonna eat a lot because then we're gonna get tired, fall asleep, you know, have to take more breaks. So I think I actually packed some sandwiches, some snacks, you know, packed some food, and we just kept it pushing.
4: So when you're driving, you go, we're not stopping.
3: No, we're not stopping.
4: At all.
3: We're not stopping unless it says, you know, 10 miles till E. Like, that's when we stopping. Like, okay. I want to go as much as I can. The more I stop, the less I want to drive.
4: Load up.
2: He breaks.
3: Yeah,
2: he breaks.
3: That's
2: out,
3: it.
2: Right?
3: Yeah, that's it.
2: All right. Joel DeBlanco with us as well. Did you drive? Yeah, you're up. Yeah, did you drive?
5: Yeah, I drove up with my wife and my son, so. Oh, and our two dogs and our cat. So
2: yeah, wow, that was a full move then.
5: For sure.
2: Two dogs and a cat.
5: Yeah.
2: Oh,
5: yeah.
2: Man, there was no football talk in that car.
5: No, we were happy just to make it, you know, a few miles. So.
2: Yeah.
5: But, and he did really well. And
2: baby's a newborn, right?
5: Newborn,
2: so born in when?
5: In February.
2: So yeah. Very new. So.
4: Congratulations.
5: Yeah, thank you.
4: Awesome.
5: It's been awesome. We went on our first camping trip last night. So it was cool. He was loving it, and it was a lot of fun.
2: Yeah, it must be tough with a newborn baby. If the baby starts to cry, then the parents get upset. I imagine the dogs would get a little upset, too, if the baby's crying in the backseat, too. So everybody arrived here safely, though. That's the
1: I love how he said his newborn baby loved going camping. Let you know that. I'm not quite sure anyone really loves camping at that age.
2: Yeah, it is. Well, they don't know what they're doing at that age for
1: the most part,
2: right?
1: Well, 100%.
2: Sleeping and eating, that's all they do. Well, they
1: it's
2: did one
1: a lot
2: other
1: of work
2: thing
1: for
2: too,
1: mom, let me tell you. A lot of work for mom.
2: One other good story we heard last night on the show from Joel DeBlanco. You remember at the end of game two of the Oilers playoff series with Anaheim, after the Oilers scored a goal, somebody threw something onto the ice. Originally, people thought it was a donair, but it turned out it was like a roasted chicken.
1: It was trying to be like a duck carcass. But you know what? A lot of controversy about that because it may have changed some of the momentum at that time in the game.
2: Indeed, it did. Joel DeBlanco has an update on that story with an Elks angle.
5: I'm getting dinner with one of my buddies out here, and he texted me earlier that week when we were setting it up, and he's like, "You heard about the chicken being thrown?" I'm like, I didn't really read it, but I'm like, "What are you talking about right now?" The Oilers. And so he's like, "You heard about the chicken, right?" I'm like, "No, what?" Yeah, you text me, "What chicken?" And so he shows me the picture, and he's like, "Well, they caught, you know, they have a picture of the guy that somebody threw a chicken on the ice when they were playing the Anaheim Ducks," and it completely like everyone's blaming him for the loss. I'm like, "Oh, that's crazy, like who would do that?" And sure enough, he shows me the shows me the picture of the guy,
2: and
5: it's my cousin. You know, my wife and I were laughing, and we're like, "No way, why would he do this?" Then we remember last year we were at an Oilers Kings game on one of our off days, and he's telling us how it's one of his bucket list dream things to do to throw a chicken on the ice when we're playing the Anaheim Ducks in the playoffs. So, and we heard that, and we're like kind of giggling, laughing. He thought it was hilarious. I'm like, "I don't know. That's funny, though." And sure enough, he ended up doing it. And so I think it's hilarious. I mean, the guy that did it, what are the chances? We got the same last name, so I thought it was hilarious.
2: He got caught, though, right?
5: He got caught, yeah. He got 3 years.
2: From Rogers Place.
5: Which, you know, it's probably deserved, but I don't know if he's regretting it. So
4: it's a story.
5: It sure is. He crossed that one off his bucket list. So
2: that comes off the bucket list. Imagine that. Someone shows you the picture and says, "This idiot threw a chicken on these things." Oh, it's my cousin.
1: How did he get it in? He snuck it in under
2: he must have somehow.
1: Like a jersey or something?
2: And Joel wants everyone to know he had nothing to do with it and does not condone those actions whatsoever. And his cousin, I guess, is getting a lot of heat still. So,
1: you could blame him. Obviously, there's no way that a chicken on the ice.
2: I would blame special teams more than the chicken on the ice. That's for sure.
1: The Oilers. Anyway. Isn't that funny? Hey, yeah. You sound like you had a great time with those players.
2: Yeah, it was a fun night last night. You can, if you want to check it out, you can hear the whole thing. It's at 888ched.com or wherever you get your podcasts. Just search 888ched Elks and you'll get the show from last night. We had Mark Killam in. We talked to Cody Fajardo on the phone, and of course Justin Rankin and Joel DeBlanco in as well. So yeah, it was a good night. Everybody's getting set for the new season. Everybody's real excited to get it rolling on Sunday.
1: You bet. All right, thanks so much, Morley. Well, you need to start to pay attention to the speeches of Secretary of State Marco.
2: We had Mark Killam in. We talked to Cody Fajardo on the phone, and of course Justin Rankin and Joel DeBlanco in as well. So yeah, it was a good night. Everybody's getting set for the new season. Everybody's real excited to get it rolling on Sunday.
1: You bet. All right, thanks so much, Morley. Well, you need to start to pay attention to the speeches of Secretary of State Marco Rubio down

0: I can prove it next.
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1: You spend a lot of time in your car, Chad listeners. Somebody else just sent us a text. We're talking about road trips. A couple of Elks, they went a long way with a lot of people in their car to get to Edmonton. Somebody says the longest road trip was Florida with our daughter, her friend, and two horses. The first rest to stop.
2: I'm

0: Assuming there was a trailer involved there.
1: In an old Chevette, no trailer. It smelled bad. Our first night rest was South Dakota. So going from Florida to South Dakota at one go.
0: That's a long trip.
1: Once I get in a car, I don't want to stop. Like, if I go to the mountains, I'm not stopping. I'm not going to the donut mill. I've been to the donut mill once. Yeah. It's because I needed to pick up a park pass from a friend who was passing through. If I need gas, which I don't, because I fill up before I go, and I go straight to my destination. I do not want to stop. I do not want to dilly-dally. And that's what I worry about if I ever got an electric car, but I have to stop in Red Deer for a half an hour. I'm not doing that.
0: I have trouble not stopping in Red Deer, especially like when I'm driving to Calgary or the mountains or whatever, because I need a coffee. So I got to stop for another coffee. And a donut, I guess, if I'm going to the donut mill. So,
1: the donut mill.
0: Yeah,
1: that's
0: one thing
1: I
0: do need when I'm driving. I need a coffee. Got to have a coffee with me. It'll add a pee stop or two, but I got to have a coffee with me while I'm driving.
1: Yeah, I don't drink coffee, but so I need water, but I need snacks. Like, I get bored, so I think I need apples, I need carrots, I need chocolate, need...
0: What are you talking about, apples and carrots? Twizzlers and potato chips.
1: Oh,
0: that's what you need.
1: Well, but you can't control yourself when you're driving. Like, you just keep eating and eating and eating and eating. And grapes.
0: So? What's
1: grapes
0: your point?
1: I know, that's my problem. Well, Secretary of State Marco Rubio loves the rap music, and I don't know if you ever do this in your sportscast where you put lyrics in of songs.
0: I've done that once. Did a little bit in play-by-play, too.
1: Yeah, do you? Bit. Okay. Yeah. Well, Marco Rubio does that, too. But he's, like, in charge of the Iran war right now. Like, he's a busy guy. Lots of things, a lot of important issues, world issues on his plate. But he still finds time to weave rap lyrics into what he tells the media and in his speeches. You don't believe me? Well, here's The Daily Show's Desi Lysak.
2: The time's come for Iran to make a sensible choice. And it's not easy for them to do that, obviously, because the top people in that government are, to say the least, they're insane in the brain.
3: Really, Marco? A little inappropriate to be quoting old rap lyrics while you're talking about war. I mean, imagine your doctor telling you, if you're looking for the tumor on this scan, whoop, there it is. I'm afraid it's actually spread from the windows to the walls. The sweat dropped down my... But if you've been watching Marco Rubio for a long time, first of all, what is wrong with you? And second, you know that this is kind of his thing.
2: Every day, the Department of War lets the drummer get wicked over every portion of Iran. They should check themselves before they wreck themselves. If you don't know, now you know.
4: We are dealing with people over there that have spent most of their lives living in a gangster paradise.
3: I'm sorry, we're getting breaking news that rap is no longer cool.
1: I'm actually kind of impressed. Like, to have just those things that
0: he
1: aren't written down.
0: He had the rhythm, too. Like, he slipped it in.
1: A little gangster paradise.
0: If you didn't know, you wouldn't know, right? You
1: just insane in the brain. Insane in the membrane. You've done that, though, in the past.
0: I did that. I was just thinking back when the Tragically Hip had their last concert. It was a Saturday night, probably in Kitchener, as I recall, and it was televised
1: Kingston.
0: And everything. The Elks were playing in Toronto that afternoon, and I weaved a bunch of song titles from the Tragically Hip into the play-by-plays. Went along. And then the game was over, and he went to the bar and watched the concert, so it was a pretty cool day.
1: Oh, definitely. All right, it's 7:52. Time to check traffic. Here's Justin Durbin.
5: Some good news off the top, Stacey. Looks like traffic lights are back working. 170th Street, 87th Avenue. Still a lot of volume left working its way through around this construction. We do still have some delays on the White Mud eastbound towards 53rd Avenue around the Terwilliger Corner to the Rainbow Valley Bridge. And we are starting to see traffic pick up on the Yellowhead east and westbound in between 121 and St. Albert Trail around that 127th Street construction. Beat the summer rush. 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
0: Because of that other football, there'll be some different venues for Elks games this season.
6: I walked out to Clark up there today, and I said, I can't wait for that preseason game up there because the fans are literally right on the edge of the field, so that's going to be awesome.
0: The Crystal Glass Sports Desk is next.
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1: 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Morley Scott joins us with a look at sports. And for the Elks this year, same game, different venues, though.
0: Yeah, a few times this year because of FIFA and the World Cup of Soccer, they'll have to play in some different places for games this year. The Elks home preseason game will go at Clark Stadium because FIFA will have control of Commonwealth at that time. The two road games they have with the BC Lions this year, one in the preseason will be played in Langford on Vancouver Island, and then in the regular season it will be played in Kelowna. Elks head coach Mark Killam hopes that they can play those games business as usual, or at least as close as possible to business as usual.
6: I think you just kind of, you know what, you go in with an open mind and you have to be flexible to, it's not going to be, you know, we're not playing in BC Place, you know what I mean? It's going to be, you know, probably smaller locker rooms, you know, a little bit different restrictions. The fans are going to be closer from a fan perspective. It's going to be awesome. You know what I mean? I can't wait for that game. I walked out to Clark up there today and I said, I can't wait for that preseason game up there because the fans are literally right on the edge of the field. So that's going to be awesome.
0: Yeah, it's going to be a great atmosphere for that game in Clark. Lots of nostalgia flowing, too. It'll be the first time the Elks have played in Clark Stadium since August 23rd, 1978. They'll open up training camp on Sunday. Linebacker Joel DeBlanco says everyone's going to be ready for a fast start to camp. In fact, he says running back Justin Rankin has been pumping up the players all offseason.
19: Rank's been sending the team texts throughout the whole offseason.
20: Oh, yeah.
19: And, you know, I've been ready to go since frickin' November. And so, yeah, really excited. We just want to hit the ground running. We want to start fast, start the season off right.
0: 9 a.m. Sunday morning at Clark, open to the public. All practices for through training camp will be at Clark. Saturday is medicals and physicals. We'll have a live show for you Saturday, 9 to 10 a.m. from just outside the Elks dressing room as they get ready to go. NHL playoffs last night, Buffalo over Montreal 4-2. Bowen Byram and Ryan McLeod scored on consecutive power plays to help the Sabres win to take game one of that series. Anaheim beat Vegas 3-1. That series now tied at 1. Tonight, Carolina at Philadelphia. It is game 3 with the Hurricanes up 2-0. And one more note on hockey from the Oilers. Mattias Ekholm to Sweden. Josh Szymanski to Germany. Both have agreed to play in the World Hockey Championships in Switzerland, which begin later this month. Of course, Evan Bouchard and Darnell Nurse will be playing for Team Canada.
1: All right. Thanks so much. Morley, well, how Edmonton could lose out in the UCP's electoral boundary changes. We get a lowdown on what could happen in our city. That's coming up after your newscast.
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22: This is Global News. It's 8 o'clock. I'm Morgan Smith. Right now in Edmonton, it's 12 degrees, a few clouds. Redded to a high of 21 this afternoon and 18, your high tomorrow. One of Jason Kenney's former rivals in the legislature is voicing support for the one-time premier. This after his home address was shared online by a separatist group. It was during an online training session for a database being used by the Centurion Project, which Elections Alberta alleges illegally used the official voter list. Kenney's address was shared as a demo during the online session, along with former NDP Premier Rachel Notley's. The former Notley cabinet member, Shannon Phillips, knows how it feels.
23: I am someone whose personal information has been unlawfully accessed by law enforcement, which resulted in a great deal of feelings of insecurity for me.
22: Phillips says during that time, Kenney supported her, and now she's returning the consideration. Alberta's Information and Privacy Commissioner says we can expect more details today on her office's next steps. Well, the alleged sharing of data from the official Alberta's voter list causing tempers to flare and accusations to fly in the Alberta legislature. During question period yesterday, a fiery Premier Danielle Smith accused opposition NDP leader Nahed Nenshi of using the breach to score political points by sitting on the information instead of notifying the government. Nenshi shot back that a UCP staffer participated in the exact same training session which prompted the New Democrats to contact the Mounties. He demanded to know why that party staffer did not notify government. UCP caucus previously stated that the party believed the Centurion Project when it said the data was obtained legally. A misinformation expert is reminding people to be aware of how bad actors can try to manipulate public opinion. This after a report released yesterday warned of foreign influence within Alberta's separatist movement. The National Unity Under Threat report says through websites, posts, AI, or YouTube videos, people or groups are trying to weaken Canadian unity and damage investor confidence from afar. Misinformation expert Timothy Caulfield says if you see content that makes you feel like your team scored a touchdown, that should raise some alarm bells.
24: That means that content is playing to your political identity. It's playing to your grievances. It's playing to how you see the world. That should be a red flag.
22: Yesterday, Alberta Public Safety Minister Mike Ellis said the province had not received credible information which suggests the separatist movement had been subject to foreign interference. The mayor of the rural municipality of Wood Buffalo says he wants answers as to why hundreds of motorists were stuck for sometimes 24 hours without help during last month's snowstorm on Highway 63. Sandy Bowman met yesterday with Transportation Minister Devin Dreeshan, who said that the lessons learned will help the province audience better communicate.
2: You can't have a problem of over-communicating, so I think how best to be able to put out the information when it comes to those types of snow events coming next winter is going to be good work, and I think there's a lot of lessons learned from that Fort McMurray snowstorm.
22: As for Bowman, he says the cost of the response was steep, but getting answers for residents is more important right now than a tally of expenses. Well, the cruise ship involved in a deadly hantavirus outbreak with four Canadians aboard is making the four-day trip to Spain's Canary Islands. ABC's Lena Moyes says there's growing concern about person-to-person transmission from the virus.
3: KLM Airlines now saying one of the ship's passengers, who later died from the virus, boarded a flight in Johannesburg before crew members decided she was too sick to travel. Dutch health officials are now contacting the passengers who were on that plane. Meanwhile, Switzerland has confirmed a new case of the virus in a man who'd previously been on the ship, the first confirmed case in Europe. Here in the U.S., we learned overnight that people in at least two states, Arizona and Georgia, are being monitored. So far, no symptoms have been reported.
22: Meanwhile, the World Health Organization says contact tracing is underway after 23 passengers disembarked from the ship weeks prior. I'm Morgan Smith. Your next news at 8:30 on 880 Chad.
1: Thanks so much, Morgan. It is time now to check traffic, and here's Justin Durbin.
4: We are moving around the city at a good pace this morning, Stacey. Just keeping our eye on a couple issues. We have a stall that's being cleared up on Fox Drive eastbound towards Belgravia Road. It's off on the far right lane, tow truck on scene, so just careful through there. Looks like we have a collision on 111th Avenue eastbound towards Grove Road. Eastbound traffic, you'll need to stay left. And it is still busy on the Yellowhead, east and westbound in between 121 and St. Albert Trail, around that 127th Street construction. 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From the Global One Traffic Center, I'm Justin Durbin.
1: Taking a look at 880 Ched weather, it's a little windy. You can see the trees moving around if you look out the window, but it's going to be a beautiful day. 21 degrees, 8 degrees tonight, and then sunny and 18 tomorrow. And the weekend looking about the same thing. Like we're getting 18, 20 degrees with sun. Currently, it's 13.
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1: Good morning, 806. We're looking for your road trip stories. Have you gone a really far way in a really small car? Did you do it with your wife or your ex-wife? Because we got one text message that said, I did it with my ex-wife. I don't know if the road trip ended the marriage. We're not quite sure. Maybe your spouse, your kids, your dogs, your cats, your rabbits. That might make a 10-hour road trip feel like forever. 780-451-8800. We want to hear your road trip stories and how you survived them. Well, maybe you have heard of the Electoral Boundaries Commission. Maybe you haven't. They look at the map of constituencies in this province and see if there needs to be changes. Every 8 years they do this. So maybe too many people moved into one riding, probably urban ridings, and it needs to be split into two to have some balance with the rest of them. Well, it's usually chaired by a judge and staffed by all parties. Well, this year, in a really unusual move, the recommendation of the commission was overturned. The UCP didn't like the changes and want to go back to the drawing board, and they're being accused of gerrymandering. So that's something that we hear about in the United States all the time, gerrymandering. But the province says, hey, no. We want Albertans to trust the process and to have their voices heard. And that background kind of important for our next guest. Keith Drine is from the Edmonton Journal. He came out with an article saying Edmonton is going to lose out in all of this. He joins us on the line. Hey, Keith.
2: Good morning.
1: I love how you started your latest article, because you wrote it after a friend in Ontario called you up and said, hey, dude, what's going on in Alberta?
2: Yeah, I was a little despondent after an Oilers loss recently, and I was watching some YouTube clips of a favorite movie of mine from the 80s called Dirty Rotten Scoundrels with Michael Caine and Steve Martin. And I guess my friend had never heard of this when I told him about it, and he said, is that a documentary about how Alberta's electoral districts are trying to be gerrymandered? And I kind of laughed at it. Dirty Rotten Scoundrels is not something I like to use in political discourse, but it's sort of, you know, the anger that belies it is something I understand when it comes to how the UCP government has kind of approached democracy and fair play in Alberta. There's a sort of whole history that I go through in my column of ways that they have kind of chipped away at that those norms and traditions and sense of fair play that we have around democracy. And this Electoral Boundaries Commission mess is just sort of the latest example of it.
1: So it sounds like your friend, even in Ontario, a little bit of a political junkie. I have those friends as well, and I still get those same phone calls like, Alberta, you okay? What's going on, Stace? Can you make this really simple for us? Because not everyone listening is like your friend. We've got other stuff to do. We're driving our kids to ballet or to hockey practice. Can you sort of lay it out why maybe people should be concerned, and maybe particularly Edmontonians?
2: Well, I mean, as I lay out in the column, I mean, there's this sort of whole history of actions that the UCP has kind of taken. If you go back to the civic election from last year, nobody wanted political parties or hand counting of ballots or corporate donations included, but the UCP went ahead and did that anyway, right? They've introduced rules for citizen-led referenda and then selectively changed those rules to accommodate the separatist movement. They've put their own referendum questions on the ballot that are designed more as kind of push polls rather than useful exercises in democracy. And there's no guarantee that Danielle Smith's going to respect those results anyway if she doesn't get what she wants. Their fixed election date legislation, right? Alberta's supposed to have our general elections in the spring. But the government has moved that to the fall, kind of conveniently tacking on six more months to their term. They've changed the Elections Alberta law in terms of their scope of investigations, right? And that may have played a role in this massive data breach that we had. And then you get to this whole pattern around the Electoral Boundaries Commission. So to lay that out, this is the process on how we decide how ridings should be set, right? What the map should look like. And as you mentioned, it's an electoral boundaries Boundaries Commission, and it's a five-person panel, supposed to be independent, non-political, and they've met over the past year, and the three of the five put together a map that I think was fair. Everyone will have their quibbles about it. And that should have been the end of it. The government should have just accepted it, as governments in the past have accepted that work. But as we've seen, this UCB government has kind of tried to influence the process all along. Right at the start of it, they told the commission you can only go up to 89 seats from 87, even though that probably that's not enough to reflect Alberta's population growth. You saw cabinet ministers and caucus members write letters to the commission to try to create more of these hybrid ridings, these rural-urban ridings, which I would call gerrymandered, an attempt at gerrymandering, which is those kind of ridings would be more helpful to the UCP than the NDP. And despite all that, the commission came out with a map, as I said, that I think was fair, and that should have been the end of it. But then that's when the real shenanigans started. Instead of accepting the report, the government kind of put it to the side and said, you know what, we're going to put in a new process. We're going to have an all-partisan or a partisan committee that's dominated by the UCP and another advisory group to kind of go through the same process. And this time we're going to have 91 seats. Rather, even though initially, back when this first started, they rejected going anything above 89. And so we're now going to have a new map. We'll see what happens. We'll see what alignments, what the jigsaw puzzle looks like. But based on this history of democratic vandalism that we've seen from this government, it's hard to imagine that Edmonton is going to come out well in this.
1: Well, you can just look at the map and see a sea of orange. There is not one UCP MLA in Edmonton. You think that's sort of why Edmonton's sort of being caught in the crosshairs here?
2: Yeah, I think that's part of it. I mean, even the map that the original commission came up with, right, there was a couple of hybrid ridings in there, one that would have been sort of Edmonton-Beaumont, another one Edmonton-Enoch. But we know that there have been attempts to go beyond that. There was a UCP caucus cabinet minister who wanted to create an Edmonton-Spruce Grove riding, rather than having Spruce Grove and Stony Plain together in a riding, as we've seen, which seems to make sense because they're neighbors. He instead said, let's split up Stony Plain and Spruce Grove and attach Spruce Grove to West Edmonton and make that a riding, which doesn't make much sense. So that's the kind of thing that we could see when this new process comes out. Calgary, there's a bunch of hybrid ridings that could be on the tables there. Red Deer, Lethbridge, you know, these urban ridings that are kind of being diluted and sort of sent out into the neighboring counties, which are tend to be more conservative. So that's, I think, what the fear is. Rather than accepting the majority report, which the UCB should have done, obviously they didn't like that result, and that's why we've installed this new process where a UCP-dominated committee is going to ultimately be responsible for drawing these lines, right? And that's the problem. We shouldn't have partisan operators picking their own voters, deciding on the ridings that are most advantageous to them. That's why we give it over to an independent commission.
1: Just like politician salaries, right? They shouldn't be deciding on politician salaries, and they probably shouldn't be deciding on these constituencies as well. I live in a hybrid riding in St. Albert. It is combined with a rural riding, and 100%, if it was just my neighbors and the city of St. Albert, I'm sure it would go orange. Instead, we have a UCP MLA because it is lumped in with a more rural riding. You listed off all of the things that have been making headlines with this UCP government over the last number of months. You call it a pattern of defacement. And I know that I do, and you probably feel the same way, that we're like drinking out of a fire hose some days. But do people care?
2: Well, that's the question. I mean, I think this is partly what we've seen in the United States, and I'm not necessarily accusing the Smith government of following their playbook, but there is some similarities there where it's just every day there's a new major event, some sort of scandal or major change in the news cycle or something that goes against norms and traditions. And yeah, it is incredibly difficult for the public, for the media, for commentators, for academics to catch up and really look and analyze this stuff. Some of these are really, really big changes to our system. And it's just incredibly difficult for busy people to digest this. And so, yeah, we kind of get numb to it, or we don't realize what's going on. And it makes it incredibly hard to kind of fight back if people want to do that. If they have real issues with this, well, which issue are you going to pick to begin with? And then by the time you sort of get yourself in a position where you might want to say something or help organize or whatever it is, the world has changed again 24 hours later. So I hope people care. I hope people are paying attention, especially with the electoral boundaries, the gerrymandering that we're seeing going on in the United States, which really, really compromises the integrity of elections. I hope people are noticing, but I certainly understand where it gets pretty confusing.
1: 100%. Thanks so much, Keith. Appreciate it.
2: No problem, Stacey. Take care.
1: We've been talking to Keith Gerine. You should take a look at his article in the Edmonton Journal. Actually, all of his articles are really, really good. But this latest one is interesting in talking about the electoral boundaries and also what democracy looks like in Alberta right now. There are people who will, and I hear them all the time and I read your text messages, who they don't care. They don't care. And got this, you know, we were talking earlier today about the back and forth in the Alberta legislature about this list and the UCP member, the staffer who was actually there at that meeting of the Centurion Project. And then she's the premier comes out and accuses the NDP for not telling them. You had your own staffer there. Somebody says, I'm not okay with public media bashing of a wonderful leader. So there's some people who they do not care. They do not care what this government does, and they do not even want to hear any criticism of it. But I think it's incumbent on us to speak truth to power and to say what is going on in this province, because, you know, he's getting a call from his friends in Ontario going, what's up, Alberta? What's going on there? I am too, and perhaps you are as well. Well, coming up, despite all of this, an ousted UCP MLA is coming back with his tail tucked beneath his legs. He wants back into the party. That's next in the 88.0.
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1: It appears foreign actors are getting a foothold in this province. You may have seen them in your, maybe on your Twitter feed, your Facebook feed, and might not even know it. A new report says these tech intruders from Russia and the United States are pushing separation with a goal to undermine investor confidence and create division in Canada. The group called National Unity Under Threat is worried Albertans are getting sucked in by misinformation and lies. Alberta Prosperity Project's Mitch Sylvester says he doesn't believe that there is this interference. And if there is, he says, hey, I don't want any help from other countries. Well, it looks like the UCP might be getting a new MLA, but Scott Sinclair is actually kind of an old MLA, not an age, but he's been there before. The independent MLA was kicked out of caucus for criticizing the budget last year, saying it didn't help his constituents. Well, Sinclair may have changed his tune, because this is what he said at the legislature yesterday.
11: I will always stand up for my constituents. That will never change, but I regret how I chose to do that at times. Public criticism of the Premier and the government, particularly around the budget, was a short-sighted and passionate response.
1: We emailed Sinclair's office but haven't heard back. And a beaver that went after several people at a lake in New Jersey over the weekend has tested positive for rabies. This is what it sounded like. I don't know if you've seen the video.
12: Holy sh**. I get attacked by a beaver.
1: Yeah, no, he's laughing, but not funny to the people in the water who were bit, including an eight-year-old who was fishing. The beaver kept coming at this group, super aggressive, never seen anything like it, until one adult picked it up and threw it high in the air and back into the water.
13: Sabres and Ducks winners last night in the Stanley Cup playoffs. Buffalo takes game one versus Montreal, and Anaheim and Vegas are now tied at one. There's one game tonight. The Hurricanes look for a seventh straight win. Carolina at Philadelphia in game three tonight.
1: Taking a look at the forecast, 21 degrees today, 8 tonight, and then 18 with sun tomorrow. Currently it's 13 degrees. Morgan Smith joins us in studio. And if you look around for it, you can find some cheap gas, but most stations in the 180s. But enough is enough. This is taking a dent in my pocketbook, in everyone who's listening's pocketbook. What's going on? What's the latest in this war in Iran? We are hearing rumors that there could be a one-page deal.
14: Yeah, sources are telling ABC News that Iran and the U.S. are currently in talks over that memorandum of understanding. Now, not a full-fledged deal, short-term proposal. White House insists it could lead to a more comprehensive agreement. But so far, there's no indication the Iranians have accepted it. The Strait of Hormuz, though, still effectively blocked off with like 1,500 ships waiting and backed up. ABC's Rachel Scott with what we know about the situation so far.
15: You know, one of the major sticking points in any of these negotiations will be Iran's nuclear program. The president has long insisted that Iran needs to give up its nuclear material. So far, Iran has flat out refused. And U.S. officials also caution, even though there are messages being traded by way of Pakistan, these negotiations are fragile and they could all fall apart as they have before.
14: And this all comes as well as the U.S. Justice Department is investigating a series of what they call suspiciously timed trades ahead of major announcements by the war by President Trump, including ones just yesterday. So we'll have to wait and see if this actually comes to any kind of fruition, or if we're going to be getting another threat, which will send oil prices soaring again.
1: All right. Very interesting. Thanks so much, Morgan. Appreciate it. Just a reminder, you can listen to 880 Ched everywhere you go. 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Here's Justin Durbin with a look at traffic.
16: Some good news off the top, Stacey. It looks like that stall's been cleared up on Fox Drive eastbound heading towards Belgravia Road. Still a little busy as volume works its way through. We do have some delays. 111th Avenue eastbound towards Grote Road. Watch for a collision there. Eastbound, you'll need to stay left. And we do have some volume working its way through on the White Mud. Still busy eastbound in between 53 Avenue and the Rainbow Valley Bridge construction. Jumpstart helps kids across Canada access sport and play so more kids can get into the game. Learn more at jumpstart.canadiantire.ca. From the Global One Traffic Center, I'm Justin Durbin.
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13: So a lot of teams in the CFL have already started training camps with rookie camps this week. The Elks are not having a rookie camp. The rookies are here. They'll meet today with the coaching staff, but everybody will wait till Sunday morning till they're on the field, 9 a.m. at Clark Stadium. Practices all through training camp will be at Clark and will be open to the public. And they will be intense right from the start of day one. Coach Mark Killam does not want to inch his way into the season. He wants to start at full speed. And in the off season, sent an email to all his players saying day one will be full speed and be ready to go.
17: Try to create a sense of urgency. Try to create, the expectation and the standard that we want to have. And I think, you know, the positives that we did take from last year was we did establish an identity. We established, you know, a formula for winning that worked for us. We established some standards of practice and professionalism that we wanted to have. And that's the stuff that we're going to take from last year. But that part of that email and part of the messaging all offseason is that we went through all the trials and tribulations to establish that. So we better start from that so that we can take the leap this year.
13: Day one of training camp Sunday morning. That's from last night's special season preview show here on 880 CHED. You can hear it with Killam, Cody Fajardo, Justin Rankin, and Joel DeBlanco at 880ched.com on the Elks page or wherever you get your pods. Buffalo Sabres and Anaheim Ducks, both winners last night in the NHL playoffs. The Sabres built a 2-0 first period lead on goals from Josh Doan and Ryan McLeod, then held on for a 4-2 win in game one over Montreal. Anaheim went the same route, built a 3-0 lead on the way to a 3-1 win over the Vegas Golden Knights in Vegas. That series now tied at one, heading to Anaheim. Lucas Dostal stopped 21. He was 5 seconds away from a playoff shutout. Tonight, Carolina at Philadelphia. Hurricanes up 2-0. Two more Oilers headed to Switzerland for the World Hockey Championships. Matthias Ekholm will play for Sweden, and Josh Szymanski will suit up for Germany. The Tampa Bay Rays have swept the Blue Jays, a 3-0 win yesterday. The Jays have today off to lick their wounds, and there will be no Triple Crown winner this year. Kentucky Derby winner Golden Tempo will not race in the Preakness, but will go in the Belmont. The 2018 with Justify was the last time we saw a Triple Crown winner. There's only been 13 in the great history of those three races.
1: All right, thanks so much, Morley. Well, the Holinka Gretzky Cup coming to Edmonton, a showcase of up-and-coming talent. We'll tell you what you need to know after the news. This
14: This is Global News. It's 8:30. Good morning. I'm Morgan Smith. Right now in Edmonton, it's 13 degrees. We're headed to a high of 21 this afternoon and 18, your high for tomorrow. Well, newly released reports says foreign interference is playing a role in the Alberta separatist movement. As we hear from Global's Sarah Comedina, it has researchers concerned Albertans may end up casting referendum ballots based on misinformation.
2: A report called National Unity Under Threat says foreign actors from the U.S. and Russia are using grievances to weaken Canadian unity. The study is backed by experts in digital media and disinformation. It says the goal of this interference is to erode social cohesion, deepen domestic divisions, and damage investor confidence. Author Marcus Kolga says the report is intended to warn Canadians that foreign actors will use anything from AI, YouTube, and social media posts to push a divisive narrative. He says people need to understand these operations are happening and should expect them to intensify. Kolga hopes that this report will drive governments to create laws so social media companies will be held accountable and prevent misinformation being shared by foreign actors. Sarah Comedina, Global News.
14: Conservative leader Pierre Poilievre is set to address a conference of conservatives today in Ottawa.
3: The event by the Canada Strong and Free Network also features a fireside chat with former U.S. Secretary of State Mike Pompeo. Alberta Premier Danielle Smith and U.S. Ambassador to Canada Pete Hoekstra are to speak tomorrow. So too will Conservative MP Jamil Giovanni, fresh off a meeting with U.S. Trade Representative Jameson Greer. This year's theme is A Winning Vision, and organizers say it's being held at a time when the conservative movement is surging. That's despite coming after a tumultuous period for the federal party. Aaron Sousa, The Canadian Press.
14: Well, there's no indication that the Iranians have accepted the agreement, but sources are telling ABC News the U.S. and Iran are negotiating over a short-term memorandum of understanding the White House officials say could lead to a more comprehensive deal to end the war. As ABC's Rachel Scott reports, this is the Strait of Hormuz is still effectively blocked.
4: The Pentagon announcing that U.S. forces fired on another Iranian-flagged tanker, the naval blockade now turning around 52 vessels. And with oil prices soaring, at least 1,500 tankers stacking up, waiting to pass.
14: In the morning trading, global benchmark for oil is back below $100 per barrel. Well, as stocks hit new highs yesterday, ABC's Elizabeth Schulze says new data reveals suspiciously timed trades in the oil market during the Iran war.
5: We are seeing historic swings in the price of oil with every headline about the Iran war. And now we've learned that the Justice Department is investigating a series of suspiciously timed trades just ahead of major announcements about the war by President Trump.
14: London Stock Exchange data shows winning bets on oil prices made March 23rd, April 7th, and April 17th in the billions of dollars, all within or minutes of major announcements from Trump. Well, a new poll indicates more than two-thirds of Canadians support banning access to social media and AI chatbots for children under 16. Andrew Enns, Leger's Executive Vice President for Central Canada, says Ottawa should note Canadians are seized by the issue.
6: Concern from Canadians is pretty high, and it's pretty high with respect to social media platforms like TikTok, Instagram, and also quite high with respect to chatbots.
14: The idea of age restrictions for social media has gained momentum globally since Australia became the first country to implement such a ban last December. I'm Morgan Smith. Your next scheduled newscast at 9 on 880 CHED.
1: Thanks so much, Morgan. It is time now to check traffic, and it's brought to you by James H. Brown and Associates, Alberta Injury Lawyers, the heavy hitters of injury law. Here's Justin Durbin.
16: We are moving around the city at a pretty good pace this morning, Stacey. We do have a little bit of a delay, 111th Avenue eastbound towards Grove Road, that collision being cleared up. Eastbound moving better, but may still need to stay over to the left. Watch for some delays on the White Mud westbound as you head towards 149th Street. And we still have that volume working its way through White Mud eastbound in between 53 Avenue to the Rainbow Valley Bridge through the construction. Canadian Tire's Big Spring Tire Sale is back. 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From the Global One Traffic Center, I'm Justin Durbin.
1: Oh, it's going to be a beautiful day. You can see the trees moving around a little bit. Gusts up to 40 kilometers an hour at times this morning, but 21 degrees with sunny skies. 8 tonight, and then 18 with sun tomorrow. Currently in the city, we're sitting at 13.

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1: 8:35 this beautiful Thursday morning. Well, since the Oilers lost, we won't have hockey in June like we've had over the last couple of years. I don't know if the city's taken down those orange flags that say, go Oilers, go, good luck in the playoffs, but I certainly hope so because I hate passing by them. So we're not going to have hockey in June, but you know what? We're going to have hockey in August. We now have the schedule for the 2026 Hlinka Gretzky Cup, and here to talk about it is Dean McIntosh from Hockey Canada. Good morning, Dean.
2: Morning, Stacey. How are you? And thanks for the great walk-up song. Love it.
1: It is a classic. And tell us about this tournament. What is it?
2: You know what, Stacey? This is an event that is the very best 17-year-olds in the world of hockey entering their draft season, and an opportunity for those players, really a first opportunity prior to the 26-27 season, to demonstrate to NHL scouts and teams and the public sort of, you know, where they stand in their status, and also an opportunity for Canada to compete with countries from around the world to see who does have the best under-18 program.
3: And Dean, Canada's kind of dominated this event over the years. They have like five times more gold medals than anybody, over twice as many medals as anybody else total. But 25 gold medals, but they haven't won one since 2024 when it was in Edmonton for this tournament. But Canada, obviously one of the favorites always going in.
2: Yeah, and, you know, I think that's one of the things as Canadians, you know, the expectation of Canada is that we put our very best foot forward, and ultimately Canadians expect gold. We've been fortunate, actually, both times this event has been in Edmonton in 2018 and 2024 that we have won gold. So certainly that's the expectation, but we've a couple years without a gold, so it's time to get back on the top of the podium.
3: Has the team been picked yet, and where do these players come from?
2: Yeah, it's a great question. We actually go through the process here of identifying the players who will be invited to a selection camp. That selection camp will happen in July, and then ultimately the team will be selected to represent Canada August 3rd to 8th in Edmonton during the Hlinka Gretzky. You know, primarily the players come from across the country. They represent, most of them are playing in the Canadian Hockey League, and certainly they represent the country, and they may have played before in our under 17 program or other programs, but really right across the country, but primarily from the Canadian Hockey League, and they're in the early stages of their career for sure.
3: How tough is it to sell hockey in August?
2: It's a great Well, you know, when you're selling the very best hockey, it's a little easier. Hockey in August is a challenge. And I think the beauty of it and the way the schedule has been designed, we really want to make this a great opportunity for families. We really want to make this a great opportunity for youngsters to experience the game. You know, the Canada games and most of the games will be held at Rogers. There'll be a few games at the downtown community arena. But I think what we really focused on is how do you make this family friendly? How do you make it cost effective? How do you make sure the game times in Canada will play 5 o'clock games locally? How do you make the game times such that that families can enjoy it, that youngsters can get out and see the game, that the community can get to Rogers for, maybe they can't get to an Oilers game, but they can get to a great Team Canada game in the middle of August.
3: Now, these guys, as you mentioned, they're under 18 players. We're going to hear more from them probably later in their careers, especially if they get to the World Juniors or to the draft and the NHL level. But with the World Juniors being in Edmonton this coming season, there's a connection you guys have had with ticket sales, right?
2: Yeah, and so a couple of things on that. I mean, if fans are wondering, so who am I going to see? If they went to the event in 2024, or if they missed the event in 2024 2 years ago, Canada won that year. That year's team included Gavin McKenna, which unfortunately may make Leafs fans excited, Matthew Schaefer, Jack Ivankovic, Cole Reshny. So, you know, names that many, you know, Albertans would certainly be familiar with as far as the top level of play. Knowing that we host the World Juniors coming up in Edmonton, December the 26th to January the 5th, you know, what we really wanted to do was include the opportunity to see the Hlinka Gretzky with the opportunity to see the World Juniors. So we built in, as part of the ticket packages that go on sale to the public tomorrow, ticket to the Canada pre-comp game. That'll be at Rogers on either December the 22nd or 23rd. And so when you purchase a Hlinka Gretzky package, you also receive a game ticket for the pre-comp game as part of the World Juniors. So, you know, we think it's a $120 price point. We believe it's about a $275 value that we think fans will really appreciate the opportunity to see the best 17-year-olds in the world, but also the best under 20 players in the world come December.
3: And where do they go if people are interested in getting tickets? Where do they go?
2: They can go to hockeycanada.ca. There is a ticket link there. They can click on that link, and that'll take them directly to Hlinka Gretzky tickets. And certainly there'll be other fan engagement opportunities around the community. You know very well, the Ice District in Edmonton, the community comes alive when the events are hosted. So, you know, we certainly encourage people to attend the game, but there'll be lots going on around the games as well.
1: And go inside an ice rink to cool down in a very hot August day. Thanks so much, Dean.
2: Great. Really appreciate the opportunity. Thanks, Stacey. Thanks, Morley. Look forward to seeing everyone in August.
1: You bet. We've been talking to Dean McIntosh from Hockey Canada about the Hlinka Gretzky Cup. Tickets go on sale today. Well, let's talk about the Pope. The Pope denied, hung up on. We'll tell you why an American woman may have to say a few Hail Marys about how she treated Pope Leo. That story is a pretty funny one next.
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1: Let's take a look at traffic. Here's Justin Durbin.
11: Looks like traffic volume is easing up around the city, Stacey, and we do have some good news. We are clear of that collision, 111th Avenue eastbound towards Grove Road. Everything is open and moving, just waiting on a
9: .ca.
1: Let's take a look at traffic. Here's Justin Durbin.
11: Looks like traffic volume is easing up around the city, Stacey, and we do have some good news. We are clear of that collision, 111th Avenue eastbound towards Grove Road. Everything is open and moving, just waiting on a bit of volume.

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2: Andy, men and women, they're doing things differently. 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
1: Well, oh, to be famous. And the fact that you can't go out without a whole security detail. And that is the life of Pope Leo now. He pretty much lived his entire life in obscurity. People know that he was pretty high up in the Catholic Church. But until you get that call and the smoke flies, you don't know how life can change so dramatically. Back then when he was Rob Prevost, he had car insurance, he had bank accounts, he had to go and get groceries.
2: Living in Chicago,
1: like
2: right?
1: Yeah, living just in like, Chicago, going to
2: Cubs games.
1: He was
2: just like a normal dude at that point.
1: 100%. Once the smoke flew and he became Pope, things changed dramatically. He had to move. When you move, you have to make phone calls. You have to change your address on a whole bunch of different things. Well, he had to do that, too. He had to tie up some affairs in the United States, and it didn't go well.
2: I wonder if his driver's license says Pope Leo now.
1: I don't think he probably has a driver's license anymore. Well, it's a really funny story that his friend, Reverend Tom McCarthy, told of a woman who wasn't buying what the Pope was selling.
3: He's a very humble guy. 2 months in, he calls his bank in South Chicago to change his phone number. And I think his address. And so he gets a lady, says, "Yes, ma'am, I'm Robert Prevost. I'd like to change." She asks all the security questions. And then they say, "Oh, I'm sorry, sir. It says here you have to come in person." And he said, "Well, that's not going to, I'm not going to be able to do that. We can't change, no, sir. I gave you all the security questions. I'm sorry, sir. Would it matter to you if I told you I'm Pope Leo?" She hung up on him. Could you imagine being known as the woman who hung up on the Pope?
1: Just a quick Google search to go, Robert Prevost, but in that time, she's like, "You're joking me."
2: This appears to be legit after a few little Googles.
1: I get a few Hail Marys and a few Our Fathers. I'm sure he handled it with grace and called back and said, like, legit. Like, who do you need to talk to for you to believe me, right? I can put the big guy on the line, maybe. Who knows? Another funny thing that I found when I was searching the interweb yesterday is Marco Rubio. He is Secretary of State and an important guy, right? He's helping out in this war in Iran. He's got his finger in every really important world issue happening right now.
2: And he's also a fill-in for Caroline Leavitt now, right?
1: He did a press conference because I guess Caroline Leavitt, she's very pregnant. I don't know if she's on mat leave
2: That's the
1: White House spokesperson. And he had to take his own questions in the press room. And man, he

0: He was really funny, really engaging. And I really liked him when he was running against Donald Trump before Donald Trump's first term. I was thinking that guy could be really good. I really like Marco Rubio, but he's sort of changed his values a little bit over the last couple of years. But he seems like a really approachable, well-rounded, cool guy. So cool that apparently he loves his rap music, and he's so into lyrics and things, he actually weaves them into his speeches and his answers to the media.
1: The time's come for Iran to make a sensible choice. And it's not easy for them to do that, obviously, because the top people in that government are, to say the least, they're insane in the brain.
2: Really, Marco? A little inappropriate to be quoting old rap lyrics while you're talking about war. I mean, imagine your doctor telling you, if you're looking for the tumor on this scan, whoop, there it is. I'm afraid it's actually spread from the windows to the walls. The sweat dropped down my... But if you've been watching Marco Rubio for a long time, first of all, what is wrong with you? And second, you know that this is kind of his thing.
1: Every day, the Department of War lets the drummer get wicked over every portion of Iran. They should check themselves before they wreck themselves. If you don't know, now you know.
3: We are dealing with people over there that have spent most of their lives living in a gangster paradise.
2: I'm sorry, we're getting breaking news that rap is no longer cool.
0: Have you ever done that? Have you ever sort of weaved lyrics? That was the Daily Show's Desi Lysak. Have you ever had to weave song lyrics through your commentary,
4: I've
0: whether
4: done it.
0: Oilers, Eskimos? Or...
4: I've done it. I've thrown a few Billy Joel quotes out there at times. And
0: what's your go-to Billy Joel lyric, though, when you're talking?
4: What's that?
0: What's your go-to Billy Joel lyric?
4: I didn't set the fire. I don't know. I don't know.
0: Only the good die young.
4: I did the day that Tragically Hip played their very final concert. Mm-hmm. I don't know what year it was, but the Double E were playing in Toronto that day in an afternoon game, and the concert was that evening. And I weaved a few song titles into my broadcast that day of the play by play for the Elks and the Argos. I guess the Eskimos and the Argos at that time. So yeah, I did that. I've done it. It's got to fit, right? It's really hard to force it in, but if it sits there and it fits, it's funny. Some people will get it, some people won't, and if the people will get it, good for you.
0: Yeah, because I don't know how many Ched listeners know "Insane in the Membrane," "Insane in the Brain," that he's dropping, right? So a lot of it goes over a lot of people's heads, and a couple of those song lyrics that they used in that clip, I wasn't quite sure, but a lot of them, like the Gangster's Paradise,
4: it was pretty cool. So if that's my theory, weave it in, and if people get it, they don't. I may be crazy, but
0: should you be talking about this when you're talking about war in Iran affecting
4: that is a totally different subject, right? Yeah, there's a little difference between talking about
0: the
4: sports and talking about a war, for sure.
0: That is true. All right, let's check traffic. Justin Durbin keeping an eye on the commute for us this morning.
5: Wrapping up what has been a very good-looking morning across the city, Stacy. On a good note, we are clear of that issue. 111th Avenue eastbound towards Grove Road. Everything's open and moving. Just waiting on some of that volume to finish working its way through. It is still steady on the Yellowhead, east and westbound around 127th Street through the construction. And just watch on the exit from 122 Street to go onto the White Mud westbound. Looks like we have a couple trucks off on the right side, so you'll need to stay over to the left. Jumpstart helps kids across Canada access sport and play. 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From the Global One Traffic Center, I'm Justin Durbin.
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4: Stanley Cup playoffs are on, Stacey, so you know what that means, right? All those players playing in the game, they got one shot, one opportunity to seize everything you ever wanted in one moment. Would you capture it or just let it slip?
0: Okay, what song? That's a song lyric, I'm assuming. Yes. Where is that from?
4: That's Lose Yourself, right?
0: Eminem. Oh, yeah. Okay. I thought it was Billy Joel.
4: No. Well, we're talking rap music, so I thought I'd go that direction.
0: Very clever, my friend.
4: Sometimes it works and sometimes it doesn't, right? Last night, Buffalo 4-2 over Montreal. Ryan McLeod and Josh Doan, a goal and an assist each. So the Sabres win game one of that series. Canadians going to have to be better for game two. Buffalo's going pretty well right now. Anaheim 3-1 winners over Vegas. That series is tied at one. Lucas Dostal, 21 saves. He had a shutout until 5 seconds left in the game when Vegas scored their only goal. That series is tied at one. Tonight, Carolina is at Philadelphia. 2-0. Carolina leads that series. They have moved to Philadelphia now for games 3 and 4. Carolina, like the Colorado Avalanche, have won 6 in a row in these playoffs. The Avs up 2-0 on the Minnesota Wild. We'll play tomorrow night. Oilers news today. Both Matthias Ekholm and Josh Samansky have agreed to play in the World Hockey Championships, which begin later this month. Ekholm for Sweden and Samansky will play for Germany. Major League Baseball. The Blue Jays lost their 4th in a row. They got swept in 3 games, 3-game series by Tampa Bay. They lost 3-0 yesterday. They've got a day off today. They'll host the LA Angels moving forward. Big weekend for football in Canada. Big week, actually. A lot of teams have started their rookie camps as CFL season approaches. Those will all wrap up tomorrow. Main camps begin on the weekend. The Elks not holding a rookie camp. They've got a quarterback school going on. The quarterbacks are in there throwing a few balls to the receivers, but for the most part, it's been all meetings. They'll have everyone on the field Sunday morning at 9 o'clock for the first day of training camp. The Elks will be having training camp at Clark Stadium throughout training camp and, of course, playing their preseason game there as well because of FIFA taking over Commonwealth Stadium for most of the month of May. 9 o'clock Sunday morning. By the way, 9 o'clock on Saturday morning. Dave Campbell and I will be at Commonwealth outside the Elks dressing room. We'll have a special one-hour edition of the Elks this week. We'll talk with General Manager Ed Hervey and a few players as well as they get set to or have just completed their medicals and physicals for the day on the field Sunday morning. And then we'll see. It's going to be some great camp battles this year for the Elks, trying to figure out who is going to play and where they're going to play. The Golden Tempo, the horse that won the Kentucky Derby, will not win the Triple Crown. We know that because the horse will not run in the Preakness. It will concentrate on the Belmont. They're now talking because the Preakness is only 2 weeks after the Kentucky Derby, mm-hmm. and now that's believed to be too short of a time for the thoroughbred horses to get ready. So a lot of horses, it happened last year too, the winner of the Kentucky Derby skips the Preakness and concentrates on the Belmont. So they're thinking of moving the Preakness back a week or two to give a chance to get a Triple Crown winner again. It's only happened 13 times, right? And not since 2018.
0: All right. Thanks so much, Morley. Well, coming up, we're going on a road trip. What are your road trip tactics? Do you have songs you need to listen to? Or do you go, go, go, go, go, go, go because you want to get to the final destination? Or do you do the pit stop? You pit stop all the way. That's when the 9 a.m. free-for-all continues after this.
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14: This is Global News. It's 9 o'clock. Good morning. I'm Morgan Smith. Right now in Edmonton, it is 13 degrees, headed to high of 21 this afternoon, and then 18 your high tomorrow. A former NDP cabinet minister is throwing her support behind former Premier Jason Kenney after his personal information was shared in an online meeting by a separatist group. Both Kenney and former Lethbridge MLA Shannon Phillips say they've been targets of threats while in office and even after they departed politics. Video shared by the NDP appears to show Kenney's name and address being used as a demo on how to search an online database in a training session hosted by the Centurion Project, and former Premier Rachel Notley's data was used the same way. Kenney says he's consulting a lawyer, and Phillips says any organizations connected to this data leak must be held accountable.
15: They should be held at least in civil liability, and it's possible that they have committed criminal acts.
14: Alberta's Information and Privacy Commissioner says we can expect more details today on her office's next steps. More news in a moment, but first, checking traffic. Here's Justin Durbin.
5: Thanks so much, Morgan. Wrapping up what has been a very nice-looking morning across the city with just one issue to watch out for. We have a collision that's being cleared up in the turn lane from 75th Street northbound to go onto the White Mud westbound. You'll need to stay over to the right to make your way through and watch for some volume still working on the White Mud eastbound around the Twilliger Corner to the Rainbow Valley Bridge through the construction. AMA members always save at Shell with 3 cents off per liter. It's a match made at the pump. From the Global One Traffic Center, I'm Justin Durbin.
14: Well, the Speaker of the Legislature is yet to rule on a point of privilege against opposition NDP leader Nahed Nenshi, which was brought by House Leader Joseph Scow yesterday. Scow argued that Nenshi should have notified the government of the possible breach of the official voters list at the same time the party notified the RCMP.
16: He has, I believe, compromised the rights of the individual members of the Assembly to be free from obstruction, interference, intimidation, and molestation.
14: Nenshi says his party contacted the Mounties immediately after seeing the video of a Centurion Project training session that the UCP confirmed a staffer had participated in. Nenshi questioned why that staffer did not notify his own party or the government. The UCP has previously stated that the party did believe the Centurion Project when it stated the data was obtained legally. Now, a new report called National Unity Under Threat is claiming foreign actors from the U.S. and Russia are using the Alberta separatist movement to weaken Canadian unity. The study, backed by experts in digital media and disinformation, says the goal is to erode social cohesion, deepen domestic divisions, and damage investor confidence. Author Marcus Kolga says the report's intended to warn Canadians, and he stresses we need to understand these operations are happening and should expect them to get worse.
17: Albertans need to realize that there are foreign powers, many of them authoritarian, these U.S.-based influencers who are seeking to manipulate their understanding of the situation in Alberta and who are trying to manipulate the outcome of a referendum should it happen.
14: Alberta Prosperity Project's Mitch Sylvester, meanwhile, says he does not believe that there is interference, and he says he is clear he does not want this kind of help from other countries. 880 CHED News Time is 9:04.
12: Canadian Voices. 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Proudly Canadian. The one and only 880 Chad.
14: 880 Chad weather, mix of sun and cloud, a bit windy, gusting to 40 this morning with a high of 21 this afternoon. A wind drops off tonight as we hit a low of 8. Mix of sun and cloud, and then sky clears as the day wears on, a bit breezy near noon with a high of 18 tomorrow. Clearing sky again for Saturday with a high of 18 once again, and then a mix of sun and cloud and 20 for Sunday. Right now in Edmonton, we're at 15 degrees. I'm Morgan Smith, your next news at 9:30 on 880 Chad.

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1: Good morning, 9:05. Welcome to the 9 a.m. free-for-all. Stacey Brotzel up here in a sunny, beautiful city of Edmonton, Alberta's capital city, joined by QR Calgary's Sarah Crosby. I know. I just poked the bear there. Good morning.
2: Welcome to Calgary, where we're closer to Canmore, Blue Sky City, home of the Calgary Stampede, and so much more.
1: Oh, the Stampede. You love that. Hey, you know what? I came to a realization driving into work today.
2: What's that?
1: That I am so glad I wake up at 3 o'clock in the morning. Mm-hmm. And let me tell you my experience yesterday. I don't know how you do it, folks. People who go in rush hour traffic, I have no idea how you do it, because I just about lost my mind. I was going from the south side of Edmonton to my home, which is just north of Edmonton. And it took me an hour and a half almost. And it should take me 30 minutes. As the crow flies, maybe 25 minutes if there was nobody on the roads at 3:30 in the morning. And I don't know how anyone stays in their car that long, moving nowhere.
2: I will say this about yesterday. It felt like the entire world, I said this to my husband, it felt like the entire world was driving around yesterday. Roads felt psycho busy. Parking lots looked wildly busy. And I thought maybe this is everyone getting out and about because it's weather is nice. Mother's Day is on Sunday. But I know exactly what you mean about the early mornings. And I even think it's better when there's been a horrific snowstorm, because people will always say, aren't you afraid to drive in before the plows come in the dark at 3:30 in the morning? And I say, heck no. Best time to drive, mm-hmm, because no other ding dongs are on the road with their vehicles not scraped off or afraid to drive or whipping through the roads. You just have the path all to yourself. It's my absolute favorite thing.
1: Yeah, I've done a 360 in the middle of an intersection, but it's 3 o'clock in the morning, so nobody cares. Shay, you don't have to deal with rush hour traffic.
3: Not too bad.
1: It was pretty cool because I had my 17-year-old in the car with me, so she was forced to spend time with me, which is something I don't get very often. She's backseat driving, but we had some good conversations and things that I have missed because now she has her own way to get around. But man, rush hour traffic, it's the one thing I do not miss. And, yeah, and you know, if I can be grateful for the things that I have a great job, but I miss out on rush hour traffic. And we're going home at 11 o'clock, so yeah, not hitting it then.
3: No, I did that morning show for so long, and I'm with you 100%. That is the one major upside to working that awful shift, is the fact that you don't hit rush hour traffic. And like you, I'd remember I'd have to be at a board meeting in the evening, or I'd have to get to hockey or something like that. It's like, where did all these people come from? Because, yeah, you get used to driving. Literally, there are times, you know, it's changed now, but back when I first started doing it, there was nobody else on the road. You could have driven to work backwards and nobody would care. And it was just an entirely different experience. And then, yeah, you got to go somewhere at 5 p.m. or something. And good Lord, it's just bumper to bumper everywhere that you go. And then, you know, and then Edmonton likes to rip up every single road all at the same time. That's always a fun game too. So that just makes everything worse. But yeah, I'm with you. It's a nightmare. And I remember when I lived in Calgary, like, there was a rule from the TV station, you don't go downtown unless you absolutely have, mm-hmm, to stay out of the downtown. It's going to take you 2 hours to get out and get back to the station. Traffic's been bad for so long. So yeah, there are perks to working in the middle of the night. That's the one.
1: That is the one. And I'm just looking up how long does an average Calgarian spend in congestion, and just seeing about 65 to 71 hours per year.
3: Jeez.
1: That's how long. That's how long per year.
3: 3 days.
1: Yeah.
2: I have to put this into perspective, though, because if you are born and raised here and this is your traffic commuting, as someone who is born and raised just outside Toronto.
3: Yeah.
2: We have nothing on the 401, because you can be going from Toronto. I'd be traveling from Toronto to my home in Oshawa. And you could say, okay, you know what? This should be about an hour. And sometimes it was an hour, and sometimes it was 2 hours. And then if a motorcyclist died on the 401, then it was 3 or 4 hours. Yeah. There were just times you sat there, you missed meetings, you missed dinner, because you have no idea what all of those lanes, express and collector lanes, are going to do to you. So it can be bad here, but it's never as bad ever being on the 401 there.
1: Oh, and I can't imagine. And you do see and you hear horror stories about how long people spend in their cars or commuting on a train. There's some people who live like in Hamilton and commute into Toronto every day. I am grateful that I only had to spend that one day in traffic with construction, of course, tying up roads as well. We had a discussion today, speaking of spending time in your cars. We talked to a couple of Edmonton Elk players that came here for training camp, which starts this week. And one player, him and two other players, drove nonstop 30 hours from Ohio to Edmonton, taking pit stops for washroom breaks and very little else. So they packed snacks, they packed food, they alternated drivers. What is an epic road trip that you've gone on, Shay?
3: I was 17 years old, graduated high school, and me and Weasel drove to California. We drove to Los Angeles.
1: Who's Weasel?
3: Weasel's my best friend since kindergarten. Jeff Rose is his name. He lives up in Fort Mac now. But yeah, we were 17 years old, hopped in the car and drove to California, drove to Los Angeles. That was an awesome. I've made that trip a couple of times, which is, it's great fun. That would be my most, that's the longest trip I've
1: driven. Are you a go guy? You just can't wait to get to the destination, just like the Elks players were? Or do you like to sort of take those pit stops and go, hey, there's a roadside attraction, let's stop here?
3: Depends. Like if I'm going somewhere, then I want to get there. But if it's sort of a trip and we'll see where it takes us and we don't really have a set schedule, I'd love to visit things along the way for sure. Yes. But yeah, if you're doing that trip, you can stop in Salt Lake and then you can stop in Vegas and you can do a whole thing. Mm-hmm. Sure. Why not? Yeah. What's the rush?
1: Sarah, what type of road tripper are you?
2: So here's the thing. I'm the best road tripping buddy because I was born with super bladder. Not a lot of things in my life, but I can road trip for hours and never need to stop. That being said, I hate them. There are two types of people in this world: road tripping lovers, road tripping haters. I don't want to be in the car that long, but we just went to Kelowna this spring. It should have been 7 hours, but there was a detour, and then that detour was closed. So there was a detour for a detour because of avalanche work. So instead of driving 7 hours to Kelowna, BC, we drove 14 hours to Kelowna, BC. We watched my son play one baseball game. Then we turned around and came home the next day. Yeah. My butt was sore, my heart was sore, and I was like, I need a break from my husband, because that was a lot of time together.
3: It is. Yeah, I can see that.
1: I am an air travel girly. I'd rather take a flight somewhere than drive all the way to Newfoundland. That just seems like a bit of a nightmare. But I am a go girl. If I'm going to Canmore, I'm not stopping at the donut mill. Sorry,
3: really?
1: I know your donuts are delicious. Not stopping. And I'm going to fill up before I get there, and I'm going to fill up before I leave. I am not going to stop whatsoever. You want to stop there? You can go to Starbucks when we get there. I'm not stopping. Unless you're like in a really cool place like Europe, because there's always
3: We
1: did the north of Spain. We're like, hey, you know where we're stopping by? Pamplona, where they do the running of the bulls. Let's stop there. Or there's this ancient Roman aqueduct. Let's stop there. So it's kind of neat. Fatima in Portugal. Well, that's neat. All right, let's stop there. But I am a go girl. There's a reason I picked this destination, and I want to get there as soon as possible.
3: Yeah. I mean, like you say, Europe. And even just the gas stations in Europe are an experience with the. All the food they have, and
1: the food's fantastic.
3: Amazing. So yeah, there's no doubt. I can go either way. Like if I got somewhere that I'm going, and there's somewhere that I want to be, then I would definitely. I'd haul and I'd get there. But if not, yeah, I would, like, that would be a really nice thing to rent an RV and spend a summer driving across Canada. You wouldn't want to do that? Oh, I would love to do that.
1: Live in an RV? That's
3: yes.
1: Just like a tent on wheels.
3: I know, but you just sort of, where are you going? I don't know. We'll find out when we get there. I would absolutely love to spend a summer doing that.
1: I'm going to let Sarah talk because I can see her face.
2: I can't even, because there's some days I think it'd be so nice to hang out with Shay Ganim. Maybe we'd have great talks. And then Shay says stuff like that. I'm like, nope, nada, never. Because I don't know if you have seen these stories, but people are saying, well, here's the problem. A few months ago, it was pitched as none of us can afford to fly.
3: Yeah.
2: So everyone's going to be road tripping this summer. Now the price of gas, people are saying, well, maybe we're not going to be road tripping this summer. So it means you better have a damn good barbecue or smoker, because everyone's going to be like, what am I doing in my backyard summer of 2026?
3: True. You're absolutely right. I mean, I don't care how you're traveling. this summer it's going to be expensive.
1: Car camping is way cheaper than pulling out an RV, right? Those RVs, those are gas sucks for sure.
3: Definitely.
1: If you're going on a long road trip, maybe you're going to be guzzling energy drinks. I've never drank a Red Bull in my life.
3: I think I've had one or two.
1: I don't think I've ever had an energy drink. And you're going to be talking about the dangers of those things coming up on your show.
3: Yeah, they're like one energy drink quite often is way over the daily intake, the recommended levels that people, especially for young people, like typically it's recommended you have about 100 milligrams of caffeine. Some of these are 300 and 400 milligrams of caffeine per drink. And actually there's an interesting story that goes with it today, where in Quebec, a big chain of pharmacies, like the biggest chain of pharmacies in Quebec, has come together. It's not government. It's just the pharmacists who work there that said, get these out of the store. We're not selling these anymore. As of today, they're removing all of these energy drinks from, you know, the biggest chain of drugstores in Quebec, kind of a thing. And I don't, there's people saying that we need to take a closer look at this. I mean, that follows the tragic death of a 15-year-old in Quebec. That's why they made that change in Quebec. But other people are saying, do we need to be a little more careful with these things? I don't think there's any rules on it.
1: No, and I think that they're catered because there's the Red Bull, and then there's like brands called Alani, which is like sleek and very girly. And I know girls are taking it. And I know my daughter has drank them before, and she changes it to a completely different person.
3: Really? Hey? I've never tried.
1: Because there's a lot of caffeine in those things.
3: Yeah. Exactly. So, I mean, we'll see it's a conversation that's been started now, and a lot of people are applauding this chain of pharmacies for just saying, well, we're not going to wait around for government to do anything. We'll do it. It's not good. They're a health store, so they decided they're not going to do it.
2: And it's interesting because the people I see drinking them the most are definitely younger, teenager, athletes, high schoolers. Like, that's who I see carrying them around the most.
3: I tell you, I used to go to 7-Eleven every single morning to buy a double big gulp full of Coke Zero. And I haven't done it for a long, long time. But it's lined up with guys, tradespeople with work boots and safety vests buying four, five, six of these monsters or Red Bulls. It's got to be a huge business because there's one after the other just buying a bunch of these things.
1: What time is this interview?
3: 12:30.
1: Okay, 12:30. All right. And you can check out his podcast too if you miss it. All right, I'll let you go work on your show, Shay. Shay Show goes from 10 until 1 o'clock. Well, ahead of Mother's Day this weekend, we talked to somebody who is there. She's there when a woman becomes a mom for the very first time. We talked to labor and delivery nurse and part-time influencer and stand-up comedian Mama Nurse Tina coming up next.
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0: If it's being talked about somewhere, it's being talked about here. 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
1: 9:20 this Thursday morning. You're just a couple of days away from Mother's Day. So let me put that on your radar. Put it on your calendar. Make sure that you remember at least to call, send flowers, do up a card. Make sure that you recognize the mother in your life. Your mom lives pretty far afield, right? So you're not going to see her this weekend.
2: No, but I told this story earlier today because she's in Ontario that earlier this week, I tried to gauge where she was going to be on Sunday so I could get flowers delivered and have her be home. And so I said, are you going to be home on Sunday, Mom? What's the plan? A little lunch in, dinner out? What do you think? She said, I don't know. Your father needs to go to Canadian Tire and we might go for lunch and I might go see my friends and we might go for a drive. So I don't know if I'm going to be home. Maybe we'll go to the cottage. So not knowing what she was going to do or where she was going to be, because you got to go to Canadian Tire, I sent her the flowers already and just said, now you have them. You can have them all this week and on the weekend. So she already has her quote unquote Mother's Day flowers.
1: And you know, it's probably cheaper too.
2: Maybe. Because they were expensive.
1: Oh, flowers are not cheap for sure. Well, we talked to somebody today who is there at that moment when a woman becomes a mother. And it's super scary when this little thing is put into your arms. I've experienced it once. You've experienced it once. The woman we talked to today is the one putting the pudding, and she's witnessing a life that is completely about to change for a mom. Her name is Tina Batangal. She is a labor and delivery nurse. She's also a big-time influencer known as Mama Nurse Tina on all the socials, and she's also a stand-up comedian. She talks about what it's like and the different reactions that women have when they find out, you know, this is, you know, I've been preparing for this and now that moment's here.
3: It's interesting. I think everyone expects people to be handed this baby and instantly fall in love with them. Sometimes it doesn't happen, and I think that takes people by surprise.
1: Sometimes babies are ugly.
3: Yeah,
1: I think 100%. Mine was. She was all dried out because she went past term, and I'm like, oh, yeesh, I hope this gets better. And it did. She's beautiful.
3: She was like a California raisin when she came. But yeah, I always say some people say, I'm going to wait to name my baby till I see them and see what they look like. And I'm like, they all come out looking like that one potato you forgot at the back of the pantry for like a month. Like no baby comes out looking like a Jeffrey, because you know we're not having accountants over here, we're having raisins. But yeah, some people actually sort of dissociate and they will just look at you and they're holding this baby and they're looking at the baby like, what is happening? And so I think sort of going into it with the realization that the reaction may not be the beautiful flowery social media reaction where you're like, I just love my baby so much immediately.
1: Yeah, what was it like for you, this realization where you're responsible for this little boy in your arms?
2: So what was most shocking to me was I had my son in Kingston, Ontario, which is home of Queen's University, which is a teaching hospital university. So at some point, I don't know when, at some point in the birth, someone said, do you mind if the residents and the students come in for a conversation and a look? And I was like, oh, you don't know what you're doing or saying or what's happening. So I'm like, come on in. I think I envisioned like two people.
1: Oh, no.
2: But I remember looking up and thinking, oh, I have a full classroom in here. All right, go on in. And you know, if you've given birth, the words, the outcomes, the things that are happening to your body. So not only did I have my doctor, Dr. Ian, I also had a whole classroom learning from me. It was fine. I don't remember them. I don't know what they saw, what they took away from it. It was just that moment of thinking, and now I share this with everyone.
1: Oh, no. Oh,
2: all,
1: no.
2: All the bits, Stacey. All the bits. Listen carefully. All the bits.
1: Oh, geez, that's quite the story. Mine was a Christmas baby, really around Christmas, and so my doctor wasn't going to be around. I stayed home as long as humanly possible. I stayed home too long, and I've never seen my husband look so panicked. Like, he's a cool cucumber. except for that one day where we're driving through a snowstorm and he's like, I don't know, am I going to have to deliver this baby in minus 20 degrees? He parked in the, you know, just like in the loading zone in the hospital. I'm having contractions in the elevator. I go in and there wasn't an OBGYN available. So a family doctor delivered my little one. It happened so fast and no time for an epidural. So it was full on natural birth. And I survived it. It's all good. And women do go on to have other babies after that. But, you know, it is a thing. It is. Your life changes in seconds.
2: I just remember at one point, I don't know how old my son was, let's say 3 weeks old. I just remember thinking, this is fatigue. Like, I've never been tired until this moment in my life. Whatever you think you're tired as a teenager or with your first job, I was like, this is fatigue, because you can feel wild-eyed, like you don't know if you're coming or going, and people are coming to take photos and people want to meet the baby, and you're on mat leave and everything is different and your body's weird and they're not sleeping and eating. And I was just like, now I know what my mom endured, because now I know the tired.
1: Yeah. And then the difference between how you're treated as a pregnant woman as opposed to how you're treated as somebody with a baby, where you're so revered when you're pregnant and people open doors for you and can I get you anything, and then the focus becomes, oh, baby, baby, baby, baby. And sometimes you're forgotten about. So make sure that you always check in with new moms, and even moms of teenagers too. We need to be checked in on occasionally as well. Just because they're old enough to drive doesn't mean we need less help, because maybe we need more help. All right, coming up, talks of a class action lawsuit or lawsuit surrounding this leak of voter information. That's swirling. So you want to hire a lawyer to look into this? What you need to know, that's coming up when the 9 a.m. free-for-all continues after your newscast.
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9: This is Global News. It's 9:30. Good morning. I'm Morgan Smith. Alberta's Information and Privacy Commissioner says we can expect an update from her office today on possible next steps. This after the names and addresses of nearly 3 million Albertans were shared by a separatist group online. Diane McLeod says her office has been looking into whether it has jurisdiction over the Centurion Project, which is also under investigation by Elections Alberta and RCMP for allegations it illegally used the official voters list. Now, Ontario's Health Minister says two Canadians who disembarked a cruise ship struck by hantavirus are in Ontario and being actively monitored. They're two of four Canadians who are among the passengers on the ship, in which a rare strain which causes human-to-human transmission is responsible for eight illnesses and three deaths, according to the WHO. Ottawa says the Public Health Agency of Canada will be giving all four Canadians guidance on isolation and public health measures. Meanwhile, the Dutch Health Ministry says a flight crew member is in isolation after showing symptoms of hantavirus. If she does test positive, she'll be the first person infected who was not aboard the cruise ship. She fell ill after coming in contact with a passenger. Health authorities on at least three other continents are in the process of contact tracing. 880 CHED News Time is 9:31.
0: Jake Adam leads the conversation Monday to Friday from 10 a.m. to 1 p.m. on the one and only 880 CHED. 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
9: 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We're headed to a high of 21 with a mix of sun and cloud and some strong winds. It is 15 degrees. I'm Morgan Smith. 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
12: I got my mind set on you. 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I got my mind set.
0: If it's being talked about somewhere, it's being talked about here. 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

0: 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Stacey Brotzel in Edmonton, 880 Ched. My name's Sarah Crosby at QR Calgary. And Stacey was just talking about Mother's Day. So a quick little story on this, and then we can pivot into the seriousness of privacy data breaches. Years ago, Costco had a contest, and Costco said, write in and tell us your craziest story, the wildest story, the best story of something that happened to you in Costco. So I wrote to Costco and I said, I actually went into labor in Costco. I was eating a pizza sample, a pepperoni pizza sample, and I started to go into labor. And then I held onto a jacuzzi tub display, and my husband and I went home. So my labor started in Costco. And I had the pepperoni details and the jacuzzi details, and I thought I was in. And Costco actually wrote me back and said, incredible story, but just so you know, we've had women deliver their babies in Costco. So I wasn't even a contender. Women have given birth in Costco, Stacey Brotzel.
1: That was just a half sample of what the stories could be.
0: Yes.
1: Could you imagine, though? I don't know what aisle would be preferable to give birth. I'm assuming that one aisle, if there's like some patio furniture, depending on the time of year, right? Or maybe there might be a soft couch that you might destroy. And I don't know if you get that for free or not. I don't know. But I can't imagine going into birth. I think when we were rushing to the hospital, both of us thought, oh, geez, this is going to happen in the car. It did not. I did make it to the hospital. But there's so many stories of women who just don't make it, because I'd rather be suffering at home, I think, than suffering in a sterile hospital room.
0: Or having pizza samples at Costco.
1: That's not bad.
0: 9:34. One of the things we talked about on the show today, because my brain went here and I thought, how does this work? If this data breach is unprecedented and nothing like this has ever happened in politics before in this country, this is what I was wondering. Because we learned yesterday that former Premier of Alberta, Jason Kenney, said his personal information was revealed during an online meeting of the Centurion Project, which is the separatist group accused of exposing, releasing names and addresses of millions of you, millions of Alberta voters. And so I thought, well, how do people proceed? Because Jason Kenney has said he is going to retain legal counsel to seek advice on recourse. He says it's outrageous, potentially dangerous. So we talked with David Fraser, who's a Canadian privacy lawyer, has a YouTube channel where he explains all these really complex things. This is kind of the best primer, because this is 2 minutes and 28 seconds of him explaining, if you thought, I'm uncomfortable with this, I'm ticked off about this, should I also think of chatting with a lawyer? This is what David Fraser, Canadian privacy lawyer, has to say. Sums up the whole thing in less than 3 minutes.
2: This situation falls, I guess, between some gaps when it comes to regulation. Most organizations in Alberta are subject to privacy laws. There's a public sector privacy law for the government. There's a private sector privacy law, the Personal Information Protection Act, for most organizations. But something like the Centurion Project is not subject to that statute. And so it kind of falls within this void. But individuals do have rights. You can sue somebody for invasion of privacy in the province of Alberta. It's something called intrusion upon seclusion or public disclosure of private facts. Lawsuits like that happen all the time. The amount of damages usually recovered is extremely modest. And while there's nominal damages just for the fact that your privacy was invaded, if you do actually suffer harm, then you can be compensated for that. From the reporting that I've heard, so certainly Mr. Kenney, former Premier Kenney's information was disclosed to at least a group of people who were on a call. Mm-hmm. Whether it's been distributed further than that, I'm not sure. And every voter in Alberta, as I understand, is in that database, every registered voter. But was their information disclosed inappropriately? And one could say the disclosure to the Centurion Project might have actually been an inappropriate disclosure of their personal information by the registered political party from which it originated. So there could be legal recourse. On an individual level, it's likely not worth any individual's time to go and file a lawsuit. The filing fees are going to be probably more than what you would expect to recover. Mm. But this is the sort of thing that one would generally see a class action. If a law firm that does privacy plaintiff side class actions takes a look at it and says, look, the overall, you look at the number of people involved, the amount of damages, did anything, was there any misuse of any information beyond Mr. Kenny's, and could kind of consider whether or not this is something that they want to do. Class action lawsuits, if you don't win, the law firm that takes it on is often on the hook for costs, and so that would be something to consider. But also, does the Centurion Project actually have any assets that, because you can't get blood from a stone? So I think those are all the sorts of considerations that would be going on. But I would imagine that there are plaintiff side class action law firms that are seriously considering whether it is a worthwhile endeavor.
0: So I thought that was a great primer because, A, he says a one-on-one, it costs a lot to hire a lawyer. So maybe that's not the route forward. But knowing now that there are calls for a public inquiry, knowing the RCMP is investigating, he says there could be firms, local firms, readying to take on a class action lawsuit. And that could be another storyline coming at us anytime.
1: Yeah. But I wonder who are they filing a class action lawsuit against? Are we talking about the province, the Elections Alberta, the political party involved, the individuals who distributed the data, the ones that published it? There's just so many. I'm not a lawyer, obviously, so I wouldn't know even who to target. Obviously, there's some of those organizations I just listed that do have the money that you could get a little bit of money from. And is it even about the money for Jason Kenney? I don't think it's about the money. I think it's about setting a precedent and trying to make sure that this never happens again. And I would be pretty angry if that was my address being published in front of God knows who. Using as an example, I know Rachel Notley, former premier, also had her address allegedly broadcast for everyone to see.
0: And so this was the thing about having former premier Kenny involved in this, is yesterday we were talking about, does this help the pushback, the pushing, the suing, the legal world, having a famous face attached? If it's me, or it's John, or it's Betty, or it's Greg, we're not people of prominence. We don't have the name and the weight that someone like former Premier Jason Kenney does. So I asked David Fraser, the Canadian privacy lawyer, on our show today, walk us through what it means to have Jason Kenney attached.
2: Some class action lawsuits significantly benefit from having what's called a representative plaintiff who is pretty high profile and who is able to advocate pretty strongly on behalf of their own self, but also all the members of the class.
0: So yes, it helps to not have Greg, Susan, or Sarah, but to have former Premier Jason Kenney, who has taken to his socials and said that this is outrageous and potentially dangerous, violation of my personal privacy. It does help to have a Jason Kenney on there. Not all citizens in a class action are equal. It gives it some notoriety and weight to have him part of it. If he was, this is all hypotheticals, if he was to be part of a class action lawsuit.
1: And it kind of destroys the argument, the phone book argument that you see people trying to rush and defend the action, say, hey, all of this information was in the phone book. That's just simply not true. Jason Kenney would not have his name and his address in a phone book, nor would judges, nor would police officers, nor would most former politicians. I'm married to a former politician, former deputy premier of this province, and there was a time when there were viable threats against him and our family, and I had to wear a pager, and it was, I just press this pager and sheriffs will come to wherever I was. And it's scary when you talk, when Jason Kenney talks about, he's had credible threats leveled against him. So has the former premier, Rachel Notley. It's not an easy business. Even when you're out of the business, there's still people who don't like you and that will come and target you. So that's something that he's fearful every day. I don't know if he's changed his living habits or anything, but this has seriously affected a lot of people. His is just more public than all of the other people that are worried behind the scenes going, oh, geez, what about this? I ruled a case on this. You know, there could be a justice thinking, you know, I ruled against this. Are they going to come to my house? Mm-hmm. What's going to happen to my information? We did get a text message yesterday, and they sent me a screen capture of the Norton virus. So obviously they are pretty up on their cybersecurity. And the Norton virus said that alerted them that their information was on the dark web. So is that because of this data leak? Who knows? I have no idea. I don't know how this person lives. I don't know how easy and free they are with their data. Probably not very, if they've got all of these security alerts set up. But where is our information going? Who's using this information now?
0: And on the topic again, because this is the thing that keeps coming up, is that I keep playing this because I think it's so powerful. And then people message us and say, yeah, but what about, yeah, but, and people are really pushing back strongly on this idea that we overshare our information all the time. We give it to companies to get 5% off. We put it on Facebook. We share it on Instagram. We put pictures of our children everywhere. I just want to play this again because the idea that this is equal or similar, according to Patrick Lennox, former intelligence manager with the RCMP Federal Policing Program, super smart guy. He's like, this is not the same oversharing or having a phone book from 1987.
3: First of all, it's not a phone book. The voters list is not a phone book. I don't think my name's ever even been in a phone book. A phone book doesn't have people's full legal names. It doesn't have their voter ID number. It doesn't say where they will vote on election day. It is completely erroneous to suggest the two are the same thing. And it betrays a fundamental and, I think, intentional attempt, as I said before, to undermine our democracy here in Alberta.
0: I would also say phone books were from back in the day when life was a little simpler. Pre-COVID, pre-affordability issues, pre-anger. Like, I think of now, we are so irate, and part of the group coming for former Premier Jason Kenney is this has re-triggered the vax, anti-vax debate, how he handled restrictions and vaccine passports in the province. So all of this stuff from 6 years ago coming back at him again. So phone book days, also different days than now. And now we are keyboard warriors and we're different human beings. The rage index that comes out every year says that is true.
1: And you're just finding your own camps, right? This is my side, this is your side, and you're saying bad things about my side, and this isn't true. And people will twist themselves into pretzels.
0: Phone book days, also different days than now. And now we are keyboard warriors, and we're different human beings. The rage index that comes out every year says that is true.
1: And you're just finding your own camps, right? This is my side, this is your side, and you're saying bad things about my side, and this isn't true. And people will twist

0: This is something serious, and we need to keep talking about it.
1: Don't like that you brought the poor pretzel into the whole ugliness, Stacey Brotzel, but I'll deal with it. 9:45. Here's what we're going to do. Take a short break, and then to lighten this up, because it's a sunny Thursday, and we're stepping towards Friday, a fun question about how well does your significant other, your spouse, your husband, and your children actually know you as we get towards Mother's Day? A fun little online situation that will expose them. Do they know you or not? Coming up next.
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0: 9:50 on the dot on your Thursday. 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We have this great little note that shows the good in people, how we try and look out for one another. I'm not even going to say their name. I'm definitely not going to say anything about where they live. But we have a text that says, I'm actually Jason Kenney's neighbor. And even though some of us on our street don't agree with his politics, don't agree with past decisions, we are hyper-vigilant about making sure he knows when his garage door is open, just because we know who he is and where he lives. And so we always make sure that he knows the door's open so that his home and his family is safe.
1: I love that. Thanks for sharing that. Appreciate it. And then we have to look after each other. And this is what the problem is that despite the fact that we share different political views, we have to look after each other, because at the end of the day, we are human beings and nothing bad should happen to Jason Kenney just because he has different political views than you.
0: On the note of lightening things up a little bit, being good, being fun, having some smiles, there's this thing right now on the internet. And sometimes when you say that, you think, oh my God, what's coming for me now? But because it's Mother's Day on Sunday, this is topical and it's actually a little funny. And it's going to your significant other, your spouse, your partner, your husband, your wife, or your children, and saying to them, if you woke up tomorrow and I was gone and you couldn't find me, how would you describe me to the police? And it shows that when put on the spot, multiple people, be it your partner or your son or your daughter, cannot really get to the details of who you are and what the police should be looking for.
1: Okay. That makes this, you hear about people being bad witnesses all the time. So you watched a bank being robbed in front of you. Can you describe the person who robbed the bank? Nope, I can't. Nope. So you think that you'd be able to describe your mom or your spouse. I did write up something that I think that they would describe me as. So if I went missing, they would say I was blonde, check for the white roots. Short, even though I think I'm average height for a woman. If you're looking for her, maybe check winners first, because that's kind of where I am. And also, you know how when a cat runs off, they always say, and I don't think this works, put the litter box out, they'll find their way home. So if they put out a really good tequila cocktail and a chocolate cake, I will find my way home.
0: You will escape your kidnappers and crawl back to your family. I asked my son, my 19-year-old son, this last night. And the last part of this, it's a little iffy, but it's true because he hears me talk about myself. So my son said, oh, easy. You'd be head to toe in something that's black, for sure, black clothing. You would be described as 5'4" and a half, because you're so proud of that half. And it'd be hard to nail your weight, Mom, because your weight's always fluctuating. And people were like, oh, that's kind of weird. But he just listens to me talk about myself and say, I'm not going to have another taco because my jeans are feeling really tight. Or, hey, look, I've been working on my triceps in the gym. Do my arms look leaner? Look at my arms. So he has the height. He can get the clothing. The weight, he'd be like, I don't know, 120 to 290. I don't know what she weighs. So when it comes to my description, the clothing, the height's going to be right. The weight is going to be way off the charts.
1: Oh, 100. I don't want to ask my daughter how much she thinks I weigh. So I probably will save myself some stress and not do that today.
0: Here's a great one from a woman asking her husband, if I went missing and you had to go to the police, what are you going to say?
2: Mark, how would you describe me to the police if I came up missing?
3: A little short, knock-kneeded girl, walks funny, walks heavy, oh my God, heavy. Long hair, very pretty. This made me smile thinking about it. that's about it. They would ask me if she's athletic. No, she has no athletic build.
2: Wow, I'm in trouble. You should practice.
3: Did she ever play any sports? No.
2: Yes, I was a cheerleader.
3: Cheerleading don't count. That's not sport.
0: She's in trouble. She's a knock-kneed, heavy walker, pretty lady. Like, that woman isn't getting out of the van.
1: He did say pretty lady. In fact, you make me smile, so we've skipped over that part. But I'm a heavy walker, too. That doesn't mean I'm heavy. I'm just, I think I'm a heel walker, so you know that I'm walking above you. Like, you know, if you're sleeping in the basement and I'm getting up at 3 o'clock in the morning, you know I'm there.
0: Here's another one. Can the daughter do any better?
4: If I were to go missing and you had to tell the cops, if you had to describe me to the cops so that they could find me, how would you describe me? What would you say to the cops or to the police officers?
5: Well, she has like a messy bun, and you'll probably find her like at Starbucks. So
4: you have to describe me.
5: Well, I'm just saying where to find you first, and then they'll go and look.
4: If I'm missing and someone stole me, they're not going to take
5: her
4: me.
5: Her toenails are never clipped, so maybe you can check people's feet.
0: Be careful what you ask for your children, because children are truth tellers. So they're going to put out into the world that you've got claws as toenails, and then everyone's going to know.
1: Probably my family would describe me as, oh, don't worry about it. They'll drop her off soon because they'll talk their ear off and they'll want to get rid of her.
0: You and me both. Stacey and I are going to talk ourselves into safety, and the kidnappers will be like, that was 27 minutes too much with you. You guys go back to your own families. A little bit of fun to wrap up the 9 a.m. free-for-all. Tomorrow, it's Friday, the best free-for-all of the bunch. Thank you for joining us. We'll do it again tomorrow morning.
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1: This is Global News. It's 10 o'clock. Good morning. I'm Morgan Smith. Right now in Edmonton, it's 15 degrees and windy. We're headed to a high of 21 this afternoon and 18, your high tomorrow. Ontario's health minister says two Canadians who disembarked a cruise ship which has been hit by a deadly hantavirus outbreak are in Ontario. Sylvia Jones says the two are in isolation and likely will be for some time.
22: The incubation and monitoring period will likely be in the 30-day period, but I want to reassure you that that is ongoing and has already started as soon as they returned to Ontario and happens on a daily basis.
1: Jones says at this point they don't appear to be a risk for transmission. Ship operator Oceanwide Expeditions says the individuals left the boat on the remote South Atlantic island of St. Helena on April 24th. Former MV Hondius passenger Ruhi Sennett also left the ship that day. He tells Sky News the vessel's management didn't update passengers about the outbreak.
23: We were not informed about the situation, and the ship management, I think, didn't know anything about the virus. So they didn't have the necessary equipment or a lab. So I cannot put the full blame on them, but at least they should have been more considerate on the possibility of a contagious disease.
1: He says until he disembarked, no one was taking any special precautions. So far, the WHO says 8 people have fallen ill. 3 people have died from the virus, which is a rare strain of antivirus. It's the only one that can transmit between human beings. Well, Building Trades of Alberta getting $300,000 of provincial funding to help Indigenous youth enter the trades. The Building Indigenous Mentorship and Pathways Pilot Program will give culturally informed career guidance and outreach in order to connect youth to mentorships and apprenticeships. The province says the pilot will also help Alberta meet its growing demand for skilled labor. While the Alberta UCP looks at having government MLAs redraw Alberta's electoral boundaries, in the U.S., another American state is redrawing its congressional map after last week's Supreme Court decision. ABC's Brian Clark has details.
24: Republicans hold 8 of Tennessee's 9 congressional seats, and the Republican-controlled State General Assembly's new map would make it easier for Republicans to sweep all 9. The new map splits up Shelby County across 2 districts. Shelby County is the seat held by Democrat Steve Cohen. The county that's home to Memphis is majority black, and the redrawn map follows the Supreme Court's decision to prohibit the use of race in redistricting. Brian Clark, ABC News.
1: Well, sources tell ABC News that the U.S. and Iran are negotiating over a memorandum of understanding. As ABC's Tom Sufi-Burge reports from Tel Aviv, it isn't a full-fledged agreement to end the war, but a short-term proposal, the White House says, could lead to a more comprehensive deal.
25: What's really important to emphasize right now is not a full-blown deal with nothing more to negotiate. What we're inching towards is this kind of interim agreement between Iran and the U.S. Multiple sources to ABC News now confirming that this one-page memorandum of understanding, that's the way it's being dubbed, is now on the table. It's being looked at. The Iranians are now considering a U.S. proposal around this.
1: Meanwhile, the Strait of Hormuz remains effectively blocked off. 880 Ched Sports. 2 more Oilers will be playing hockey a bit later into the season. Josh Szymanski will be playing with Team Germany at the World Hockey Championships, while Matthias Ekholm will suit up for Sweden. Darnell Nurse and Evan Bouchard earlier announced that they got the tap for Canada. The Montreal Canadiens outshot Buffalo 28-16, but lost 4-2 in Game 1 of that second-round playoff series. Meanwhile, the Anaheim Ducks, they pulled even with Vegas, scoring a 3-1 win on the road in Game 2 of the NHL playoffs. 880 Ched News time is 10:04.
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4: 880 CHED weather. Windy today, mix of sun and cloud, high of 21, down to 8 overnight with that wind dropping off. Clearing sky, 18, your high tomorrow and for Saturday. Right now we're at 17 degrees. I'm Morgan Smith, your next news at 10:30 on 880 CHED.
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5: Good morning, everybody. Happy Thursday to you. It is Thursday. It's the 7th of May today. Looks like we're in for some pretty decent weather here, a good stretch of it. We got a busy, busy show. I'll tell you what's coming up in a moment. First, though, I got to start. I love you, but I'm saying this with peace and love. I can't do it again. I can't. I'll have to make some decisions here. This hantavirus thing, people are starting to lose their minds already. We've seen this movie before. We can't do this. I'm telling you right now. As a society, we aren't capable of doing another one of these. And I'm not saying this will be that, and every single health official is taking great, great strides to say, this is not COVID. This is not the same thing. Take it easy. Everybody calm down. But as you know, if you go on social media, there's a lot of people running around with their hair fully on fire already. Like, ivermectin was trending on Twitter yesterday. I can't do it. I can't. Let's not do that again. Let's just not do it again. Everybody, just pull together. Hope, pray, whatever it is that you do, that this thing just gets run out and we're done. There's a whole bunch of news about this today, and I get it. I get it. The health officials need to keep us abreast of what the situation is. And it, like I say, at the same time, they're all saying, take it easy, calm down. This is not a repeat of COVID. However, they're giving us updates about some of the things that are going on. So here's the latest, and we'll probably get into this a little bit more later, because there's Canadians involved. There's two people in Ontario and one in Quebec right now that were on this boat and have been brought back to Canada and are now isolating for about 30 days. They figure that's the incubation period. But they keep saying, you know, but they're fine. Don't worry about it. Don't worry about it. Don't worry. That's what we keep hearing, right? But so far, 8 cases, 3 of them fatal, have been reported from this cruise ship, right? It all started on a cruise ship early last month. So far, 5 of the 8 cases have been confirmed to be hantavirus. They're investigating the spread. They're investigating other cases and things like that. But we now know today, Foreign Affairs Minister Anita Anand says there's 3 Canadians that are affected that are now back home in Canada. Right now, they're all fine. They have no symptoms. There's no reason to believe there is any sort of an issue there. But they're self-isolating for 30 days just to make sure, because that's how long the incubation period is. 2 of them came off that boat on April 24th. So they've been, it's 2 weeks now since they were evacuated. The 2 were among 30 who left that boat back on April the 24th. There's 12 different countries that are now monitoring people who left that boat, and they're keeping an eye on that, trying to figure out where they are, track them down, make sure they don't have any symptoms, all those sorts of things. So, like I say, this is something that people are keeping a close eye on. But let's keep it, we're talking about 8 cases. 8 cases all associated with this boat. Now, I did see a story this morning that a flight attendant from the Netherlands has hantavirus because she came in contact with one of the patients who left the boat in South Africa or something like that. So we know that in very, very, very, very, very rare occasions, this virus can transfer from human to human. So I'm just sitting here hoping, praying, whatever, that this just is what they say, and it just stops. Because let's be honest here. We damn near broke the world last time with COVID. We can't do this again. We can't do this again. So I'm here, and we'll continue to do the show. up and until we get back to the crazy times of COVID. I don't think anybody wants to see a return to that. You just see these echoes of what we went through 6 years ago suddenly, and they just come instantly, right? Like there's, and it's all social media. I get it. I spend too much time on there, but it's just sort of, you see, it's like, wait a minute, did I just wake up in 2020? Are we back where we were before? Because all the same things are coming back, right? So let's just hope that this wraps itself up quickly and we don't have to worry about it. And I think that it will. I really, really and truly do. And in the meantime, I'll continue to try and limit my social media use. On that front, we're going to have a couple of conversations today about social media. As you know, more and more places are starting to take steps to limit what can be done. Australia, Manitoba, other places saying we're going to ban kids from using social media for good reason. Social media is bad. It's bad for all of us. We've learned that now. And there's a poll out saying that Canadians, by and large, overwhelmingly support bringing in those kinds of restrictions. Like 2/3 of Canadians say, yeah, we gotta put the brakes on this. This is bad news. And for kids, we should be bringing in bans. So where they have brought it and how effective has it been? That's the issue when it comes to the internet. Meanwhile, Meta, which is the company that owns Instagram and Facebook, among many, many other things, but in terms of social media, those are the two big ones. They got hammered in a couple of lawsuits in the United States recently for subjecting kids to online harms and not doing anything about it. And, you know, they have a rule where I think you need to be 13 to be on their platforms, but all you do is put in your birthday. There's literally no verification whatsoever. So in an effort to try and stop being sued, because there's a bunch more coming, they're now going to use technology to try and analyze the photos of users, your bone structure, your facial features, and use AI to try and determine if you are, in fact, old enough to be on the platform. And they're going to try and take some other steps. Maybe it's a wake-up call to them that they're going to have to do something or they're going to be sued just every day. There are so many people that are filing lawsuits. So I think we're getting to a breaking point when it comes to social media where people are saying, this is just, you know, we can't do this anymore. On a similar note, are we getting there with energy drinks? I don't know from energy drinks. I think I've had a Red Bull once in my life, because, you know, the Red Bull, the promotion's pretty good, and I think they dropped off a fridge full of them at a TV station or a radio station I worked at one time. Something like that. But I think that's my only experience with it. But I like, my kid drinks them. Everybody around this, not everybody, but a lot of the younger guys around here drink it. And when I used to go to 7-Eleven every morning, you would just see people buying like 4, 5, 6 of these things at a time as they're heading off to work for the day. So they're ridiculously popular. So there's been some research into it. Like, it's a lot of caffeine. In fact, if you're a teenager, you drink one of those, you're probably over your daily recommended intake. And in some cases, 3, 4, 5 times the recommended daily intake of caffeine. And following the tragic death of a 15-year-old in Quebec this year, which was attributed to energy drinks and caffeine, the largest chain of pharmacies in Quebec has said, we're just done. We're pharmacies. We're supposed to be about health, right? So we're not selling them anymore. They've taken them out altogether. They're not waiting for government to do anything about these. And I don't know if we need government regulating caffeine, right? I don't know. But what do we do? At least what we need to do is tell people that there's a risk. Like, it's a massive, massive amount of caffeine in some of these drinks. So we'll speak with someone from Consumer Reports that actually did some analysis in terms of what these drinks have recorded on the label. Like, this is how much caffeine you're getting, how much is really in there, and just how much is safe. So we'll talk a bit about energy drinks, but we might see other provinces take similar steps, right? Maybe it gets to a point where it's, I don't know. But like I say, if you're running a convenience store, I got to think it's a good chunk of your daily business, because people buy these things just, you know, one after the other. So we'll talk a bit about that today. Canada thinking of privatizing airports. We've talked about this before, and a lot of people think it would be a really good idea. And you know, if, I think for most of us, who cares? As long as it helps us when it comes to how much we have to pay to fly. And people say, yeah, the cost of traveling in Canada, a lot of it can be traced back to airports and that sort of thing. So if, you know, if we do this, it might actually benefit travelers. So we got a lot of things on the go today, a lot of things that we need to talk about. We'll keep you up to speed on the hantavirus thing, but I'm going to say, you got to stay calm. We've all got to just stay calm. We've been reassured by everybody in charge that nothing to worry about. Nothing. And I see people on Twitter, oh, we did this last time. It's time to lock her down. And other people, don't you dare try and... Nobody's talking about any of that right now. Don't get ahead of yourselves here. Don't get down a path where you're freaking out and your hair catches fire and there's no reason for it yet. But worry about, what did Atticus Finch always say in To Kill a Mockingbird? When Scout would freak out, he'd say, well, don't worry, Scout. It's not time to worry. I'll tell you when it's time to worry. It's not time yet. Everybody just take it easy. Lots of things to talk about. We'll take a break and we'll talk about what's going on in oil. New pipeline, right? Well, kind of new pipeline. Builds off the old pipeline. Are we ever going to see a new pipeline? We'll talk about all that and more with Heather Exner-Perot right after this.
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5: Tomorrow, Prime Minister Mark Carney will be meeting with Premier Danielle Smith. On and on it goes. There's a bunch of issues, right? And of course, lots of people talking about, well, the MOU. Where are we on the MOU? How far are we moving ahead on the MOU? The premier continues to say, be patient. It's going to work. It's going to happen. Other people not so sure. In the meantime, there's all this talk about, look at the opportunity that it's out there, and are we missing it? Are we going to let it go by again? We're going to chat with Heather Exner-Perot with the McDonald Laurier Institute, specializing in energy. Heather, thanks for joining us again. Always appreciate your time.
30: Yeah, great to be here.
5: Like I say, there's a lot of things going on around the oil and gas sector lately. Let's start with, I guess it's a bit of good news, no doubt about it. It means more oil, which means more money. But we got word, and you and I talked about this before in terms of the probability that we'd see another pipeline to the United States seeming to get larger and larger. And lo and behold, we have one that is, I don't know, Keystone related, Keystone adjacent, builds off some of the Keystone pipeline infrastructure. It's a big announcement, though, right? It is significant for the oil sands.
30: I mean, it's very significant. You just guarantee that they'll be able to grow production. And the problem in Canada has always been that we're landlocked, we're always running out of pipeline space, you know, that puts your product at a discount because you can't get it to different markets. So opening up Trans Mountain obviously increased, you know, the price of a barrel a great deal, allowed for expand production. And now you'll see that this will allow it to. So they have, you know, quite a long runway now of being able to expand.
5: And you and I, as we talked about it, and part of the concern was, or at least part of the argument was, well, we keep talking about being less reliant on the United States, but here we are going back to the United States. But as you've pointed out, there's a reason for that. We're still making it really hard to build a pipeline within Canada, right?
30: I mean, absolutely. Like, I'm a political scientist. You know, I'm not a business person. As from my perspective, foreign, you know, policy perspective, national security policy perspective, national interest, the pipeline to the West Coast, you know, is the one we should be building. And what we did, though, wasn't just neutral. It wasn't just, oh, the market decided and it went to the United States. It was, you know, we actively made that Northwest Coast oil pipeline harder.
5: Yeah.
30: First of all, obviously, you know, the political contentiousness of it, there's an oil tanker ban still, that still exists. You know, the BC government saying that they're opposed, some coastal First Nations, but most importantly, the anchor of a $20 billion carbon capture
5: right.
30: project for that pipeline, which the Keystone Light does not face.
5: Yeah, there's just... It's so much easier, so much quicker to do. Now, I mean, it kind of flies in the face of this talk. Like, we had the energy minister in Alberta talking about the fact that the opportunity has presented itself and, you know, the world is clamoring for Alberta energy and there's great things ahead and all the rest of this. But we've been hearing that for so long, Heather. I mean, it's hard to argue that what we are seeing right now in terms of demand for energy from a place like, well, anywhere, not in the Middle East, frankly, we haven't seen it like this before, right? Like, this is as clear an indication as we're going to get.
30: Well, I mean, everyone knows it. You know, the head of the International Energy Agency was here this week saying, yeah, Canada has a once-in-a-generation opportunity. You have to remember the last cycle, and these commodity cycles come about every 25 years, was when shale revolution happened. So even though we built the oil sands at that time, we were, you know, really priced out by them. That's not going to face us this time. Russia is facing sanctions this time. Like, it's quite an open, you know, runway for Canada to have here and dominate and be an energy superpower, and whatever this paradigm is after the Iran crisis is over. And I think that's why you're starting to feel the tension heat up and people get frustrated and the sector being much more vocal that we've been talking about this for over a year and a half since Donald Trump was elected. And we still don't know if this government supports a pipeline.
5: And that's the thing. I mean, Russia, Ukraine, you're going back 4 or 5 years now. Iran, okay, that's the new one. Of course, it really changes the conversation too, but it's more of the same. And like you say, we've been talking about this for so long. Well, I guess maybe we'll see if anything comes out tomorrow. But in terms of this situation in Iran, like you said, however it resolves itself and when it resolves itself, we don't know. I wanted your take because, you know, as you said, we've heard, you know, the head of the International Energy Agency and other people saying, I don't think, and I talked to Dan McTague about this too, and he said, I don't think people understand how bad this is. Like, we should be paying more. Like, this is the worst energy crisis we have ever seen on this planet, and it's only going to get worse from here unless they find a resolution. How bad do you think it is?
30: I mean, very bad. I agree. And it's, you know, and the thing is to remember is it's going to be the least bad here in Alberta.
5: Right.
30: And we should be grateful for that fact. In fact, you know, on a macro level, we'll be benefiting from it. But it's going to be very bad for everyone. It's already very bad in Asia. It's already bad in Australia. You know, we're seeing, you know, it's not just oil prices and that's hurting. Gasoline is hurting. Jet fuel is very scarce.
5: Yeah.
30: You know, we've had how many flights cut? Thousands, literally thousands of flights cut. We've had airlines go down. Then you talk about diesel. That's, you know, that's farmers planting their crops all across the world right now. Can't afford it. Can't afford the fertilizer. The feedstock for plastics have gone up. You know, it's kind of, you know, funny one that sticks in your mind. Condom costs are up 30%. Well, that's not very good for, you know, infection and
5: sure.
30: quality. Yeah. Like that's, and food packaging. Like, so it was an earthquake and we are all now starting to feel the aftershocks and it's coming for everyone. It'll come for us the least, but this will be very painful. And people remember the food crisis that happened after Russia invaded Ukraine. It's going to be on that scale for sure.
5: to me, if I'm Mark Carney, it gives me license to say, you know what, those barriers that you and I have talked about, we can get rid of them. But I talk to people on the phone all the time that say, as long as, you know, you mentioned the tanker ban. And that one, I mean, that's a non-starter. You simply, why would anybody have a conversation about a pipeline if you can't unload it at the other end? I mean, we've talked about it, like you say, for a year and a half. It seems to me some of these would be really easy things to just say, okay, the crisis is now, the moment is now, so let's get these barriers out of the way now.
30: I think the Canadian public is on side too. So, you know, you think it must be limited to a small portion of their base, a small portion of their caucus. And to be fair, it wasn't the oil sands that came up with the idea of Pathways Alliance. And it was Danielle Smith that agreed in November that it should be a quid pro quo to get the pipeline as well. But the world has changed in November. And I feel like maybe they've painted themselves into a corner politically. But, you know, as Jean Chrétien used to say, when you paint yourself in a corner, the thing to do is step on the paint.
5: Yeah.
30: Like, it's just an MOU. The world is a different place. Our allies are begging us for more product. We have a generational opportunity to make some wealth for this country. Like, just, you know, figure it out.
5: Yeah, and like now, we can't keep waiting. Heather, thanks so much for the chat. I really appreciate it.
30: Thanks so much for having me.
5: Have a great day. Heather Exeter-Pirro with McDonald Laurier Institute. She focuses on energy for them. And that's the thing. And like I say, we've got the meeting tomorrow with Premier Smith and Prime Minister Mark Carney. And I'm sure that this conversation will be had. And I'm sure that the Premier is going to say, hey, listen, TikTok, buddy. We've been talking about this for a good, good long while. When does it happen? Carney was asked about the meeting earlier this week. What's on the agenda? He thought it was kind of more in the context of the separatist situation, but...
2: Yes, there are plans to meet. And if that's good, if she's here, she can take in other activities. But I'm sure the highlight of her visit to the great city of Ottawa will be a side visit to Nepean, my constituency, but also we're having a meeting that's being settled. I can't remember if it's Thursday afternoon or Friday morning, but it's been arranged. I very much look forward to seeing
13: Will referendum talk be on the agenda for you?
2: Follow-up.
5: It's Friday morning is actually when it's going to happen. We know now. But what do you think? 780-451-8800-403-974-8255. You know, if you look at Rick Bell's column this morning, he's sort of billing this meeting as like, you know, this is it. This is make or break. We've waited long enough. The Premier did say she wanted to have a project put forward by June. I don't know. It seems to me we've had a bunch of make or break moments. I will say that oil has ticked down slightly today. It's under $100 a barrel. It's $99.92 right now, down $1.35 on the day. Do you think at long last, we get something out of this meeting? I don't know if there'll be some sort of grand proclamation or announcement made tomorrow. I would love to see that. I just don't think we have time to wait. We can't just keep talking about it. Yeah, maybe sounds like a good idea. We should probably do that. I mean, if not now, when? We'll take a quick break and take your calls, and we come back right after this.
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10: This is Global News. It's 10:30. I'm Morgan Smith. Three Canadians are in isolation after an outbreak of hantavirus on a Southern Polar cruise ship. Two people are being monitored in Ontario after they were passengers aboard the ship, but a third person, now isolating in Quebec, was not. They were on the same flight home, however. And Foreign Affairs Minister Anita Annan says that person, quote, may have come into contact with a symptomatic individual, end quote. Now, the Danish Health Ministry also monitoring and testing a cabin crew member after she fell ill following contact with a symptomatic cruise ship passenger who didn't end up boarding that flight. Health agencies on four continents are either monitoring patients or trying to track them down through contact tracing. So far, eight people have been sickened and three have died from the virus, which is the only known strain of hantavirus which can be passed between humans. The World Health Organization is reiterating this virus is only spread through close contact, so it does not anticipate it will spread into a pandemic. A recent Leger online poll of 1,800 Canadians shows 70% of respondents support age restrictions for social media like TikTok and Instagram. Nearly that same number also don't want kids under 16 using AI chatbots like ChatGPT. 8 at each head news time is 10:31.
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10: Ched weather, bit windy today, mix of sun and cloud, and a high of 21, down to 8 overnight. Wind drops off, and then we see a clearing sky, 18 degrees for both tomorrow and Saturday. Right now in Edmonton, it's 17. I'm Morgan Smith. 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

0: right. 780-451-8800-403-974-8255. Taking your calls here on... There's no time to waste. I think we all agree on that, right? We've got... If we're going to move... And, you know, the Prime Minister said in an interview last weekend that a new pipeline is more probable than not. Whatever that means, he's been saying that for a good long while. The Premier keeps saying this MOU will bear fruit. Just be patient. It's going to happen. She's talking about June as having a project submitted to the Major Projects Office. So tomorrow we have a meeting between the two of them in Ontario. And I'm sure this will be a topic of conversation. And where we are and what we should be doing. What do you think? Do we? Does this ever happen? I guess is the question. And I wouldn't blame anybody for sort of starting to think that maybe not. 780-451-8800-403-974-8255. Let's take some of your calls here. We'll go to Eric in Calgary. Hi, Eric. You're on the air.
1: Jason, yeah, reading Rick Bell's comment, I would agree that the time for talk is over. Look,
0: yeah.
1: We all know the cards. And if Carney, it's up to him to bend. If he can't get rid of that tanker, Ben, and if he can't agree to, you know, the current rate on the CO2 carbon credit.
0: Industrial emissions, yeah.
1: Yes, and extend out the growth of those to 2050 up to 160?
0: I don't even remember the number,
1: Anyway, the bottom line is, he's got the cards, and he's got to play them right now. Otherwise, this thing is going south fast. And the last thing I'm going to say is the tanker ban is absolutely idiotic. You're banning Canadian ships from carrying Canadian oil, yet American ships going every day from Anwar up in Alaska are using the same waters. It is ludicrous.
0: Well, here's the thing, Eric. Like, I don't know if he keeps talking about it's more likely than not that we will build a pipeline to the West Coast and all the rest of that stuff. Why is the tanker ban even, why hasn't he gotten rid of that already? Because no, I mean, come on, you can't do one without the other.
1: He said we would, as you recall, he's trying to walk the razor's edge.
0: Yeah,
1: and he said, well, we might allow one pipeline and we'll have a partial lifting for so many ships to come in. Look, you're going to pee somebody off.
0: You are.
1: Either it's the Stephen Guilbeault losers in your cabinet or in your caucus, or you're going to really alienate Alberta. And I'm telling you right now, you're playing with fire there.
0: Oh, I agree with you, Eric. And the other thing is you're cutting off your nose to spite your face in some ways, because he keeps talking about the opportunity that's presented itself and how, you know, I mean, even if you don't want to talk about it in dollars and cents, which, okay, then you could look at that crassly. But at the same time, it's a dependable, reliable, stable, and secure source of energy when we keep seeing all these other ones become really, really problematic.
1: Well, it's not just the problematic ones. You look at the United States and you speak to anybody that knows about oil and gas, and right now the best ground for fracking has already been done. So they're now on to the second grade stuff, which is getting even more expensive. Look, we either embrace it, make a lot of money and see our dollar go up, or we squander this opportunity and you piss away the country that is Canada.
0: Yet again, Eric, thanks. Yeah, I mean the separatist piece is part of it. I still don't know if that tips it over or not. I don't. But, however, I do think it is an opportunity that would in so many ways solve so many problems. And like I say, I get some, just dollars and cents, it's all about the money. Well, sure, okay, that's a big part of it. I'm not going to lie. You've seen the GDP in this country lately? Sucks. We need to do something. The dollar, as Eric said, we used to be, a petrodollar, and that's sort of not the way that it used to be, and that really hurts us when it comes to the cost of everything. It doesn't give us a little of the insulation that it used to. But I mean, even if you want to do it in an altruistic, saving the planet kind of a way, there is country after country after country after country now, all through Europe, all through Asia, all around the world, saying, boy, oh boy, we sure do wish we could buy energy from you guys in Canada, because we used to buy it from Russia, and then that was a bad move. And we got it out of the Middle East, and, well, you know what's going on there, so we're kind of pooched on that one, too. It would be really nice to have a safe, secure, stable source that we could sort of rely on the supply from. Well, that's another box that this checks. But again, I'd love to sell it to you, but can't get it to you. You know, that's the issue. Rob in BC, you're on the air. Hi, Rob.
2: Hi, good morning, Shay. First of all, Mr. Carney, I mean, it's very simple. Remove the tanker ban, That's out of the way. We have tankers. I'm sure you know, Shay. There's tankers from Alaska going up and down the BC coast all day long.
0: I know.
2: You know, so come on. I mean, it's time to get off the pot, Mr. Carney. Let's do this. I've told you before, I support him, but I want to see pipelines, Shay.
0: Yeah.
2: If the writing isn't on the wall, like you just said, with what's happening in the Middle East, we have some of the most stringent, for all the environmentalists and all the greenies out there, we have some of the most stringent standards in the world, if not the most, in terms of oil production in a country. So, you know, let's get on with it. Let's get the pipelines going, and let's build some refineries, as a matter of fact.
0: Well, yeah.
2: We have the resources. We have natural gas. We have oil. We have to use it, and it's going to make our country rich. I don't know why they just keep this tunnel vision approach. It's mind-boggling to me. I don't know what else to say.
0: Why are we doing it?
2: You can't, you know, there's no saying, Shay, you can please some of the people some of the time. You can't please all the people all the time. But if you want to be a leader, and that goes for David Eby here, our premier, you know what? The First Nations may not want, and that's not all of them. Some do want the pipeline.
0: Oh, absolutely.
2: You're good. There's some people that are going to be opposed to it, but I can tell you right now, the predominantly people want to see this pipeline go through. You know?
0: I think we've seen polling.
2: They would love to see a stable source of oil coming in. Thank you, Shay.
0: We've seen polling. The majority of people who live in BC want to see this happen. It's the government that doesn't, right? And listen, he's right. There are some groups that are vehemently opposed, and they will oppose this, as is their right. That's not an issue. And Mark Carney's job at the end of the day is to hear that, to hear all sides of the argument, and make a decision on what is in the best interest of the country. And that's the job. And Rob is absolutely right. If you're going to try and please everybody, you'll end up pleasing nobody. And that is a rabbit hole that politicians fall in all the time. When you try and be all things to all people, you end up being nothing. You've got to make a decision. That's literally why he was elected. That was the job. And it's also a promise that he's made. And the other situation is where you've got this oil and gas here. And like the argument about, well, we shouldn't do it. It's bad. Okay, fair enough. Fine. But do you think if we don't capitalize the resources we have in this country, that solves the problem? Like, the demand has been so clearly demonstrated that if Canada, and listen, there's an argument there's no such thing as clean oil, I'll accept that. How about we say it's cleaner because of the way we do things? Is that fair? I think, you know, in terms of standards and all the rest of that stuff, we've got a pretty good track record. It's not perfect, I understand that, but in reality, take a look around the world right now, where the source of oil from the Middle East has been throttled by 20%. And we've got flights being canceled, and we've got fuel prices spiking, and all the rest of this stuff, because the demand is sky high and is going to remain there. So at the end of the day, it's being produced. The demand is not going away. There's nothing that can replace it at that scale, at least not yet. I'm sure there will be someday, but right now there isn't. So it is a massive, massive opportunity to this country, let alone this province, but this country overall, that we've wasted time and time and time again. And if we do it again, then shame on us. Let me take a quick break and more of your calls when we come back.
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1: All right, 780-451-8800, 403-974-8255, taking your calls on where we are with this whole MOU pipeline conversation. Big meeting tomorrow. The Prime Minister and the Premier meeting in Ontario. Will we get news? Terry in Edmonton, you're on the air. Hi, Terry.
2: My comment is that this should be first and foremost on our Premier, Canadians, and Alberta's mind. My question is to you, Shady, is this MOU is very, very important, but our Premier, for the last long time now, every other week, is an issue, separatism, electoral lines, it's just blurring everything going forward. And I would just like to see her, our province, our Canada, stand together and make this happen. But I don't feel like we have a good look in Alberta right now with all this mess, separatism starting first and foremost.
1: Yeah, I think that's an issue. I think there's a school of thought that the separatist movement actually lends a little leverage to the argument that Ottawa needs to do more for Alberta. That's the thinking for a lot of people, is if we keep pushing this issue, it'll make Ottawa give us stuff so that we stop.
2: But that's not a fact, though. And that isn't actually true, even if people think that, though,
1: yep.
2: Correct?
1: I don't know. I don't know, but I know that's part of the thought process, right? And it follows what Quebec does, where Quebec says, hey, listen, if you don't do this and that and this and that, we're leaving. And Quebec's got a pretty good deal out of playing that game.
2: Yeah, but I don't believe that's helping Alberta. I don't believe it's helped in the last year, and it's not helping forward. When you look at her time, our Premier's time, and our resources, and our strong people, our Alberta people, who are smart and intelligent, every few days they're dealing with something else. Instead of dealing with support, this MOU, bringing this to Alberta, bringing jobs, helping our economy, how can she even focus on half this stuff when every other day it's something negative in the news?
1: Well, there's a lot. I don't disagree, Terry. I honestly believe that part of the that is part of the strategy in terms of trying to increase the leverage that Alberta has by taking the approach and increasing the threat level of separation or all that sort of thing. And you know, the Premier has made no bones about that. She has said, listen, instead of griping about what Quebec does, why don't we do what Quebec does? And that's a pretty solid argument. I've been saying it too. Like, we can sit here and whine and complain about the deal that Quebec's got and how they went about getting it, or we can try and steal some of the plays out of the playbook. They may not all work, and I'm not a separatist, and I would never take it this far, not in any stretch of the imagination, but it does follow what Quebec has done. Will it be successful? I don't know. That's what remains to be seen. Mark in Calgary, you're on the air. Hi, Mark.
3: Hi, how are you?
1: Good, how are you?
3: Good. Okay, brief history about the tanker ban on the West Coast. It all started when the U.S. started producing Alaskan oil, shipping it down to Cherry Point, which is kind of a cute name for a refinery. But back then, the law in the American is that any oil produced in America had to stay in America because they wanted to keep it all for themselves.
1: Sure.
3: The tankers at the time would sail between Vancouver Island and the British Columbia province. And that annoyed the Canadian government because if there was ever a ship problem,
1: yep,
3: or shipwreck,
1: yep,
3: it would foul both coasts on both sides, both Canadian, and Canada couldn't even use the damn oil. So they actually put this in the chamber probably back in the 60s, don't exactly know when the date was, doesn't really matter, to show the Americans they were going to put a tanker ban, which would force the Americans outside the economic zone of the Pacific side. Well, long story short, the Americans compromised and said, listen, we won't sail between the island
1: we'll go
3: and
1: around
3: the mainland.
1: Yeah.
3: Yeah, we'll do it only when the Pacific side is really gnarly, in which case it made sense to keep the ships out of the gnarly waves.
1: Sure.
3: And that's where the tanker ban came from. It was never intended for Canadian. And actually, if you go to BC, there's tons of barges with refined oil products being pushed up and down the coast all the time. It's not a tanker, but it's a boat of sorts. So that's where the tanker ban was initially intended. It was to stop the Americans from sailing between the mainland and Vancouver Island and put them out in the Pacific when the ocean was calm.
1: Gotcha. Okay, Mark, there you go. A little background on that. Let's go to Yancey in Calgary. Hi, Yancey.
4: Hi, Shay. You've always pointed out that the job of government

0: government is to get elected.
1: Yes.
0: And the second job is to stay elected.
1: 100%.
0: And the votes, the Eastern and Central voters are against oil and gas. I don't care what anyone says. So I really don't think Carney's going to help out Alberta. And there's only one option. And I know you hate that. But they're going to keep voting in the Liberals. And it's going to be anti-oil and gas.
1: Well, I mean, history would prove that you are correct, Yancey, right? but, I mean, in terms of polling, like, I don't know, polling is polling, so take it for what you will. But polls even show that in Quebec, there is support for new pipelines, particularly like Energy East and liquid natural gas pipelines. But I think just given what we've seen around the world, Yancey, it may have changed where more people have interest in it than they used to. Not to say it would be a slam dunk by any stretch.
0: But, well, let's be real. If the Liberals had started this 10 years ago, we would be huge.
1: Absolutely, 100%.
0: Canada would be a power.
1: Yeah, yeah.
0: They keep, almost four there. They keep screwing up, and the voters keep voting them in. They do not want oil and gas. The voters, Shay, they just do not want it.
1: Mm-hmm.
0: I don't know why, because we have customers lined up, and I just don't see any other way.
1: Yeah, I hear you, Yancey. I mean, I don't know. I think there might be more support than we think. But you're right. At the end of the day, there are barriers, and the opportunity exists. TJ in St. Paul. Go ahead, TJ.
2: Hey, Shay. How's it going?
1: Great. How are you?
2: All right. I'm just curious. I'm not the best researcher, but in the Straits of Hormuz there, do we have any oil, like Canadian oil? Is there any Canadian ships there?
1: No, I don't believe so. I haven't heard that there are. I haven't heard that at all.
2: Then isn't our gasoline refined right in your town there, Edmonton?
1: Yes, absolutely. Yeah, I can see it from my house.
2: And I'm in St. Paul here, part of the edge of the oil patch.
1: Yeah,
2: yeah. It doesn't have very far to get to Edmonton. Why are we paying outrageous prices like this if the oil is across the world, has nothing to do with us, and we make our fuel right here?
1: Because it's bought and sold on a global price. I get it. I mean, and a lot of people have said we should bring in some sort of national program. I won't call it a national energy program, where we don't, where we offer oil in Canada at a discount. We've tried that before and it didn't go well. But you're right, we could. We absolutely could. We could insulate ourselves from this entirely.
2: Yeah, it doesn't make sense. We have everything we need right here. Like, we can't live on our own.
1: Yeah, I know, TJ, but we got to sell it. We got to sell it. We can't use what we produce. That's the other thing, right? So if you're going to be selling it, there's the global price, and then we pay that. That was an agreement, a deal that we made. Tim in Drayton Valley, you're on the air. Hey, Tim.
3: Hi, Shay. A couple weeks ago on Friday, you were searching for a term that I think is really applicable, and I've been waiting for this exact conversation to happen,
1: okay.
3: And it's cognitive dissonance.
1: Yeah, yeah.
3: Cognitive dissonance, it's amazing, like, even the way you intro'd the show today, begging Canadians, don't bail into the hype, don't stress about the drama, right? But there, so I did energy advocacy years ago locally, we did it a little bit larger, and it's amazing when you get to this point of the conversation with people about, okay, energy, where it comes from, how it impacts you, and all of a sudden they just get that blank look in their eye, they're like, well, we're going to do something different. Okay, well, as logical humans, what does that mean?
1: Yeah. Yeah.
3: How are we going to do that? But it doesn't feel good, right? It's that virtue.
1: So you start to generate reasons that actually don't make sense.
3: 100%. So you buy in and then you lock in with that team vision, right?
1: Yep.
3: So let's just take that a step further. When we have people calling into your show saying, you know what, we just really need to suck it up as a province and we need to get on board with Canada, I think to myself, throughout every week, Shay, you have these conversations with guests, and we talk about Canada. What was it, 6 weeks ago, you had a guest on that agreed that we're a vassal state. But it's self-imposed, and it's unbelievably
1: totally self-imposed.
3: Unbelievable to me, right, that you have guests on, and as a group, probably, what, pick a number, 70, 80, 90% of your listeners would say on this topic, boy, we're agreed. We've got huge problems.
1: Yeah, I would agree, yeah.
3: Oh, okay. But then we get to the point of the conversation where, you know what, some people would look at separatism as though it's crazy, but the separatists look at it as though you're crazy for choosing to stay in a relationship.
1: Yeah, I agree.
3: Obviously abusive, right? And it goes on. So that's the cognitive dissonance piece that just, it astonishes me. And so when people say, well, we just have to play nice. Well, where has playing nice gotten us, Canadians?
1: No, you're right. You're right, Tim. How long, and you know the counter argument. If you go on your own, it doesn't change anything, right? I mean, you got more deals with the United States, but that's about it.
3: Yes. Yeah, but at the end of the day, though, Shay, how long do you dance with a dance partner who continually steps on your toes?
1: That's the only argument. That's the only argument that I think makes any sense, Tim. I appreciate it. I got to get to the news, but you're right. You're absolutely right. That's, you know, the situation is, and that's why the premier got booed when she took her memorandum of understanding to the UCP convention in Edmonton last fall and said, "Look what we did. We got an MOU," and everybody booed her. Right. Meanwhile, Jeffrey Rath got up on stage, leader of the separatists, and he got a standing ovation. Because there are some people that are absolutely where Tim is and saying, we've played this game long enough. It hasn't gotten us anywhere. I'm done. I'm finished. And I totally understand it. I'm not there. I see things differently. But I've never once said I don't get it. I don't get why people are frustrated. I really, really do. It's just, what are you going to do about it? We don't agree on it. And that's fine. We don't have to. We'll take a break and we'll be back right after the news.
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18: This
13: is Global News. It's 11 o'clock. Good morning. I'm Morgan Smith. Right now in Edmonton, it's 17 degrees and windy. We're headed to a high of 21 this afternoon, 18 your high tomorrow. Ontario's health minister says two Canadians who disembarked a cruise ship, which has been hit by a deadly hantavirus outbreak, are in isolation in the province. Sylvia Jones says the two are under watch of local public health officials and they'll likely be isolating for a month or so.
18: At this point, it is believed that they are not in any way a risk of transmission, but it is fluid.
13: Federal officials now say a third person who was not on the ship but was on the same flight home as the two Canadians is isolating in Quebec. Officials with the World Health Organization confirmed five cases of the virus with six suspected infections. Three people have died, and officials say that those who are in hospital are stable. But Maria Van Kerkhove of the WHO reiterates the hantavirus is unlikely to spread into a global pandemic.
19: This is not the same situation we were in 6 years ago. It doesn't spread the same way, like coronaviruses do. It's very different. It's that close, intimate contact that we've seen. And most hantaviruses don't transmit between people at all.
13: The Dutch Health Ministry says a flight crew member is in isolation for showing symptoms of hantavirus despite not being on the cruise ship. If she tests positive, she'll be the first person infected who wasn't aboard. She fell ill after coming in contact with a passenger. Well, as the energy talks between Alberta and Ottawa drag on, Prime Minister Mark Carney and Premier Daniel Smith will meet in Ottawa tomorrow. Heather Exner-Pirot with McDonald Laurier Institute tells 880 Chad Shea Ganim, the head of the International Energy Agency, says the Middle East crisis and sanctions against Russia have created a once-in-a-generation opportunity for Canadian oil.
20: And I think that's why you're starting to feel the tension heat up and people get frustrated and the sector being much more vocal that we've been talking about this for over a year and a half since Donald Trump was elected. And we still don't know if this government supports a pipeline.
13: Pipeline issue and Alberta separatism are both expected to figure prominently in tomorrow's meeting. Community leaders in St. Albert are speaking out after a hate-motivated assault targeting a Muslim man. Mounties say the victim was attacked last Friday near Poirier Avenue and Parkwood Drive. After leaving a meeting of the Muslim Association of St. Albert, witnesses told police the suspect followed the victim and his wife in a vehicle before allegedly confronting and assaulting the man while yelling racial slurs and threatening to kill him. The victim was knocked unconscious and treated in hospital for injuries. RCMP arrested a 40-year-old St. Albert man shortly afterward. Charges have not yet been laid, but police say the investigation does include allegations of a hate motivation. Muslim Association of St. Albert President Jalal Tarabain said incidents like this are painful but not unfamiliar. Community organizations are calling for a full investigation and hate-related charges if warranted. On some good news for folks in and around Fort McMurray, the evacuation alert for Draper, southeast of that city, has been lifted. The rural municipality of Wood Buffalo confirms the ice dam on the river has now broken up, reducing the flood threat, but it warns people to stay away from the riverbanks for a while yet. 880 Ched Sports, two more Oilers will be playing hockey a bit later into the season. Josh Szymanski will be playing with Team Germany at the World Hockey Championships, while Mattias Ekholm will suit up for Sweden. Defenseman Darnell Nurse and Evan Bouchard already got the tap to dress for Canada. And the Montreal Canadiens outshot Buffalo 28-16, but they still lost 4-2 in game one of that second round playoff series. Meanwhile, the Anaheim Ducks, they pulled even with Vegas in their second round series, scoring a 3-1 win on the road in game two. 880 Ched News Time, 11:04.
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13: 880 Ched weather, a bit windy today with a mix of sun and cloud and a high of 21, down to 8 overnight. Wind drops off, clear sky tomorrow afternoon with a high of 18 degrees, more of the same for Saturday. Then for Sunday, a few clouds with a high of 20, sunny and 19 for Monday. Right now in Edmonton, it's 17 degrees, wind gusting to 31 kilometers an hour. 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

0: Shake Adam in for Alex Pearson today. We're going to talk aviation for a little bit here. And there's a couple of stories. This one on CTV, they're reporting. This is coming from the Conservative MP for Moose Jaw, Saskatchewan. Fraser Tolmie is saying that the snowbirds, the quote is, up front, the snowbirds are being canceled. This is their last season. We've been hearing from locals and air show organizers across North America. This is the end. And they won't be continuing in 2027. He says what he's heard is that the plan is to pause the snowbirds for 5 years. Snowbirds, of course, if you're not familiar, who I'm sure most people in Canada are our aerobatic flying team, right? They've been around since, I think, the 50s. They go way, way, way back. They're pretty awesome. You know, and they travel all over the place and do demonstrations at different air shows all across North America every summer. And sounds like perhaps due to costs they may be paused for 5 years. Ottawa, I mean, they spent a bunch of money recently to upgrade the snowbirds, but I imagine at some point there is probably a pretty considerable cost to operating the snowbirds, I would imagine. And maybe the money's being said, I don't know, we'll wait for more details about this, but that would be bad. I think people love the snowbirds. It's a cool thing, I think most people really enjoy seeing it. On the aviation front, when it comes to the current crisis that we're seeing in the Middle East right now, more and more bad news today. Manulife, one of the big insurance providers, you know who Manulife is, they have now announced that when it comes to aviation insurance, trip insurance, all that sort of stuff, jet fuel shortages are now going to be classified as a known event. So if you're booking cancellation insurance or interruption insurance, as of now, going forward, as of today, that is a known event, which means you're not covered. The benefits do not apply due to the current situation being a known event. It's kind of like if you travel to a certain area based on different levels of travel warnings from the government, if you decide to go and travel anyway, you could run into trouble with your insurance because it was known that there might be trouble where you're going, so you made the choice, now you're not covered. So it's along those same lines. But if you bought your insurance prior to yesterday, May 5th, should be covered, may be covered, according to Manulife, under the misconnection or disruption benefits. But going forward, after today, you won't be. It's now a known event. So it won't be part of the insurance. Meanwhile, Air Canada announcing today that due to the cost of fuel, they're scrapping a whole bunch more routes for the summer months, and some for much longer than that. They said today that they're going to get rid of Toronto to Sacramento, Vancouver to Raleigh, Toronto to Charleston, and Montreal to Austin. They're scrapping about four more flights for, I don't know how many times they operate, but they're now 3% cancellation in May, 6% cancellation in June, and continuing to evaluate going forward what other decisions they might make. They already canceled Toronto and Montreal to, was it JFK? They still go to LaGuardia. They still go to one New York airport, but not to both. So basically what they're doing is saying, hey, we're not going to operate five flights to New York per day. We're going to operate three and make sure that they're full. But this is just the state of things right now. We continue to see more and more evidence that this is all starting to trickle through and affect us, especially when it comes to travel. There was a story yesterday that you can safely bet that if you are planning on taking a road trip this summer, it's probably going to be the most expensive road trip you've ever taken because just the cost of fuel. Now, there is possibly some good news on that front. We'll have to see, but right now, price of oil is below $100 a barrel. As everybody waits to see, apparently there's a one-year deal that's being looked at between the United States, not a one-year, a one-page deal, an MOU. It's not even a full deal, but a starting point. It's a starting point. Also, we've talked about this on the show, I don't know how many times before, quite a few. The thought, the idea that Canada would be smart to privatize the airports. Right now in our country, airports are owned by the federal government, but they are leased to private operating authorities, they're called, right? Your airport authority, your local airport authority. This is not all airports. We're talking about the big ones, okay? Like, this is the two dozen biggest airports in Canada. So Pearson and Vancouver and Trudeau and Calgary, the big ones, are owned by the federal government, and they are leased fees $525 million a year. And a lot of these airport operators and the airlines that fly in and out of them have said, you know, part of the costs of doing business for us and the reason they're so high is that lots of other countries around the world have privatized, not all of them with success, we should point out. But this has been talked about before. And in their most recent fall budget, the federal government did say this is something that they're looking at. And privatizing airports might be something that they decide to go ahead and do. And then it came up again last week. The government was talking about it again. Mark Carney said just last Wednesday that, yeah, we need to take a look at the way we operate airports in this country. And if there's a way to do it cheaper, we need to look into it. And if that means, you know, privatization, that's certainly something that we should be looking at. So this is a possibility. And like I say, there's a lot of people that have said we should have done this long ago. I had a chance to speak with John Graddick this morning. John is a faculty lecturer in integrated aviation management at McGill University. He studies the airline industry literally like nobody else in the country. And he's one of the people I've talked to saying, you know, is this a good idea? He says there's definitely ups and downs to it. John, to start here, we're hearing talk about privatization of airports in Canada. You and I have talked before about problems with airports and how they affect, you know, travelers. Do you think this is a good idea? Is this something we should be doing?
1: Well, I think we should be looking at it. We shouldn't maybe just, you know, throw it out and not even bother. I think there are different ways of skinning the cat on this one. You know, it can go full privatization when the government says, you know, walks away and gives a commercial development and operational management of airports to the private enterprise.
0: Yep.
1: And let them do their thing and they manage it. And the government only imposes the regulatory airport restrictions we all know, we all love. But, you know, there are other models that work around the world where you maintain some public ownership. But you either go to a minority or maybe a slight majority controlled by investors. And that gives you some oversight in terms of managing, you know, how much do the fares and how much do the charges go up. So one of the big criticisms of privatization is that you kind of, you give the upper hand to private enterprise to look at, you know, all the airport charges, whether it's AIFs or landing fees or all that good stuff. And, you know, we've had some examples where that's gone crazy. Australia is probably the one example where they had to go back and said, oops, this didn't work. So they had to go back and change the model. But, you know, let's not just throw it out and say it doesn't work and let's keep the current model in place, but give the rents back to the airport.
0: Well, and I think that would be the important thing for the consumers, right? Although, I mean, we're constantly hit with infrastructure fees and upgrading fees. I mean, we know that. There's a fee every time you fly to build the airport, yeah, to improve the airport. Does this change that at all? Because now, I mean, if you're the private operator of that airport, it's your job to fix that airport.
1: Yeah, you'll put the money in. I don't think there's a question of putting the money in. You know, there's billions of dollars available to put money into the airport. So it's not sourcing the funds to do it. The question is, what's the return that the investor is going to want on the money that they're putting in? And so that's where we kind of have a bit of an overhang that, you know, transportation, air transportation in Canada is a, in my opinion, a basic human right. So the issue is that, you know, because it is that important to us that we maintain a strong and stable air transportation system, that there should be some government, some public oversight, some public participation in that process of managing the costs of transportation, particularly at an airport. So I think that that's where, you know, in my view, the answer is, you know, yes, let's privatize, let's bring another source of funding into it that doesn't depend on the taxpayer. And then have them get some return for it, but there is also going to be a limit to the return that they should be getting. They can't just go in there willy-nilly and just jack the rates up through the roof. It's not going to work.
0: Some regulation. And we know that investment in airports is something that some of the big investments do, right, including Canadian ones.
1: Yeah, teach Ontario teachers, Alberta teachers. So they've invested overseas. They've invested in Europe. They've invested in Asia and Africa. You know, the Ontario teachers have just bailed out of their investment in Birmingham and in Aberdeen. So they've made hundreds of millions of dollars of investments and got a good return, but they're saying, okay, now there's an opportunity, maybe, to take these funds and put them into Canada. So that's why we're looking at getting those funds out of Europe and bringing them home.
0: Makes sense. John, thank you for squeezing this in. I appreciate it.
1: No bad. Anytime, Shay. Take care of yourself.
0: Yeah, John Graddick, who is a faculty lecturer in integrated aviation management at McGill University. And like I say, this is a topic that's been kicked around for a long, long while. And as John said, and we touched on there, a big part of this is infrastructure. And a lot of the costs that you pay, if you take a look at your tickets, airport upgrade fee and all the rest of that stuff, it's a big deal. And there's no doubt about it. It's got to be done. You know, it's just something that you have to do. But the government's $500 million, as big as that is, believe it or not, doesn't really move the needle much when it, in terms of the other costs that go to operating airports. So,

0: And you go, yeah, I hope that helped. I hope that makes you guys feel a little bit better about perhaps some of the, you know, anxiety that you might feel watching what's happening on that cruise ship from a distance here in Canada, and then hearing that a couple of those passengers, three of them, back here in Canada, that hopefully for us it's a nothing burger. Certainly hoping for the best of the folks on that cruise ship right now, that the worst has come to pass there. So if you got thoughts on that conversation, by the way, 780-451-8800. That was Jason Tetreault, a local microbiologist, got a specialty in studying emerging pathogens. Taking a little bit of a pause, and we're going to keep on trucking here on this Thursday edition of the Cordy Terrio Show.
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1: We haven't talked about it a lot today, but I want to get your thoughts on this story that continues to add layer after layer after layer to it. And we heard in the news today, Thomas Dias talking about Elections Alberta confirming that they sent out cease and desist letters to individuals that either had or came into contact with that voters list, that Alberta's voters list with nearly 3 million names and personal information on it. And here's the thing that's staggering for me is that when I saw that they were getting into this and that they were going to send out letters, that they were going to try and, you know, make sure that everyone who came into contact with this understood the gravity of the situation. I'm like, I don't know, what, 50 people, 100 people, maybe 150 on the top end. Well, here's the breakdown on that, by the way. 23 people identified by Centurion Project as individuals that were provided the list of electors. So that's 23. And then 545 other people. I know, Jack. Hold on. We'll get to you momentarily. 545 other people that the Centurion Project identified as having accessed the list. That's a total of 568 people who had access to that list, were able to get eyes on it, were able to potentially search names out on that list. And so, yeah, Elections Alberta has basically said, hey, guys, you got to stop. You can't have anything more to do with this list. The 23 people who were identified as having had the list of electors, they have to sign a declaration that they have complied with the direction. They've got 48 hours to do this. That's a whole lot of people, man. I don't know. All it takes is one. I mean,

0: one more rotten egg to make sure that that stuff gets out into the wild, that our information, 3 million people's names and information, falls into the wrong hands. And, you know, we've had experts talk about how it's a criminal gold mine on a couple of different fronts, you know, because, I mean, we talk about, you know, how much we want to try and avoid being the victims of identity theft. Well, that right there opens the door to countless opportunities to be able to take out credit cards or mortgages or whatever it is, right, lines of credit, with our basic information. And so that's terrifying. And what's interesting about this too, I had a little chuckle at this, was that some of the folks that received these letters, very active on social media and want to let it be known that in fact they had received them letters. And these are folks who are saying that, you know, it's nothing more than a phone book. That's all this information was. It was just a phone book. And that it's not important information. And that some of these individuals who shared their letters online, the letters included their name, their address, their phone number, that stuff like that, right? Except here's the thing. These individuals who said that the personal information that was in these voter lists, on these electors lists, they blacked out their personal information on the letters that they shared online. It's pretty telling, isn't it? Right? And then, yeah, like I said, with the 568 names, it's a lot for me to handle in the sense that you listen to David Parker during one of these training sessions that he had. I think it was with Tamara Litch that he was talking about. You know, you go in there, you claim a name, and then make sure that no one else claims that name. And then that person goes in and they claim another name. And he was quick to say, look, I know it sounds like a mid-level marketing scheme. It's not an MLM. It sure sounds like an MLM with our private information, to me. And if you've got 568 people involved in an MLM, odds are that someone's going to try and pursue and push that even further. It's just the nature of these pyramid schemes. So yeah, I'd love to hear from you if you got thoughts on that. Just checking in with some of the comments I got on this on social media here. Someone says, I hope it's a very stern cease and desist letter. That will teach them. What else we got here? We got someone else says, 568 people. And on to how many other more people did those 568 pass the letter to? And then another person raises an interesting question. It's like, are you saying that we have to rely on the people who took the list in the first place to be able to tell us exactly who it was who accessed it? Right? Because again, Elections Alberta in the release saying, look, these are the cease and desist letters that we provided to the people that Centurion told us had access to this. I'm putting a lot of faith in the honor system here. Someone says that they should be fined for every single person they gave info to. Now, we're waiting for the RCMP in this. We're waiting for Elections Alberta on this. And I think we were expecting at some point today to hear from the privacy commissioner. She talked about yesterday in Ottawa how that she's just being flooded with phone calls on this voters list scandal, and that she's trying to figure out if she has any recourse, any powers over Centurion on this, over the Republican Party on this. So, we'll see. If something comes down on that, we'll let you know. All right. Yeah. 780-451-8800 if you want to share your thoughts on this scandal. Let's check in once again with our buddy Jackson McNulty. It's been an up and down day out there on city streets, hoping things have tidied up a little bit.
1: Thank you, and we are stall and collision free for the moment. Still plan for delays on the Yellowhead as we make our way westbound from 107th Street across to 127th Street. Eastbound delays on the Yellowhead have cooled off for the time being. Still going to find some busy traffic on 170th Street and 178th Street as we have mainly southbound delays lining up at 87th Avenue, but northbound traffic taking us time to get through the area as well. And good news, that tow truck working on the White Mud westbound on-ramp from 75th Street has been cleared away. Canadian Tire's Big Spring Tire Sale is back. 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From the Global One Traffic Center, I'm Jackson McNulty.
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0: 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Dave Campbell in the house with us. And I'll tell you what. Do you get a trophy for being snubbed? Because then Evan Bouchard's mantle would be just loaded with snub trophies.
9: All he can do now is win a gold medal at the World Hockey Championships and honestly show out there. That's it. I mean, look, I think some voters just see certain things. Oh, those Wild giveaways. Well, they happen with a lot of defensemen. He's been a very steady player this year. He leads all defensemen in even strength scoring. He is metrically one of the top 10 better defensive defensemen in the league as well. Does he give the puck away in a spectacular fashion? Yes. Should he have been nominated? Yes. Would he have won? I don't know. Because Rasmus Dahlin has had a great year with the Buffalo Sabres. Same with Zach Werenski of the Columbus Blue Jackets. By the way, Zach Werenski leads the league in giveaways. And that doesn't take away from who he is. And Cale Makar, in my opinion, gets the rep pick from the Colorado Avalanche. So, anyway, we'll see what happens. Another Oiler is going to the World Hockey Championships. Make it five now, as Ike Howard will join the U.S. His second appearance after the World's debuting at the World's a year ago. Split time with the Oilers and Bakersfield. Played 25 games with the big club. Had 2 goals, 5 points. With the Condors in 47 games, 20 goals and 50 points. Tournament begins a week tomorrow in Switzerland. Stanley Cup playoffs tonight. One game. Carolina Hurricanes visit the Philadelphia Flyers, who are up the Canes 2-0 in the series. Taylor Hall. And what a playoff he's having. 34-year-old Taylor Hall. Can't believe I'm saying that. 3 goals, 6 assists for 9 points in the postseason.
0: Yeah, what a revival from him. That's what I said to say. Thank you very much for that, Dave. Of course, we were talking about the nastiness of the hantavirus. We're going to talk about another condition that's emerged here lately, blue dot fever. And don't worry, you don't need a vaccine or a medication for this. This actually only targets musicians. Yeah, we're going to explain coming up here in a few minutes, but Thomas Dyes with the news headlines right now.
10: This is Global News. It's 3:30. I'm Thomas Dyes. It's 22 degrees. New details on the leaked electors list, with Elections Alberta now saying hundreds of people may have had access to the data. The agency says it has issued cease and desist letters to 23 individuals it believes were directly provided the list. Those people have 48 hours to sign a declaration confirming they have complied with all directions. Security consultant Neil LeMay says the list has likely already spread beyond the original recipients, and the investigation may need to expand.
11: We could have 1,300, 1,400, 1,500 interviews that will need to be done. Now, that doesn't even include things like looking at what they did with the information on their home computers or their mobile devices.
10: Elections Alberta warns there could be legal consequences for anyone who does not comply, though it has not said what those penalties could be. A Northern Alberta MLA who was booted from the United Conservative Caucus last year over a budget vote is now back in the government fold. Chief Government Whip Justin Wright says Lesser Slave Lake MLA Scott Sinclair has been reinstated. after what he describes as reflection and a renewed commitment to caucus expectations. Sinclair was removed in March after refusing to support the 2025 provincial budget, citing concerns over multi-billion dollar deficits and what he said was a focus on big cities at the expense of rural Alberta. Wright says Sinclair has expressed regret for his previous actions and is now rejoining the UCP government team. Well, Alberta's new Police Review Commission is getting a change in leadership just months after becoming operational. The province says interim CEO Michael Ewenson is stepping down after being appointed to the Alberta Court of Justice. Replacing him is Catherine Murphy, who will take over as CEO on June 8th. She brings more than 15 years of legal and leadership experience, most recently with the Calgary Police Service, where she worked on strategy, oversight, and professional standards. The Police Review Commission launched in December and is responsible for independent civilian oversight of policing in the province. The Federal Privacy Watchdog says there have been more than 42,000 breaches at the Canada Revenue Agency since 2020, resulting from unauthorized access to or modification of taxpayer information. In a special report tabled in Parliament, Privacy Commissioner Philippe Dufresne points to gaps in the Revenue Agency's prevention, monitoring, detection, and handling of breaches. Dufresne found the agency could not provide details of every confirmed breach due to limitations in its tracking systems and the overall volume of incidents. The commissioner made 9 recommendations for improvement, 8 of which were accepted in full and 1 in part by the revenue agency. Canada's provincial bans on U.S. booze led to a 63% decline in American alcohol exports to Canada last year. The Distilled Spirits Council of the U.S. revealed that number to the Trump administration this week, saying the trade friction is causing job losses in the industry. Currently, all but 2 provinces, Alberta and Saskatchewan, have bans on the sale of U.S. alcohol, which were prompted by the U.S. tariffs on Canada. Well, Iran has created a government agency to control and tax vessels passing through the Strait of Hormuz. That's according to the shipping data company Lloyd's List Intelligence, which reported the move. Thursday, the Iranian effort to formalize control over the channel raises new concerns about international shipping as hundreds of commercial ships remain bottled up in the Persian Gulf, unable to reach the open sea. A spokesperson for Iran's foreign ministry says officials in Tehran are still reviewing messages from Pakistan, which is mediating peace proposals between the Islamic Republic with the U.S. Checking the markets, Canada's main stock index finished in negative territory today, weighed down by losses in the energy sector, while U.S. markets also lost ground. The Canadian dollar traded for 73.34 cents U.S. compared with 73.39 cents on Wednesday. The June crude oil contract was down 27 cents U.S. at $94.81 per barrel, and the June gold contract was up $16.60 U.S. at $4,710.90 an ounce. I'm Thomas Dias. Your next scheduled newscast at 4 o'clock on 880 CHED.
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0: Head back out onto city streets. It's been a bumpy afternoon in traffic. Hopefully we're giving our pal Jackson McNulty a little bit of a break.
1: Thank you, and it's another day where we are seeing heavy delays outside West Edmonton Mall. Thankfully today, the traffic lights are working, but north and southbound traffic are sharing the northbound lanes. East and westbound traffic are sharing the westbound lanes, so plan for delays moving around that intersection. Getting busy as well in the University area. Plan for the time to get through the intersection of University Avenue and 114th Street. And on the city's southeast side, we are getting reports of a collision around 66th Street and 23rd Avenue. But as for right now, it looks pretty quiet around this one. 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Valid in-store and online. From the Global One Traffic Center, I'm Jackson McNulty.
0: Oh, that LRT is never getting finished, is it? Thanks, Jackson. Let's take a look at the forecast. And absolutely glorious Thursday afternoon out there as we managed to top our projected daytime high of 21 degrees. It's going to be warm the next few days, but a little bit of a cool down comparatively. Friday looking at 18 degrees, but mostly sunny skies there. Saturday, 19 with a bit of cloud cover. And then, Sunday expecting to match what we've seen today, which is to say sunny skies and 22 degrees. Glorious weekend on store. Definitely time to break out the flip-flops and crack a cold one and hit a patio. It's 22 degrees here on this Thursday afternoon.

0: just want to bring you up to speed because it's funny. I think Diane McLeod must be listening to the show. She's the privacy commissioner. And we were talking just before the break about this list of electors, this alleged voters breach. And we were saying we're expecting something from Diane this afternoon. And so I hit the button to turn off my microphone. And 3 seconds later, Diane sends out an email to everyone that, in fact, the privacy commissioner has announced that they are going to be investigating the Centurion Project over the alleged breach of list of electors. So that means right now, as things stand, Elections Alberta, the privacy commissioner, and the RCMP are all investigating this alleged breach of the voters list. So, never a dull moment in Alberta politics, to say the least. Let's switch gears a little bit here, and let's talk about blue dot fever. No, it's not what happens when COVID and the hantavirus merge. Nothing like that, thankfully. Rather, it's what concert industry experts are citing for several acts canceling parts or all of their tours. We got the Pussycat Dolls, Meghan Trainor, Zayn Malik, Post Malone, as you heard just there, with Circles. Those are just some of the artists that are scaling back or outright canceling their summer schedule. So what is blue dot fever and how can I avoid catching it? Guy knows a little thing about some things is our pal, music expert Eric Albert on the line with us today. Good afternoon, Eric. Appreciate you taking the time.
1: Always happy to talk to you. Make sure that you're wearing your mask when you talk about blue dot fever because it's catching.
0: It is, right? Because, I mean, we joke about it, but it is expanding ever more so. And it seems like every day or every second day, there's another major artist that is canceling their tour as a result of blue dot fever. So for the folks at home who might not be familiar with it, what is this? What is this phenomenon?
1: For sure. So when you pull up a Ticketmaster seating map for a show that isn't selling well, you'll see it immediately. All those little blue dots that are scattered across the venue map, each one of those blue dots represents an unsold seat. And when there are enough of them, the picture gets pretty hard to ignore. So on Reddit, a lot of the funny but snarky unfans of artists that are canceling their shows, including Pussycat Dolls and, like you mentioned at the top, with Morgan Wallen, they're started calling it blue dot fever to describe what's happening across the touring landscape in 2026. And it kind of nails it, even though that it may not be entirely accurate. Live Nation came out with a report a couple of weeks ago that said that they're actually having the best first quarter in a long, long time. They have so many artists out there on tour that this is very reminiscent of what it was like right after COVID, when all the artists wanted to go out on tour at the same time. When you couple that with a higher expense in all of our lives as fans, whether it's rent or mortgage or groceries or gas or anything, and people aren't traveling as much as they used to, you end up with a lot of tours not selling as expected, and that's where this funny term of blue dot fever is kind of taking hold of the industry and online right now.
0: Yeah, and I think part of it too, and I was talking about this with folks, and it's a conversation I've had with friends for probably even the last couple of years here now. We talk about pricing on concerts compared to where we were, 20 years ago, heck, 10 years ago, right? Like, I remember getting to the Tragically Hip's farewell show at Rexall Place here in Edmonton. They weren't great tickets, but they were only $50, right? And those same tickets to see Rush here in Edmonton this fall, those same tickets, $250. It feels like this ticket super inflation has to be part of the problem too.
1: Yeah, absolutely. In fact, in 2020, the average ticket for a large venue show was roughly about $112 Canadian. Now it's $196 Canadian, and that's a 75% increase in just less than 5 years. But Coupled with that, you have a higher price in gas, a higher price in hotels and insurance and flights and visas and all the things that it takes to actually put on one of these big shows. Forget about the sheer amount of dozens, if not hundreds of staff members, from the choreographer to the dancers to the band to the lighting and stage crews. All of them need more money now than they did 5 years ago in order to just keep things afloat. So we're the ones that are actually paying for it. And that's what happens when you end up in a situation like this. You have a higher ticket price, and thus people are a little bit worried about maybe seeing 7 or 8 big shows a year. Now they're scaling back, and they're only going to maybe 1 or 2. And that's where you end up with some of the potential cancellations, even though that I think we should probably say there wasn't anybody so far this year, and I think in history, that has ever really canceled the tour based on low ticket sales. They'll always say they want to spend more time at home, they have mental health issues, they want to go back in the studio and record. So nobody's rarely admitting the fact that it's low ticket sales.
0: Yeah, well, I want to hone in on the Pussycat Dolls for a moment here, right? Because we've seen some, it's hard to call them nostalgia acts, it makes me feel gross inside, but you take a look, Oasis, obviously, their reunion tour was massive. I know my wife is excited to go see Hilary Duff here in Edmonton. She's sold out in a matter of minutes, and obviously looks like it's really good for her. But maybe there's a limit to just how much nostalgia we want, or at least how much we're willing to shell out for it.
1: Yeah, I think so. You know, Bon Jovi and the Backstreet Boys and No Doubt and the Eagles all at the Sphere have done dozens of shows, all of them completely sold out. Music festivals like Coachella and Oceaga and Montreal and other places within Canada, they're doing big sales. So the fans haven't fallen out of love with live music at all. I think that they're just being more deliberate about what they spend their money on, and they want an experience that truly feels worth it. The other thing that I think, you know, people psychologically have to keep in mind, that, you know, when Oasis tickets went on sale, all those blue dots started disappearing within seconds. And it's kind of like you're betting, or you're doing an auction, or you're on eBay when 4 seconds are left. Psychologically, you want to go now to the show more than ever before, because everybody is going and you're not. And then you've got a whole case of FOMO that's happening to you, and you're willing to spend whatever it takes to get to this hot show. When there's a lot of tickets that are unsold, I think the other way happens too. It doesn't make people want to go to those shows, even though that they might want to, because, you know, it's kind of like, well, what's wrong with me? How come I want to go to the show, but nobody else does?
0: Yeah, basically the opposite of FOMO, whatever that might be. I'm looking it up right now. It's called JOMO, Joy of Missing Out. There you go. Now we're cool. Now we're hip. Right?
1: We are hip. We're tragically hip.
0: Love it. One other thing, I guess, that I'd like to just put at you here with this, you know, in particular with the Pussycat Dolls, for example, right? Which is, should they just get more honest management? Like, do their managers basically maybe kind of, blow their ego a little bit of proportion and say, you can fill this venue, when the reality is they should be playing something a little bit smaller?
1: You know what? I'm not so sure that I would have not made that same decision of booking them in those venues. Like, okay, if you take a look at their social media, if you take a look at their streams online and their views on YouTube, it's a really tough job to try to predict a year in advance what the artist is going to be doing. They go on venue size and they book stadiums and major arenas before. Maybe the demand has really been tested at those current price points. But, you know, everybody's optimistic, your team is excited, you want to make a statement, but sometimes the math just doesn't work out the way that it does. And, you know, these booking agents and managers and record labels and artists, they're all trying to predict, like, a year, 6 months in advance what the vibe is going to be. But then if you find out that Bruno Mars and Olivia Rodrigo are announcing their tours in the same week, you might have a problem somewhere down the road with people not wanting to spend on 3 different shows.
0: Yeah, indeed. Well, I'll tell you what, my secret, by the way, with to cure blue dot fever, if I have a show that I want to go to, I feel like I'm letting everybody in on my life hack here. I always buy show tickets the day of, because that's usually when you see the prices calm down. And, you know, like $250 for Rush. I'd love to see Rush, but I might wait till the day of for $150. So.
1: Yeah, and also, too, that's the day where they kind of complete what the production stages are like. So maybe that they overextended how much the actual stage will kind of take up when it comes to seating, and they'll start putting those tickets on sale because they actually don't need them, or that the music industry or record label start to release the holds for their guests. And that's a really good tip. I'm sure that now nobody is going to try to get to see Rush, and you'll be out again.
0: Yeah, well, hopefully we do pack it for Geddy Lee and Company. It would be a shame if we missed them the final time coming
1: just
0: through here.
1: Just invite them over for dinner. They'll come over to your house. They'll play acoustic. They'll do YYZ.
0: Hey, you know what? I've got a great backyard. My wife does amazing work back there in terms
1: that's
0: of the gardening
1: all they
0: and the
1: need.
0: Flowers. That's all they need. That's all Geddy and
1: Big
0: Company
1: big band,
0: needs.
1: Small venue. I think more bands are going to be doing that this year after they start to see what some of their ticket sales are going to be like,
0: yeah,
1: too.
0: Well, you don't get much of a smaller venue than my backyard. Eric, buddy, appreciate you coming on, and always good chatting with you.
1: Thank you so much for having me. We'll talk soon.
0: There you go. What are your thoughts on this blue dot fever? Interesting trend, but Eric Alpert, our friend, of course, and music commentator. We're going to take a little bit of a pause, but come back. We're going to tee up Oilers Now with Aiden Ganim standing by. That's in a moment here.
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0: 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Today's talk.
1: Just real quickly, we were talking about blue dot fever, a symptom that has overtaken the concert industry and forcing many big names to either cancel part of or their entire summer tour. And you guys texted in a couple thoughts on this. Triumph's in town tonight. Someone says, yeah, I'm going to see them. It'll be interesting to see. I wonder if they're going to get a full crowd tonight for Triumph there. They'll put on a good show regardless. Someone also says, zero way Rush will sell out tonight at Rogers. I'll get nosebleeds for $100 at the door. Best seats in the house, best sound, and you get to see the whole production that way. So, yeah, thanks for sharing on that there. Joined now by Aiden Ganim. And are you doing any concerts this summer?
2: I don't have any planned. I haven't really checked out what's, you know, coming down the pipeline in Rogers Place or Commonwealth. So yeah. I still need to look, but I'm sure there'll be a couple that'll be on the list.
1: I don't know. Are you old enough to like bands? Will you go see Blippi or Miss Rachel or whatever it is your kids are listening to these days?
2: The last like three times I've hosted Oilers Now, Courtney, I've opened up with like Smashing Pumpkins and Foo Fighters. So I'm a little bit seasoned in certain areas. Whatever Shea Ganim had on the radio from 2003 to, you know, 2018 is kind of where I thrived a little bit. So I've got a few parts.
1: I have respect for your, we've talked music and I have a great deal of respect for the fact that you pay tribute to, you respect your elders on that file there. Speaking of respect, or rather disrespect, Evan Bouchard once again snubbed. It's almost like everything and anything he does just is never good enough for anyone.
2: Well, I was making the argument with the guys back there earlier today, and I mean, Bouchard had 95 points this season, and he was... If you look at his stats from the start of the year to where he finished the season, there was a turnaround, especially at the second half point of the season. He played perfect defense, and he was unbelievable. He came back from the Olympics with an absolute stride in his step, and it's kind of a shock to me. Honestly, the guys that are on the list make sense. Kale McCarr, I mean, he's one of the best defensemen in the NHL, and then Zach Werenski.
1: But it's a bit of a legacy pick. I mean, don't get me wrong. Someone pointed out online being like that you'd never take Bouchard over McCarr. No, but this past season, yes.
2: Yeah, I think the pedigree with Kale McCarr definitely comes into a factor there. I think you need to have a guy that's usually in the voting every season, so I think that's where that comes from. Honestly, from my point of view, I think Rasmus Dahlin deserves the Norris Trophy. The stuff that he's done for Buffalo, not on the offensive side of the puck, but on the defense as well. And he's just a great leader, and I think that's a really hard thing to find, a really strong defensive captain in the NHL nowadays. So I think he's probably my pick right now. But yeah, I can't believe Bouch didn't make the list. He deserved it for sure. Yeah.
1: Well, I'm sure that will be part of the conversation on Oilers Now. What else is teed up for the program today?
2: It is a star-studded show at 4:05. Right at the top, we'll have Ron McLean joining us. And then at 4:35, a conversation Bob just had with Pierre LeBrun. At 5:05, Oilers TV regional color analyst Louis DeBrusque. He's currently assigned to Colorado and Minnesota for Sportsnet, so it'll be cool to see his side from that as well. And then at 5:35, Ryan Rashog from TSN and the Got Your Back podcast.
1: All right, go drop some pumpkins and get yourself amped up for the show.
2: Courtney.
1: There you go. That's what's coming up at Oilers Now. Just on the other side of 4 o'clock right now, final chance for us to check in on traffic. It's brought to you by James H. Brown and Associates, Alberta's injury lawyers, the heavy hitters of injury law. Jackson McNulty, give me some good news.
3: Thanks, Courtney. We're keeping our eyes around 66th Street and 23rd Avenue for a reported collision at the intersection. Still pretty quiet around this one, but use some caution if you come across it. Traveling south through the city on Calgary Trail, we do volume delays picking up with the line from 34th Avenue back towards the White Mud, and still plan for delays outside West Edmonton Mall with north and southbound traffic sharing the northbound lanes and east and westbound traffic sharing the westbound lanes through the intersection. Jumpstart helps kids across Canada access sport and play so more kids can get into the game. Learn more at jumpstart.canadiantire.ca. From the Global One Traffic Center, I'm Jackson McNulty.
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12: A beloved 75-year-old man washing up, getting ready for bed, is brutally beaten and killed. Despite an exhaustive investigation, the killer avoids arrest and then strikes again. 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
1: 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Dave Campbell with us. And 195 days since the Elks were last on a football field, and I'm sure you have not been counting. You don't have like little boxes on a calendar hanging on the kitchen wall.
13: Not quite.
1: At the Campbell household.
13: You do know how long it is, though. I mean, it was, I think, October 24th was the last game. October 25th was the last time we met with the Elks, and they met with the media. Well, here we are. Now, the Elks aren't doing a rookie camp like other teams this year, but on Sunday, like everyone else, the main camp will begin. Mark Killam, it's year two for him at the helm as head coach, and his message to the players is simple. Be ready.
14: Try to create a sense of urgency. Try to create, the expectation and the standard that we want to have. And I think, you know, the positives that we did take from last year was we did establish an identity. We established, you know, a formula for winning that worked for us. We established some standards of practice and professionalism that we wanted to have. And that's the stuff that we're going to take from last year. But that part of that email and part of the messaging all offseason is that we went through all the trials and tribulations to establish that, so we better start from that so that we can take the leap this year.
13: First training camp session at Clark Stadium Sunday morning at 9 a.m. It is open to the public. Two NBA games tonight. Canada's Shai Gilgeous-Alexander look for the 2-0 lead against the LA Lakers, and the Cleveland Cavaliers will look to even up the Eastern Conference semi with the Detroit Pistons at a game apiece. NCAA will expand their March Madness tournament again by 8 teams each next season. It will add more early round games in the first week without altering the overall format. So the new 76-team brackets for men and women will feature 12 games involving 24 teams. The winners join the main 64-team bracket starting Thursday for the men, Friday for the women. Most new slots are expected to go to power conference teams. Of course they will.
1: No.
13: Of course they will.
1: Yeah, just everyone's expanding their playoffs these days, it seems.
13: Sometimes you can have 8 of 9 teams in the play. Oh, wait a second.
1: You wait about that.
13: Yeah.
1: Thank you very much for that, Dave. That is a wrap on the Thursday edition of the Cordy Terrio Show. Thanks for coming along this little trek with us, and we'll do it again at 2 o'clock tomorrow. Big love to the team, to Layla, to Eamon, to Dave, and to Thomas. We have Oilers now, just on the other side of your news headlines with the aforementioned Thomas Dias.
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8: This is Global News. It's 4 o'clock. I'm Thomas Dias. It's 22 degrees, a degree warmer than expected. Alberta's Privacy Commissioner has launched an investigation under the Personal Information Protection Act into the Centurion Project over allegations tied to the leaked provincial electors list. The Office of the Information and Privacy Commissioner says it will examine whether the group improperly collected, used, or shared personal information from the Alberta list of electors in possible violation of privacy laws. Privacy Commissioner Diane McLeod says her office has the authority to order compliance if violations are found. The electors list contains personal information for roughly 2.9 million Albertans, including former Alberta Premier Jason Kenney, who was not downplaying his concerns after his personal information was made available at a virtual meeting of the separatist group. Kenney says he's received lots of threats since he was a federal cabinet minister and premier.
16: Look, most of them are just, as I say, over-caffeinated people with florid imaginations posting from their basement who are perfectly harmless. But we've seen around the world that some of these people get so amped up that they can represent an actual threat.
8: Kenney says he has taken security measures but has no intention of toning down his criticism of Alberta separation. More news in a moment, but first, checking traffic, here's Jackson McNulty.
3: Thank you, and pretty average day on the roads as we're just slowing down in our typical hot spots. Plan for delays on the Yellowhead both ways, converging at the construction by 127th Street. Westbound traffic on the White Mud slow to make its entrance onto the Rainbow Valley Bridge. Calgary Trail seeing its fair share of commuters between the White Mud and 34th Avenue, very slow going through that stretch. Southbound delays on Twilliger Drive stacking up at the Southwest Anthony Handy Overpass. And construction continues to set us back at 170th Street and 87th Avenue. Plan for lane reductions through the intersection. Visit Mr. Lou Plus Tires from May 8th to 10th, and $2 from every oil change will go towards the MS Society of Canada. No appointment needed. From the Global One Traffic Center, I'm Jackson McNulty.
8: Thank you, Jackson. The Alberta Medical Association is warning a new UCP proposal could add pressure to an already stretched health system. The plan would let patients fast-track some medical tests without a doctor's referral, but the AMA says its research suggests that could worsen backlogs and cost taxpayers about $1 million a year in unnecessary or invasive testing. AMA President Dr. Brian Risba says while Albertans want faster access, there are concerns about patients interpreting results on their own, often turning to AI or online sources.
17: We really are very concerned and would advise patients to, you know, not go on Google and or TikTok and decide that you need a full body scan because an influencer thinks that's the right thing to do.
8: A new Canadian Medical Association survey found 97% of doctors have had to step in after patients followed misleading online health advice. The health ministry declined interview requests, saying details will be worked out through future regulations, and that for now, everything is speculative. Well, the Alberta government has launched a new pilot program aimed at helping Indigenous youth explore careers in the skilled trades. The $300,000 Building Indigenous Mentorship and Pathways Initiative is focused on reducing barriers and creating more mentorship opportunities between employers and Indigenous youth. Indigenous Relations Minister Ajahn Sani says the goal is to help connect young people with trades careers while also giving employers tools to build stronger relationships.
18: Supporting Indigenous youth to enter the trades helps grow the local workforce over time and creates more stability for families and communities.
8: As part of the program, the Building Trades of Alberta will host three mentorship symposiums in Edmonton, Calgary, and Fort McMurray. And south of the border, sources say the U.S. Department of Justice has started probing $2.6 billion in oil trades related to the Iran war.
19: The Department of Justice is investigating a series of suspiciously timed trades in the oil market, just ahead of major announcements by President Donald Trump and the top Iranian official about the war in Iran, sources told ABC News. The DOJ, along with the Commodities Futures Trading Commission, is probing at least four of these trades, where traders made a total of more than $2.6 billion, betting that oil prices would drop right before they did. The DOJ and CFTC have not commented on the trades. Peter Haralambos, ABC News, New York.
8: 880 Ched weather, a few clouds overnight with a low of 8 degrees, mainly sunny tomorrow with a high of 18. I'm Thomas Dias, ahead of 880 Ched's Oilers Now with Bob Stauffer.
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0: unfortunately, that's not true. 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We welcome back to the show from Hockey Night in Canada, NHL Hockey on Rogers. It is Ron McLean. Hello, Ron. How you doing?
1: I'm great, Bob. Have you had a chance to see Ryan Strome on the show?
0: I have.
1: He thinks the world of you. You better think the world of you. I'm going to pass the phone to him in about 2 seconds.
0: So. I think he is as one of the best people. He, Matt Hendricks, would be another guy, Troy Stetcher, that I have met over the years. Ryan knows his stuff, and all I can think of is I used to have this conversation with Joffrey Lupul. You know, if you ever wanted to do TV, Joff, you'd be really good at it. And I'm not surprised that Ryan, I've watched him a lot, and it's rock solid, to say the least. He's always a good talker, but there was always depth to what he said. He didn't give you just the straight stock answer, and I'm not surprised you guys have deployed his services. And I'm also not surprised.
1: Don't tell him all that. His head's going to be so big he'll never get through the show tonight.
0: Well, some of the kids.
1: he's in the meeting. We're in our production meeting right now in the studio. Kevin BX is here too. So he just mentioned, I don't know if you could hear Troy Stetcher. He was talking about Matt Hendricks, Joffrey Lupul, Ryan, some of the guys that he's met through his time that he knew were perfect for TV if they wanted to do it. Anyway, yeah. So Ryan, you want to go right now? Here's Kevin VX right away.
0: Hey, Kevin, how are you? What's going on?
2: Hey, but a meeting was going on, but I guess we stopped it for you and your show. So.
0: This is called live radio at its finest. You know, that's kind of how it works. The last
2: you
0: time
2: know why Stromer's good for TV is because he's been through the gauntlet of media in Edmonton over the years with Rashog and Spector and all those guys, so he's... Who, which one? Yeah, I know. Oh, Rashog's on next. All right.
0: He's used to the
2: tough questions.
0: Yeah. What did you think of Kevin? What did you think of Evan Bouchard not being a finalist?
2: I thought right away of you guys, and I thought about how upset you would be. And honestly, it's just one of those years where it's a really deep pool. Yeah. I don't mean just because Ryan's here, but his teammate Adam Fox. The year he won it, I thought it was a weaker pool of defensemen. Yeah. But this year, Bouchard's not on there. Quinn Hughes is not on there. Jake Sanderson, Charlie McAvoy. What's the guy in Detroit? Sider.
0: Yeah, Moritz Sider.
2: Sider.
0: Yeah.
2: I mean, there's a lot of great defensemen, but certainly Bouchard had a great year.
0: And by the way, just so you know, Bouchard got absolutely snot bubbled in game one of that series against Anaheim. He played through it. He was not at 100%. And same thing last year. Finally got reported after the final. Like, he was touch and go to play a couple of games against the Panthers. He's way tougher than people think, Kevin.
2: I love how you guys all have his back. I'm sure he appreciates that. He's definitely a great defenseman, so he'll be in the running again next year.
0: Kevin, you want to pass? Is Stromer there as well?
2: He is. He's right here.
0: All right. Let's
2: do it.
0: Talking
2: to you, Bob.
0: Hey, Ryan, what's going on?
3: Mr. Stauffer, how are you?
0: Mr. Stauffer was my dad, who's long since passed away. I'm just Bob. So his name was Bob, too. Anyhow, what's going on? How are you finding it right now, working with that's quite the collection of talent at NHL Hockey and Rogers, Ryan, that you get to share the mic with.
3: Yeah, very lucky. It's been very fun. Humbling experience, and it's nice just to chat hockey. I'd rather be playing, but you know how it goes this time of year.
0: You know, I love the four young forwards in Anaheim. Joel's a good coach. I wish the Oilers could have played them straight up. They were injured at center. But I thought Joel got a little bit more out of his team. And you know what? Some of those guys that emerged are part of the reason why you ended up in Calgary. Just a thought on what you saw to Palin and what you saw to Tim Washey and how you could see Joel's deployment provided, you know, an opportunity. And he gave those guys an opportunity to play as well, Ryan.
3: Yeah, you know what, and sometimes when they're going in the playoffs, they weren't clicking on all cylinders, and sometimes you get a fresh slate, and for a young team that's unexperienced, sometimes you just crawl to the finish line and you get that fresh start, right? And the clock reset to zero, and they seem to be buzzing, and I think the injuries are a big part of it, obviously. I mean, it's a tale of two tapes, a team that was full of swagger and confidence and young legs versus a team that clearly have played a lot of hockey in the last few years. So, Edmonton will be back there. There's no doubt. And, good for the Ducks. It's been a tough road there for their fans and the organization. So it's good to see them emerge from some of the dark days.
0: What was the experience like down in Calgary to conclude the year? You're quite productive, as I recall.
3: Yes, you're right. I just love the Battle of Alberta. You know what I mean. So I get to see you a few more times. So it's going to be it's fun. It was great for me and great to play more minutes and do what I love doing, which is playing.
0: All right. Hey, awesome stuff. Best of luck to the panel and much appreciate you coming on. If you could hand her back over to Ron, that would be awesome.
3: Here's the big boss.
0: There we go.
1: Bob, one thing that Rob Brown said to you yesterday and you agreed with, and Ryan brought it up a little bit in the context of the Canadians last night, mixed up their lines.
0: Yeah.
1: And he felt that they were a little unsettled through the game in Buffalo, and that was a good conversation. So I'm going to give you a couple of things, and the guys can chime in if they want. But Rob was all on top of the idea we're an average team with high expectations, and he really felt that was, he thought both Draisaitl and McDavid's remarks. But my only thing about this whole average team notion is Bob McKenzie. So Sean is on the broadcast tonight, his son. Yeah. Bob always said, beware of good teams that have bad years.
0: Yep.
1: They're the teams that can go on a run in the playoffs. And I think we all kind of felt Edmonton was that team. But when you take McDavid hurt, Draisaitl hurt, Dickinson hurt, and Henrik not even dressed, when you take four guys out of the middle of a team's lineup, how the hell do you expect to take on the Ducks? You know, and the other thing I was saying, and maybe Kevin could have a thought on this, but you look at their defensemen, Ekholm, and I know we had an Olympic break, but Ekholm played all 82 games this year. He didn't last year, injuries. But he played all 82, so did Bouchard, so did Nurse. Connor Murphy played 80 games. They played a ton of hockey and ran into a buzzsaw. But that, and the penalty killing was, victimized by the fact that Henrik was out. That really hurt. Dickinson was hurt. The other thing is what I think McDavid said right off the top was they played fast, we didn't.
0: Yep.
1: And we've been down this road before, but Dylan Holloway, Philip Broberg is in the top 92 percentile of fastest defensemen in the NHL. So that means he's
0: should have been
1: than
0: avoided, Ron. You know this.
1: McLeod, Fogle, Connor Brown, all that speed. So injuries, speed. So part of me is saying, the team was average because of those changes. But most of me is saying, no, they weren't average. They just got hurt at the run.
0: I don't think we ever saw what they could collectively do. I give Anaheim credit. They were the better team in the series. But, 69% killing penalties in the regular season without Henrik at 80% with Henrik. Henrik was at 54% as a left shot faceoff specialist on the PK on the right side. That is hard to do.
1: And he made the line of Frederick and Doc go, Henrik. That's to Ryan Strome's point about when Montreal tried, and you get guys like Savoy or you get guys like Roslovic, when they don't know their role, when they're trying to decide, am I a top six forward playing with Connor McDavid or am I the fourth line? It was unbelievable what the Ducks did with the Washi line. Yeah. They told that group, Moore, a defenseman, to play forward, and Vial, you go check McDavid. Imagine how those guys felt.
0: What do the guys think about putting Gallagher back in tomorrow?
1: Okay, well, here, I'll put it to Kevin if he wants to rebut any of that stuff. And then he's just asking the question, Gallagher back in tomorrow.
2: No, I think Ron made all the excuses you guys needed for Edmonton not winning the cup.
0: That is beautiful. There's a degree of truth to that, right? Like, when you don't win it, like you guys back in 11 when you had half of Canada, well, actually, it's most of Canada not cheering for you. I felt bad for you. I honestly, I laughed. People, he got out goaltended. You guys lost to a guy that had a .960 save percentage, Kevin. You had a hell of a team. Like, the Sedins are first-class players. Tim Thomas stood on his head. That's what happened, right?
2: I think people don't realize that to win the Stanley Cup, it's the hardest trophy to win in sports. Everything has to go perfectly. So injuries is a part of that. Like you mentioned the finals. I really believe if Dan Hamhuis doesn't get injured in game one of the finals and Michael Samuelson and Mason Raymond, we win the Stanley Cup.
0: But stood on his head. That's what happened, right?
2: I think people don't realize that to win the Stanley Cup, it's the hardest trophy to win in sports. Everything has to go perfectly. So injuries is a part of that. Like you mentioned the finals. I really believe if Dan Hamhuis doesn't get injured in game one of the finals and Michael Samuelson and Mason Raymond,

0: Vancouver, and I think you know the story. His father, Ian, runs the Delta Academy in Vancouver. Toughest guy I've ever met, pound for pound of Edmonton Eddowes Southside. Beat up former heavyweight boxer Gord Rissette in the Minto Cup. That's the stock that Brendan comes from. I think they get juice when that guy's in the lineup. What about you?
1: Yeah, I didn't know that about his dad. I've met his dad before in Vancouver, actually on the golf course in the parking lot. I met him maybe 10 years ago. Didn't realize he was that tough.
0: Oh, he was tough. You
1: know, I agree. Like, when you have a veteran guy that plays like Gallagher his whole career, he's gritty, he's in your face. It becomes contagious, I think. And yeah, they're missing that a little bit in game one. I still think game one for Montreal was just an exhale game. It was, okay, you know, if we lose this game, we're not going to be out of the playoffs. And the Tampa Bay series was just so tight. And, you know, it was nice to have that little bit of a mental break. So I do think they'll play better. They'll play harder in game two. But I'm buying your Gallagher argument. I think they're a better team than them in the lineup.
0: Awesome stuff. Hey, you know what? We're going to go to break here. Kevin, Ron, and Ryan, thanks a lot for doing the show, Kevin. Much appreciated.
1: Our pleasure. Say hi to Rashog for us.
0: Sure, he'll be puffed.
1: He's my boy. He's still my boy. I like giving him a hard time, but he's my boy.
0: Did you know he fought Reed Lowe?
2: Oh, sorry. He fought Reed Lowe? Is that who you said?
0: In the WHL, he fought Reed Lowe. Yeah, when he was in Kamloops.
2: Yeah, in Kamloops, he fought him. How about Logan Stankoven, Bob? Is he otherworldly right now?
0: Yeah, that line. How about that, for all the Taylor, and you understand, Ron, in this market, about 70% of the fans like Taylor, and there was a surprisingly, disappointing amount that didn't, but that's a heck of a line, and Jackson Blake, and I'm not surprised on Stankoven, I got to tell you. Another Jerry Johansson client, they've been telling me about him for years.
2: Well, he has now more goals in fewer games in the playoffs than Rantanen has in Dallas. So he has been a real boon to them, and they all talk about that culture. I remember Grapes used to say when you put on a B back in the day in Boston, you became a different guy. And somehow Carolina has managed to create that exact same thing. Whoever goes there, you know, it seems to fit in. Keandre Miller on the blue line and Stankoven up the middle. Just really impressive.
0: Ron, it's the way they play. It's the tempo and pace. They play that hard press man-on-man, and you got no time to think. And the only question is, do you wear down playing on that in the playoffs? This might be their year at least. Ron, awesome stuff. We'll be watching you guys tonight. Okay?
1: You got her, Bob.
0: Thank you very much.
1: I know.
0: See ya. That is Ron McLean, Kevin Bieksa, and Ryan Strome to start today's show. I love it when that happens. That's just fun radio, let me tell you. It is 420 in Oil Country. You can text us at any time. What are you laughing at over there, Aiden? Did you miss the time when we had Mac T on Monday and he was on the bus in New York and he was sitting there passing the phone between Mike Keenan and Hesse Tikkanen and the boys that obviously had a 7-up or two? And it was great radio, let me tell you. Nobody could understand what Tikkanen was saying, but you know what? Even when he was an Oiler, Aiden, nobody could understand what he was saying back in 1987 either, you know? That's good stuff. Don't be a mime. Don't be afraid to jump in. Why can't I hear him? Is it over the air?
3: Oh, you got me now?
0: Yeah, now we got you.
3: There we go. My levels were down. I don't know what happened there, but three guys for one, Bob. That's awesome, dude.
0: Maybe Ron's buying tonight. Who knows? All right. 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
5: Bob, I was in the eighth grade when the Oilers decided to move on from Jordan Eberle and trade him for Ryan Strome from the New York Islanders. And I mean, he had a really strong first season, and then the second year battled with injuries a little bit. I mean, you were obviously on the inside of it. I mean, whatever happened to Strome, and why did he get traded away from Edmonton?
4: Peter Shirelli made a bad trade. And nobody was allowed. Like, Peter was very strong in his convictions. And I'm not sure the personalities around Peter at that time necessarily conflicted his views. I will tell you, and this is not a word I can, I'll take you through the exact timeline of the trade. The Edmonton Oilers had a gala on a Thursday night. It was for Joey Moss. It was called the Iron and Frost Gala, and Jack Michaels and myself emceed the event, okay? And then afterwards, the guests were invited on the ice for sort of like a casino carnival type of thing. And Strome, this was on a Thursday night, he was probably the most engaged of the players that were there. So Friday we're at practice, and Wayne Gretzky was with us. He was the vice chair of the team. And it was rare not to see Wayne at a practice. At the morning skate, and Strome is on the ice. So at that time, Oilers Now was 12-2, okay? And I would leave the arena and do a hit when we drove down to the airport. You can look it up. The Oilers were going to play the Calgary Flames. It was the second last game that Todd McLellan coached as an Edmonton Oiler. And Todd coached me and called me after my hit that I did, I believe it was with Brendan Escott at the time. So it would have been during the 18-19 season, and Brendan had just started with us. So I'm doing the hit. I finished the hit, and Todd calls me immediately, and I thought I said something in the hit. And he goes, "Stop!" Like he said to me, he goes, "Stop, I could be in trouble here." I'm like, "What are you talking about? Like, huh?" And he goes, "They just traded Strome." And I'm like, "For who?" And he goes, "Spooner." And I'm like, "They can't. Spooner makes $4 million. Strome makes 3.1. He goes, "Well, they've done the deal." And I'm at that moment, I'm like, "Oh man, I wonder if they asked McLellan whether or not." I never did get this, but I'm going to assume that Peter sort of acted on his own impulses. So Spooner comes in. We think that, well, Spooner can play center, because they weren't sure if they were going to play Strome at center or Strome at right wing. So he gets traded to the Rangers. The Oilers get Spooner. Spooner doesn't even last the season. He like wanted to be a DJ, but Shirelli knew him from Boston, right? And so I remember I saw Wayne Gretzky at the airport because he was going down with the team to Calgary. It was an event for something to do with, I don't know if it was a license plates or maybe it was something to do with, it was something to do with the Alberta government, because Rachel Notley was there, and that was for a presser that Wayne was at. And we had an animated exchange about the trade. And I just said, "I'm going to tell you right now, Strome's going to bounce back with the Rangers. And I'm a little concerned about Spooner." Well, that trade didn't work out. Well, can you look up what, like, was Strome even, or was Spooner even in the NHL a year later? 2 years later? I don't think he was. And Strome ended up getting a contract extension with the Rangers and then signed a free agency deal with the Anaheim Ducks, and now he goes to Calgary. So that all happened on a Friday. The trade came down on a Friday. The Oilers played the Flames on the Saturday. They lost 4-2. And I'm wondering if that was the game where Leon kind of got into it with Tkachuk, where that kind of where it all sort of started from. And then they came back and played Vegas on the Sunday and lost the game on Sunday. The other thing that happened, you ready for this? The Oilers lose the game in Calgary on Saturday night. We got stuck on the tarmac for an extra hour and a half. There was air pressure issues on our plane, and we had to switch planes. So we didn't get home until like 3:30 in the morning from Calgary after the game against the Flames, and then had a 6 o'clock game the next day against the Vegas Golden Knights. And everybody knows the story. The Oilers lost those two games. Todd McClellan, I think off the top of my head, dropped to like 8-9-2 at that point. We flew to San Jose the next day, whereupon Peter Chiarelli fired Todd McClellan and brought in Ken Hitchcock. So the Strom trade was probably 2 days before. Like, it was on the Friday for sure.
5: Yeah,
4: you can look up the actual data.
5: You've hit it right on the head here. They lost the Flames and they lost the Golden Knights.
4: Right? Yeah. And I think they built up a 2-0 lead in the game. All right, do you have the game up there on?
5: Yeah, I've got it here. The one against the Flames, it was the Flames won 4-2.
4: Yeah, but do you have the score line in the game? For some reason, I thought Edmonton was up 2-0 in that game at one point.
5: They were up 2-0. Yeah, it looks like it was 2-0, but the Flames scored in the second period.
4: Yeah. So, oh, yeah. That was, anyways, I always, like, I'm kind of like, what do you, that's the, just so you know, that's the over-the-radio story. There's actually more to the story about what got communicated about the actual breakdown of the trade. Like, I don't even know if Spooner, well, I guess I can look it up right here. I know we're running out of time here. It's 4:29.
5: He was done after the 18-19 season. He played 11 games with Vancouver and then.
4: Because they flipped him for Gagne. Mm-hmm. I think that's what happened. They flipped him for Gagne later in the year. It was just a disaster. By then, Chiarelli was out. Keith Gretzky made the trade to get Gagne back from Vancouver. Keith had come in on interim GM. We have an 880 News Weather Traffic Update. That is with Thomas Dias. And when we come back, NHL Today, and we'll hear from Pierre LeBrun for Riverside Honda and Skidoo.
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7: This is Global News. It's 4:30. I'm Thomas Dias. It's 22 degrees. Alberta's elections agency says it believes more than 550 people accessed a voter list that is at the heart of a massive privacy breach involving a separatist group. Elections Alberta says it believes 23 people were given full copies of the list, while another 545 accessed it through a database the group made publicly available. The group, called the Centurion Project, has said its goal was to identify and recruit as many supporters of Alberta independence as possible ahead of an expected referendum this fall. The database was traced back to an official voter list Elections Alberta had legally distributed to a provincial political party, containing the names and addresses of nearly 3 million Albertans. And in other news, RCMP have laid charges now following an alleged hate-motivated assault in St. Albert that left a Muslim man injured. It took place last Friday near Poirier Avenue and Parkwood Drive. The victim was treated in hospital, and investigators say racial slurs were allegedly used during the attack. 40-year-old Ryan Richard LaCrosse now faces charges including aggravated assault and uttering threats, along with two Traffic Safety Act offenses. He's due in court next month. While alleged racial slurs are not a separate criminal charge themselves, they serve as evidence of bias, which acts as an aggravating factor during sentencing. Checking traffic, here's Jackson McNulty.
8: Thank you, and we are keeping a rise around this collision at 23rd Avenue and 66th Street. Delays are going to be found mostly in the westbound lanes. On the other hand, we do have our typical construction delays, but also watch out for a collision westbound just after 107th Street. Got to keep left to get through it. And downtown, delays are picking up for both directions on River Valley Road, as well for traffic funneling towards the High Level Bridge. Delays here on 97th Avenue westbound and 109th Street southbound towards the entrance. Beat the summer rush. 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From the Global One Traffic Center, I'm Jackson McNulty.
9: Thank you, Jackson. 880 Ched weather. The temperature dips to 8 degrees overnight with a mainly sunny high of 18 tomorrow. I'm Thomas Dias. Your next scheduled newscast at 5 o'clock on 880 Ched.
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8: Just off the east side of downtown, plan for delays eastbound. Coming off the James McDonald Bridge on 98th Avenue, drainage work slowing us down by 95th Street. Volume delays as well picking up on the West Anthony and A southbound after Stony Plain Road, as well Northwest Anthony and A eastbound by St. Albert Trail. We got crews out for a T-bone collision on 107th Avenue and the Grove Road Bridge, and a collision on the Yellowhead westbound after 107th Street. Got to keep left to get through. 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Learn more at jumpstart.canadiantire.ca. From the Global One Traffic Center, I'm Jackson McNulty.
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4: 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No Evan Bouchard as a finalist for the Norris Trophy, despite the fact that he, according to many of the advanced analytics sites, had the best season of any of the defensemen in the league. Of course, he led NHL defensemen in scoring. It happens. That's all there is to it. Is what it is. There's a bias, I think, from before. He's a different player now than he was then. And again, he played through an injury during the opening round playoff series as well. Let's go to NHL Today for Elite Promotional Marketing, your local branded merchandise specialist. 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
5: Yeah, Zach Werenski of the Columbus Blue Jackets, Rasmus Dahlin of the Buffalo Sabres, and Cale Makar are up for the ballot. One game on the NHL slate today as the Carolina Hurricanes have a shot at putting the Philadelphia Flyers on the brink tonight in Philadelphia. Canes taking both games at home in the opening two. And one more Oiler off to the World Championships. Ike Howard will lace them up for the United States.
4: All right. I think we should get to it. Full disclosure, we've got to move Pierre LeBrun around during the course of these weeks because of his playoff requirements. Pierre LeBrun, of course, with TSN and The Athletic, and his appearances are brought to you by Riverside Honda and Skidoo. It's your dream. Ride it at Riverside. Here's our conversation with Pierre.
18: Pierre, you're in one of the underrated gems in the National Hockey League. We were there a lot for the NHL Draft Combine over the years, not in the last several years because the Oilers have seemingly been in the mix in the playoffs. But what has it meant to observe the Buffalo Sabres with a really good, young, fast team back in the Stanley Cup playoffs?
20: Oh, man, it's honestly, Bob, it's unreal being a game one last night and just so electric. And you know, I don't know if I'm doing it justice, but when you combine the, you know, what sports fans in this town have lived with, the Bills and the Sabres and their love of sports and the pain they felt in their heart, and, you know, the Bills having a great team for so long with Josh Allen but falling short when it matters, but now the Sabres pick up the city and, boy, three wins away from the Eastern Conference final and a team that should knock at the door now for a decade. I mean, it's, people are going out of their minds here in Buffalo. I mean, I'm sure you've seen the footage, but in the rink, outside the rink, you could barely hear yourself think last night as they beat Montreal open their series.
18: Yeah, you did the Montreal-Tampa Bay series. It was incredible. I do think, and I put a tweet out after, you know, it reinforces how hard it is to win. You got a top three coach in the NHL with John Cooper, top five goaltender with Andrei Vasilevskiy, two great star forwards with Kucherov and Point. I know they didn't have Hedman this year, but they had him the last 3 years. And that team has lost, and I get it. They won Stanley Cups in back-to-back years in 20 and 21, but that team now has lost four straight years in the opening round of the playoffs, and they are just 2-10 at home in the playoffs. To me, if that doesn't tell you how hard it is to win, I don't know what does.
20: I mean, listen, it's not meant to be a cop-out for anyone, but the parity is unreal. And you know, I mean, listen, being in that Tampa room after Game 7 on Sunday night, you didn't hear a lot of excuses. I mean, Brandon Hagel was at the stomach that his team had lost three games at home in that series, including Game 7. He just couldn't accept that. Braden Point, when I asked him about the fact that he's a two-time cup champion in Tampa and now his team has lost in the first round 4 years in a row, I said, that doesn't seem to be your team standard. He goes, no, not so much. Like, they are pissed in that Lightning room. And I don't know where the answers are other than, you know, you just keep at it, I guess. I mean, Kucherov has one more year left on his deal, so there's some conversations that are going to have to happen there either way with Tampa and him, but I don't know, man. It's, you know, and as Montreal beat Tampa and here's Buffalo, I mean, it feels like a changing of the guard to some degree in the Atlantic Division. Now, having said that, watch out for Florida. They're going to be healthy and rested next year, and I think we'll be right back in it.
18: Well, and Pierre, we're going to transition that into talking about the Edmonton Oilers because the Oilers lost the Anaheim Ducks. Now, I'm here to tell you that there was things that Anaheim got more out of more players than the Edmonton Oilers did, but Edmonton being compromised at center, McDavid ankle injury, Draisaitl said he had no pop in his game after missing the final 14 regular season games. Dickinson, it was, for me, you know, you're traveling around a team and the players go shuffling back and forth past us on the flight. I knew how much pain Connor and Dickinson were in. Hyman, Bouchard got belted in game one, played through it because he's way tougher than people think. And you mentioned Florida, and hey, Florida got the ultimate prize the last 2 years, but the Oilers have played as much playoff hockey as anybody. If Edmonton plays Anaheim straight up and healthy, maybe they win the series, but I don't want to take away from what the Ducks did, and youth was served there as well. But I would like to, you know, you made an interesting tweet after. Full evaluation currently taking place. You know that, Pierre. And the Oilers have got to figure some things out carrying forward here because they want to be moving forward, not moving in reverse.
20: Yeah, and listen, I'm glad, you know, and you mentioned Florida too. This is not a cop-out for Edmonton, but, you know, we just seem to accept, maybe because it's not a team in the Canadian market, that it was okay for the Panthers to feel fatigued finally after three trips to the Cup Final and kind of take a knee this year. Well, why wouldn't that be true for Edmonton? I mean, you're around them every day, but they never looked right to me all year long, Bob.
18: Right.
20: They just always felt like they were chasing it and not just couldn't get there on time, and plus the injuries you talked about. So I'm just saying, if it's okay, if it's a legitimate narrative for Florida, why wouldn't it be for the team they beat twice in the two cup finals? Anyway, I guess I wanted to get that off my chest. But yeah, I know that I guess I'm persona non grata in your market for my tweet on Leon Draisaitl. Honestly, I thought it was such an obvious thing to point out, but
18: yeah,
20: I have no intel that he wants out at all. What I'm saying is, though, I thought it was interesting that every time we talked about McDavid and his future, that it's only him. Well, he's not the only superstar on the team. Like if people are thinking about their futures and eventually may or may not want out, why would it just be him? Just because one guy signed it years and the other one too, that doesn't matter. Contracts travel. That's the point I was trying to make.
18: Right.
20: I do not have intel. I'm not saying Leon Draisaitl will ask out. I'm saying you can't discount the possibility whenever that is over the next 8 years.
18: Yeah, he was brilliant in the postseason avail. Like, he went for 15 minutes. There's players that have gone for under 90 seconds in these end-of-the-year avails in major Canadian markets. He went for 15 minutes. He, you know, and make no mistake, there was a consistent theme from both Connor and Leon. We got to simply do better.
20: Right.
18: They took personal accountability, and I know how much Connor was hurting, and I think it affected his ability and resulted in, frankly, transition opportunities coming the other way. But it also reinforces how blank and tough Leon is, because he's got the most points per game in the playoffs of anybody. And he was nowhere near 100%. And he's done this before. So, you know, Edmonton's got a good base there, especially when you're looking at Bouchard. And the reality is, there. And I would say this to Chris Knobloch's face, Anaheim got more out of more players than the Oilers did. Was part of it injuries? Yes. Was part of it deployment and team building during the course of the year? You can make that argument. And so you end up with self-reflection at a time in which, you know, the Oilers played 14 series over a five-year span. Vancouver has never done that.
20: That's my point.
18: Yeah, Vancouver's never done that in their history. Calgary's never done that in their history. Winnipeg has never done that in their history. Surely the Canadians have. That's a given. Ottawa's never done that. But when you have McDavid and Draisaitl, you got to understand it comes with the territory. You can't win on the one end where you get a better television deal and, you know, the building's sold out, and you've been there. And you've actually met Daryl Cates. Like, you're one of the few media guys nationally that's met. I mean, there has been a benefit to it, but there's also an expectation. And it's not just on the players. Where there's an expectation that, you know, success is expected and best practices need to be followed. So it's going to be interesting here, to say the least. And I think most people get that, right? Like, Edmonton is going to be a team to watch here in the offseason.
20: No question. I mean, there's a bunch of teams I could put in that boat. But, you know, I certainly, if you're going to ask me where I think 97 will ultimately lean, and I don't think he's, you know, gotten to the end of that rope and has discussions with his agent. But I do think there's at least another year for McDavid in your market. I think that deep down, I think that this team has a chance to rebound after if they can thread the needle this offseason.
18: Right.
20: This is still a team that can take a shot at it. So that would be my prediction. We'll see whether or not I'm right, but I don't think this is the offseason where he leaves. By the way, he may never leave at all, as we know. But
18: right.
20: But that's fine. But they need a strong offseason, right? I mean, there's pressure on Stan Bowman and Jeff Jackson and management to go out and fix some of these issues. And it's easier said than done. But again, I could say that for what an offseason that awaits the Maple Leafs in Toronto and a new management. They've got big decisions. Austin Matthews is deliberating his future. I mean, it's a fascinating offseason in a whole bunch of spots.
18: You mentioned Connor's agent, Judd Moldaver. He has Austin Matthews. His contract expires in 28. He has Connor McDavid. His contract expires in 28. He has Zach Werenski down in Columbus. His contract expires down in 28. He has Roman Josi in Nashville. His contract expires in 28. Roman's a little bit older than, you know, McDavid, Werenski, and Matthews. This is an interesting time for Judd Moldaver too, isn't it?
20: Well, you should just put all the superstars on one team and see what happens. No, I'm just kidding. But it is. I mean, listen, he's become a mega agent in the NHL. He's got a lot of important clients. A lot of them are timed up, like you said, similarly, in terms of their contracts. And a lot of them similarly have a big say in their futures,
18: sure,
20: regardless of what the team is. So it's an absolute fascinating time with all those guys you mentioned.
18: What did you make of the Maple Leafs presser and then the stroke of good fortune to end up getting the number one overall pick?
20: I mean, I don't recall in the history of the NHL having a market go from one extreme to the other in 24 hours like that. I mean, that market melted down over that news conference. And I mean, that was a real tough day for the Maple Leafs. And then literally the next day they win the draft lottery and everyone's going crazy. That is pretty unbelievable in terms of a back-to-back day in that market. And, you know, we'll see where it goes from here. I mean, they still have to convince Austin Matthews of their plan.
18: Do you think the Leafs winning the lottery, does that increase the probability that Matthews stays? Or do you think it's irrelevant because the reality is it might, you know, like it took Guy Lafleur, who is a brilliant player. And if Gavin McKenna has Guy Lafleur's career, that would be quite something. Assuming that Gavin McKenna is the number one pick, but it does tend to take these guys, you know, two or three. Even Nathan McKinnon needed, as great a player as he is, he needed 3 or 4 years. Does it increase the probability that Austin stays, do you think?
20: I don't think it really has that much of an impact myself. Like, I think that his decision will be a little independent from all that you just mentioned why, but, you know, he's got 2 years left on his deal. I mean, it's going to take a bit if they do draft McKenna for him not to have that really the kind of impact he's eventually going to have. I think this is very much an Austin Matthews decision and not anything else that's happening. But overall, however, it could be one important piece in other positive roster additions. That's what I think Matthews is waiting to see. Like, what else are they going to do? You know, how else are we going to wheel and deal here? And again, it's a really difficult offseason to improve your team, no matter who you are. I mean, July 1st is, all due respect, I mean, Darren Radish is a great story, and Alex Tuck is having a great playoff, by the way, for Buffalo. But after that, it falls off a cliff. And you know, it's not really the day. The USA market's not going to save your offseason, let's put it that way. So you're going to have to be creative in the trade market. You're going to have to use assets. And that takes a lot more work, but it's certainly doable if you're good at it.
18: We're joined by Pierre LeBrun from The Athletic and TSN. And one final one for you. We're monitoring the Vancouver GM position. Nashville obviously has slowed their process down a bit. Jim Rutherford has stated just the other night, in fact, after the lottery results came in and the Canucks came in third, they still may end up. I have a sneaking suspicion, Pierre, that if San Jose holds at two, their pick will be Keaton Vierhoff. Okay, I know that Tim Burke saw Vierhoff.
20: Well, they definitely need D, right?
18: And they need a right D. So. And Tim Burke, their head scout, would have seen Vierhoff when Nate Miskey, a San Jose pick, was playing in Victoria. In fact, I talked to Tim about it. And we know Mike Greer likes NCAA players. And to be brutally honest with you, Pierre, I think the top three players should be McKenna, Vierhoff, and Ivar Stenberg. And I think caliber of opponent and league should matter. And I say this as a proud supporter of the WHL for a long time, but this is the weakest the Western Hockey League has ever been, in my opinion. So just that's my get off my soapbox. Those other three guys played against men. That's what I'm saying. So they get judged a little bit differently. But San Jose did win the lottery, too. They moved up. So the Leafs moved up to one. The Sharks moved up to two. And the Canucks, they can't seemingly buy a break. They dropped to three, but who knows? Maybe they get Stenberg. Maybe they get Malhotra. But I got to ask you, what do you make of the GM situation there?
20: What do the Vancouver Canucks ever do to the hockey gods? I mean, honest to goodness, I try to stay as neutral as I can, but I felt bad for Canucks fans. I mean, that's brutal.
18: Yeah.
20: Come on. Really? The Leafs won the lottery?
18: 9 years in a row in the playoffs, and then they win the lottery when it looked like they might lose the pick to Boston?
20: I know, unreal. I don't know exactly where the Canucks GM search is at. I'll be honest, Bob, when you're covering a series,
18: sure,
20: that I've been I don't have as much free time to chase some of that down. I know Pierre Dorion went in there, Kevin Adams. I'm trying to think of the other names that were thrown at me. Yeah, we'll see where it ends up. I mean, you know, I think that was an important confirmation by Jim Rutherford, too, to the local Vancouver media last night or the other night, that he plans to step down after the draft. So there's a real changing in the guard there happening in Vancouver. And that's a pretty good job to take on, by the way. I mean, you really get to start from ground zero.
18: No kidding. Totally agree.
20: You know, with another high pick and great prospects, you know, you get to mold the team as long as ownership has the patience for it. But I wouldn't mind that gig if I was a GM.
18: Enjoy the Montreal Buffalo series.
20: Right on, right on. Sounds good, Bob. Thanks for having me on.
18: That is Pierre LeBrun, brought to you by Riverside Honda and Skidoo. It's your dream. Ride it at Riverside. 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
18: 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What do you think of Evan Bouchard not beating? It's remarkable how polarizing this is. Like, you know, we got guys like T-Hups out there losing it, and Trent Wilhawk was not pleased with it, and I'm not surprised it wasn't a finalist, because there's a lot of guys of dumb perspectives on hockey and don't understand the uniqueness and the skill set that Bouchard brings, and actually how tough of a player he is. And toughness is playing when you're hurt, and he's done that the last couple of years. But I'd like to get your thoughts on the Ashley Fine Flores text line, 780-451-8800. The Oilers Now Injury Report, brought to you by James H. Brown and Associates, Alberta Injury Lawyers, the heavy hitters of injury law. Trent Brown from James H. Brown, a heavy hitter, is a two-time CFL All-Star, 1993 Grey Cup champion. Did you see the Dallas Stars list all their injuries? The Oilers didn't really do that. It was sort of, well, you know, McDavid and Dickinson, they kind of had like ankle fractures or hairline fractures or whatever. I know that Bouchard took a big hit in game number one of the series. Dreisaitl said he didn't have any pop, but they didn't go through the full rigmarole of all the injuries for the Edmonton Oilers. That was kind of interesting. You're invited to join New West Travel, a 14-day tour through New Zealand this November, from Auckland's sparkling shores to the adventure capital of Queenstown. You'll explore the Bay of Islands and ride the scenic Alpine train through the Southern Alps. Your trip includes flights with Air New Zealand, first-class hotels, meals, local guided tours, and entertainment. For more information on the New Zealand tour, reach out to New West Travel at newwesttravel.com. By the way, I just got a message from somebody connected to the Tri-City Americans. Kane Strudwick has gone 76th overall in the 2026 WHL Prospects Draft. Kane Strudwick, of course, the son of Jason and Shona Strudwick. So hopefully for Kane, he's got his mom's hands. Anyway, 457 in oil country. You can text us on the Ask the Fine Floors text line, 780-451-8800. We'll head off to an 880 News weather traffic update. Bob Stauffer with you, along with Aiden Gammon, Eamon Hashem, Kellen Kennedy, and Louis DeRuss, coming up after a update with Thomas Dias.
8: Are picking up for those downtown, making their way towards the High Level Bridge, as well as eastbound traffic across the James McDonald Bridge. Jasper Avenue looking slow both directions between 124 and 115th Street. We do have crews sorting out a T-bone collision at 107th Avenue and the Grote World Bridge. This is causing delays for those northbound on the exit, as well westbound on the overpass. And watch out for a broken down semi on the Yellowhead westbound after 107th Street. Got to keep left to get past it. This Mother's Day, Michael Hill is celebrating all kinds of moms. Mark the moment with pieces she'll love forever. Visit Michael Hill today. From the Global One Traffic Center, I'm Jackson McNulty.
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27: This is Global News. It's 5 o'clock. I'm Thomas Dias. It's 22 degrees. Alberta's privacy watchdog is stepping in as questions grow around a leaked provincial electors list. Global's Lamie Smiley with the details.
28: The Office of the Information and Privacy Commissioner has launched a formal investigation into the Centurion project under Alberta's privacy laws. The probe will look into whether the group improperly collected, used, or shared personal information from the electors list, and whether it had adequate security measures in place or properly notified people affected by the alleged breach. Privacy Commissioner Diane McLeod says her office can order compliance if violations are found. The leaked list contains personal information for about 2.9 million Albertans. Lamise Smiley, Global News.
27: More news in a moment, but first, checking traffic, here's Jackson McNulty.
8: Thank you, and we got a few things slowing us down on our way home tonight. First off, we have an issue slowing down eastbound traffic on the White Mud just before 53rd Avenue. Traffic is backed up to the north side of the Quesnel Bridge, also affecting those trying to merge on from Fox Drive westbound. Crews sorting out a T-bone collision at 107th Avenue and the Grote Road overpass. This is causing delays for those northbound on the exit, as well westbound traffic on 107th Avenue. A fresh collision now sitting up at 156th Street just south of the Yellowhead by 123rd Avenue. Delays stack it up here in all directions. And if you're westbound on the White Mud, we do have some police escorting a group of geese. Right now, they're about halfway through the stretch between 111th Street and 122nd Street. They're off to the right-hand shoulder, but things are slow getting past. Jumpstart helps kids across Canada access sport and play, so more kids can get into the game. Learn more at jumpstart.canadiantire.ca. From the Global One Traffic Center, I'm Jackson McNulty.
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1: The British Columbia School at the site of a deadly mass shooting earlier this year will be torn down. BC Premier David Eby has announced Tumbler Ridge Secondary School will be rebuilt in a new location. Police have said the 18-year-old shooter killed their mother and half-brother at home before heading to the school and killing six more people before taking their own life. In other news, Defense Minister David McGuinty says he'll unveil plans for the future of the Air Force's Snowbirds aerobatics fleet on May 19th. This after the opposition Conservatives accused the Liberals of concealing plans to pause Snowbird demonstrations for 5 years starting next year. Conservative MP Fraser Tomey says air shows across North America are quietly being told they cannot book the Snowbirds for events in 2027. McGuinty says Ottawa is starting the process to look at replacement options for the aging Tudor aircraft fleet, which is approaching its end of life. The RCAF completed a $30 million upgrade to the Tudor jets in 2021, with some aviation experts suggesting the pause may actually be driven by a pilot shortage. Well, a federal privacy watchdog says there have been more than 42,000 breaches at the Canada Revenue Agency since 2020, resulting from unauthorized access to or modification of taxpayer information. In a special report tabled in Parliament, Privacy Commissioner Philippe Dufresne points to gaps in the Revenue Agency's prevention, monitoring, detection, and handling of breaches. Dufresne found the agency could not provide details of every confirmed breach due to limitations in its tracking systems and the overall volume of incidents. The commissioner made 9 recommendations for improvements, 8 of which were accepted in full and 1 in part by the revenue agency. Well, Iran has created a government agency to control and tax vessels passing through the Strait of Hormuz. That's according to the shipping data company Lloyd's List Intelligence, which reported the move Thursday. The Iranian effort to formalize control over the channel raises new concerns about international shipping as hundreds of commercial ships remain bottled up in the Persian Gulf, unable to reach the open sea. A spokesperson for Iran's foreign ministry says officials in Tehran are still reviewing messages from Pakistan, which is mediating peace proposals between the Islamic Republic and the United States. Checking the markets, well, Canada's main stock index finished in negative territory today, weighed down by losses in the energy sector, while U.S. markets also lost ground. The Canadian dollar traded for 73.34 cents U.S. compared with 73.39 cents on Wednesday. The Jude crude oil contract was down 27 cents U.S. at $94.81 per barrel, and the June gold contract was up $16.60 U.S. at $4,710.90 an ounce. 880 Ched weather, a few clouds overnight with a low of 8 degrees, mainly sunny tomorrow with a high of 18, 19 Saturday, 22 Sunday. It's 22 degrees now in the capital city. I'm Thomas Dias. Your next scheduled newscast at 5:30 on 880 Ched.
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18: All right, welcome back, everybody. Hour number 2 of Oilers Now. If you missed the first hour of the show, you missed Ron McLean. And as it turned out, Kevin Bieksa and Ryan Strom as well. Is Pierre LeBrun. Second hour of the show, we got Louis DeBrusque coming up and Ryan Rashog. 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GCL Diesel. Diesel, understood. We head off to the River Cree Resort Casino Hotline, and I believe that Mr. DeBrusque is in the state of hockey. Hello, Louis. How you doing?
4: Not too bad, Bob. I'm actually still in Denver.
18: Oh, you are?
4: Heading to Minnesota tomorrow. I decided to lay low here in Denver instead of going to Minnesota. Nothing against Minnesota, but there was some weather here and decided to stick it out here, and it's gotten nicer again.
18: All right, well, let's do this. Before we talk about the series you're now covering, let's talk about the team that you covered all season long and the season that was for the Edmonton Oilers. And I know we were both disappointed. Like, I'm disappointed that we're not in Vegas right now, or maybe back flying back today from Vegas after game two of the series. Ultimately, what do you think undid the Edmonton Oilers against the Anaheim Ducks?
4: Well, I think it was twofold. I think Anaheim, number one, I don't want to discredit anything they're doing. We saw what they did to the Vegas Golden Knights in game two and probably should have won game one, to be honest with you. Yeah. I thought they kind of gave it to them in game number one, too. But they completely dominated the game last night, I felt. Should have won 3-0, ended up winning 3-1. But they played really well, so you can't take that away from them. They're a very skilled team. They were young. They were brazen. Maybe young and naive enough not to understand they were going up against a very, very good team in Edmonton. I know they said it, but to actually go out there and play the way they did, I give them a lot of credit. They were budding. We're seeing them blossoming. This is a team that's really growing in front of our eyes, the Anaheim Ducks. So that's number one. You have to give them that credit. They scored the goals that mattered. The power play was great. They defended well. They were aggressive. Really had Edmonton frustrated at times. Secondly, you can't go any further than looking at the injuries that Edmonton suffered at the end of the year and into the playoffs. It nagged them for the end of the year, and it certainly nagged them in that series. Your top three centermen were hurt. Your four centermen was out of the lineup, got hurt in game one. This is just, it was just one of those situations where sometimes it's just not meant to be. And I know that's really hard for people to understand. It's a hard pill to swallow. But at the same time, this team has played a ton of hockey. And when you looked at it, it almost happened in round one last year. But they're such a good team. They found a way to fight back and then fight all the way to the Stanley Cup final again. This year, it wasn't meant to be. And I think what that does is it kind of puts everything in perspective and makes you understand how hard it is to win in this league every single night, especially in the postseason. This team has done a remarkable job of doing that. But this was, in my opinion, the stars did not align this year for that to happen. Simple as that.
18: All right. So in the player availabilities, Leon Draisaitl was surely brilliant. Connor McDavid said after the game, he said, let's face it, the team was average. It was an average team. They won 41 regular season games. Okay? They went 2-4 in the playoffs. Louis, you can make an argument they were just average. Now, here's what I would say. Did we ever really get to see what the team could do? Because I don't think we really, and again, not an excuse. Craig McTavish says not an excuse, but undoubtedly a factor. Did we get to see this team at 100% at any point?
4: No. They really did. You saw a couple stretches. The one stretch you have to always talk about is the 20-game point streak for Connor McDavid. I mean, when he's playing that way, he gives you a chance to win every night because he's that dominant. He truly is. There's few players in the game that can have that impact on a hockey game, but especially for a month and a half period of time. But he did. You know, he really did. That was his best stretch of the year. He was flying, but I think their team's best stretch of the year were after the two losses to the Florida teams in that first game in Utah, and they started to buckle down. They knew they had to. They didn't have Leon Draisaitl. So again, to answer your point, they were never healthy. You never saw the full force of their team. And, I mean, I think that has a lot to do with it. I do. I think that kind of builds on what I was talking about in the playoffs. The stars did not align really at any point in time this season. There were some things that they were dealing with early that they dealt with all year long. They couldn't keep the puck out of their net. I think that, for me, that's the biggest thing with this team. And I think when you listen to Connor's conversation, when you listen to Leon's conversation, Stan Bowman, anybody that talked about it, this team knows what they have to do to be better. They understand now, especially when you get slapped in the face with a first-round loss in a series which you thought you should win. They know what they have to do and what they have to do better. And it's just a matter of going out and committing every single player to playing that way. The great teams do. And they have too, by the way, for 2 years in a row to get to the Stanley Cup Final. So it's not like it's not within their means to play that way. If I look at the opening roster of the Stanley Cup playoffs this year, Bob, when I look at that, I go, that's a pretty solid team.
18: Yep.
4: I'm looking at it going, boy, I really like the makeup of this team going into the playoffs. Fully healthy. Ross Levick on the right side with Dickinson and Ryan Nugent-Hopkins on the third line. I'm looking at that line going, okay, I don't mind that line. You got three veteran guys that can all skate. Adam Henrich, a veteran centerman with a couple big guys on his flanks on the fourth line, and Doc and Frederick, Kapanen and Todd Poles and Dreisaitl have been a great line. They were a great line in the playoffs. They play very well together. And Connor McDavid with Zach Hyman is running mate on the right side, and young Matt Savoy, who was starting to really flourish at the end of the year and starting to find the back of the net, and that's something he's going to have to continue to do. The back end is healthy. You've got your three pairings with Murphy and Nurse as your second pairing in a shutdown role. I'm looking at it going, okay, you know what? This is the best we've seen the roster look all year, the best roster we've seen put on the ice to start a game, and it was game one against the Anaheim Ducks. It didn't last. Didn't last because guys were banged up.
18: Henrik's injury was a killer to the PK.
4: He's a massive one. I mean, we look at it, and the one thing Adam Henrik gives you is he gives you that calming presence as a veteran centerman. He solidifies the bottom six in that role. He's an excellent penalty killer. I mean, and the penalty killing was terrible. You know, like, you could say that the Anaheim power play was great, which it was. But along those lines, the penalty killing wasn't great. It was not good at all. And you know what? Once it starts to take on a life of its own, it's hard to reel it back in. You start off negatively on the penalty kill at the start of the year. You and I have talked about it's hard to reel that back in and have confidence on the penalty kill. Special teams are critical. They really are. They're more critical in the playoffs, and Edmonton's been fantastic at both in series over the recent years. So they've seen the benefit of that, and now they've seen, you know, what happens when you're not flying on all cylinders and you can't get it done. But when your top two guys, especially, I don't know how healthy Leon Draisaitl was. It looked like he was good, but it seemed to me like that was even a quick recovery.
18: He said he had no pop. He said he didn't have the same pop in his game.
4: Yeah, you know, like, so, but he still did great. I mean, it's incredible, a guy that can put up points like that. Connor still put up points, even though we know now what he was dealing with. We knew he was hurt. Jason Dickinson, every single day that ankle was blown up, I saw him now. I can talk about it walking around in the hotel. You could see the swelling in his foot.
18: I know.
4: I mean, this is what these guys deal with every single day. Okay. And I know people on the outside don't care. They look at that and they care. But I mean, they don't necessarily.
18: Don't make excuses. That's what they say. Don't make excuses.
4: Yeah, we're not making excuses, but sometimes it's a reality. That was a frustrated bunch afterwards, you could tell. They knew they missed a good window again, a good opportunity with a group that I feel could have certainly done a number. And if they would have gotten through the Anaheim Ducks and found a way to win that series and been able to maybe get a little bit healthier, there's no reason why they couldn't have won another round and maybe even another one. That was a team that I felt had a good shot to take a run at something. They weren't that far off is what I'm saying. And that's the way I looked at it. And maybe I'm delusional, but I was around it all year. And from a year in which they won three games in a row, only two times in the entire regular season, I was, you know, when I looked at that opening night roster into the playoffs, I was like, okay, now we're talking. This is what they wanted to build. The acquisitions of Dickinson, Doc, and Murphy injected into the right spots in the lineup. You've got veteran guys filling holes. This could be a dangerous lineup. Unfortunately for everybody involved in Edmonton and the organization, it didn't. And that's why there's lots of questions now at the end of the year.
18: Yeah, lots of evaluation. You got to give Anaheim credit. And I look at Joel Quenneville and Jay Woodcroft and what they got out of Ryan Poehling and Tim Oshie. Like, Tim Oshie was in the American League coming out of the NCAA Western Michigan for the first half of the year. And those guys both played 13 minutes a game. And I think, Louis, you can make a strong argument, and I realize Edmonton's built differently, but I think the Anaheim coaching staff got more for more players. What about you?
4: Yeah, you know what? I would agree with you there, because you look down their lineup, they're younger. I think there was more teaching and more conversations going on. But I think what you're seeing, though, too, and it's kind of happening right in front of our eyes, we knew Anaheim was going to be better. I mean, nobody thought Leo Carlson wasn't a good player. You know what I'm saying? Nobody felt that Beckett Seneca coming in as a rookie and having 60 points wasn't amazing. I mean, you've got to give credit where credit's due. And I do credit the coaching staff at Anaheim a lot for what they've done, especially Joel Quenneville. I think he is the perfect coach for that group. I think he allowed them to make mistakes all year. The one comment he made to me in one of the scrums I had with him and to us was that Joel Quenneville. I think he is the perfect coach for that group. I think he allowed them to make mistakes all year. The one comment he made to me in one of the scrums I had with him and to us was that he gave them sometimes maybe too long of a leash.
18: Yeah.

0: puck in the net. You got to give him a lot of credit for that. So, yeah, I think the pickups they had, I think John Carlson, I think we're really realizing, I know this guy's been around for a long time. You know, he's been around for 17, 18 years, I believe, is what he's been in the league for. And you don't see him all the time, but when you watch the way he moves on the line, I was watching him against the Vegas Golden Knights and how he's managing the puck down low, how they're breaking out of their zone. He was a huge acquisition, you know, for the Anaheim Ducks. I think he really was able to step in there and solidify the back end and play with a young guy in Menchikov. A lot of good things. We're seeing a team emerge right in front of our eyes, and they're going to be a really solid team for years to come.
1: All right. Free agents. Connor Ingram, some would say goaltending should be a priority. You know, you got Tristan Jarry. Jarry's got to get a reset. There's no question. Ingram, and I don't think Ingram would be too expensive to potentially re-sign. But for me, the one guy that they have to re-sign is Connor Murphy. What about you?
0: I would agree. I said it earlier. I don't know if we talked about it, but I really would like to see them get Murphy signed up. I'd like to see Dickinson come back too. I truly would. I know both of them talked about it in their end-of-the-year pressers, and they like their time in Edmonton. I think they're positions that need to be filled. I think they're roles that have been identified by this organization as holes that they need to fill. Not easy ones to fill, but when you have players, and the greatest thing I think about all three players that came over to Chicago, actually, because Colton Dock really impressed me in the playoffs. He really impressed me with his physicality, number one, but he can make a play. He's got good hands. His brother's got good hands, too, Kirby. I mean, there's a big guy that has soft hands, has that physical element. I like that about him. So he kind of impressed me a lot in how he brought that to the game, and especially in the playoffs. Jason Dickinson, we saw a compromised skater that's a very, very good skater. Okay, this is a guy that can fly. That's his biggest asset is his skates. He can fly. He's 6'2". He can stay with the top players. That's why he can check them. You don't see too many guys in a checking role that can't skate. Sorry. If you're going to be one of the best checking centermen in the league, you better be able to hang with the best players in the league. And he can do that, and he's done it for years. So a healthy Jason Dickinson is somebody that I definitely would like to see back in the lineup. Connor Murphy, for me, I thought he made Darnell Nurse in that pairing better too. They responded off one another. I thought they gained a pretty quick bond for a defense pairing, which doesn't always happen. It's not always like that, but two big guys that have a long reach. And I think the more they played together, the better they were getting and the better they were going to get. And I think that's a good pairing that could move forward and be really hard to play against. So I like all three of them. I think personally those are holes that still need to be filled because they haven't been, because they are unrestricted free agents, Dickinson and Murphy. And for Connor Ingram as well, I think he came in. I'll just say a little bit on him. I think his attitude was tremendous. Everybody knows what he's gone through in his life. And for him to battle the way he's battled, I think he stepped in there and really gave a team an opportunity to win. And I agree with you with Tristan Jarry. I agree with what Stan Bowman said in his presser. I think that, you know, for him, it never started off great and it never got better. It just didn't. He had a pretty solid start in the playoffs. He gave him a chance to win that game that he was injected into. But at the same time, he needs a reset. Maybe he comes back and plays a lot better. Maybe he doesn't. I think if Stan Bowman feels he can upgrade the goaltending position, he's going to. I think any general manager would do that. But there was a lot of question marks left this year. And I think that's why so many people are scratching their head looking at this team going, what was it really? Because we never really got to see it in its full capacity.
1: Final question. You got about 45 seconds. Colorado. They're good, aren't they?
0: Yeah, they are. They really are. We saw it, right? We saw the great games against Edmonton this year, the speed, the skill. They really are a force, though. And you know what's amazing? You talk about leadership. If you want to see an amazing conversation, I watched Gabriel Landeskog and Nathan MacKinnon on the press conference after game number two. And it's the most I've seen Nathan MacKinnon talk in a long time. He was praising his captain, Gabriel Landeskog, and very similar to how Connor and Leon speak. There's a seriousness to it, right? There's a calmness to it when they're in the groove and they're playing. The great teams have that leadership quality, and I think the Colorado Avalanche are a team that won it, have missed it for a couple of years, haven't had their A game. They are determined, and they look ultra-focused.
1: Louis, great stuff. Thanks for your time.

0: All right, bud. Take care.
1: 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I'm going to be rolling into Roos Chris on Monday. Looking forward to that. 9990 Jasper Avenue, open 7 days a week, 5 p.m. till close. We'll take a quick timeout. This is Oilers Now.
2: Eastbound traffic on the way, Muncie delays for a collision before 53rd Avenue. Right now, we're backed up across the river to 149th Street. We have a T-bone collision being sorted out at 107th Avenue and Grove Road at the bridge. Northbound traffic, see delays on the exit. Westbound traffic backed up towards 124th Street. Southbound traffic on 156th Street, got to keep left past a collision on the south side of the Yellowhead Overpass. And traveling north through the city, watch out for a collision on Gateway Boulevard before 51st Ave. Jumpstart helps kids across Canada access sport and play so more kids can get into the game. Learn more at jumpstart.canadiantire.ca. From the Global One Traffic Center, I'm Jackson McNulty.
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1: All right, Haji has texted us and says, Bob, I humbly acquiesce to the many tinfoil fedora wearing Elvis Presley is alive chanting stonecutter song singing conspiracy theorist fans who for years have screamed foul regarding the NHL. Today I joined their ranks. Officiating is a loser's lament. The Department of Player Safety treats every player equally. The war room is precedent focus, aiming to get it right. And Bettman does not favor U.S. markets over Canadian markets. I can find evidence to believe that these are true. But after today's Norris announcement, I can't find a universe, says Hodgie, where Bouchard does not rank in the top three of NHL defensemen. Led defenders in points, had less giveaways than anybody in the top three, played substantial power play and PK minutes. For Evan to be overlooked by what I can only surmise is the majority of Eastern sports writers is an absolute embarrassment to the writers who profess to be unbiased. Please cement the goalposts in place so a fan can delineate between what actually defines a Norris caliber defender? That one comes to us from Haji. Haji was bringing it. There we go. Nicely done. 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Well, the number one fact is customers who deal with Brent Ridge leave happy. Just as important, our consistencies remain strong for over 15 years. 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
12: This is Global News. It's 5:30. I'm Thomas Dias. It's 22 degrees. Four Canadians on a hantavirus-stricken cruise ship are scheduled to dock in the Canary Islands on Sunday. Three other Canadians with connections to the same cruise ship are now isolating at home in Ontario and Quebec, but have no hantavirus symptoms. Pathogens expert David Safronitz says the type of hantavirus plaguing the cruise ship is different from the type present in Canada.
13: Andes virus, the one responsible for this cruise ship outbreak that we're seeing now, that's in South America. So that the rodent reservoir of that virus is exclusive to South America. It doesn't exist in North America. It's highly unlikely that the virus could ever actually take hold and become endemic in countries like Canada or even the United States.
12: And in the United States, the city of Los Angeles is out with an eye-popping estimated price tag to secure the 2028 Summer Olympics, as we hear from ABC's Alex Stone.
14: A new city memo says the LAPD projects securing the Olympics will come with a price tag of $1.15 billion and that the LAPD only has enough staffing to cover about a third of the needs during the Olympics. LA will have to heavily rely on outside law enforcement agencies to come in and help. While it's a huge cost figure, state and federal funds could fully or significantly cover the $1.15 billion, and the state of California may pick up the obligation and cost of bringing in outside law enforcement for the Olympics. Alex Stone, ABC News, Los Angeles.
12: Checking traffic, here's Jackson McNulty.
15: Thank you, and starting with the good news, that collision at 156th Street near the Yellowhead Overpass has been cleared away. Still got a few other things slowing us down. First off, a collision on the White Mud eastbound before 153rd Avenue. Right now, traffic is backed up across the river towards 149th Street. We have crews running on a T-bone collision at 107th Avenue and the Grote Road Bridge. Plan for delays here northbound on the exit and westbound on the overpass. On St. Albert Trail, we're getting reports of a collision by Sherbrooke Avenue. And if you're westbound on Highway 16A moving out towards Spruce Grove, we are just wrapping up with a collision by Pioneer Road. Starting this Friday, visit Shoppers Drug Mart for the bonus redemption event and get more fair points. 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From the Global One Traffic Center, I'm Jackson McNulty.
12: Thank you, Jackson. 880 Ched weather. The temperature dips to 8 degrees overnight with a mainly sunny high of 18 tomorrow. I'm Thomas Dias. Your next scheduled newscast at 6 o'clock on 880 Ched.
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1: 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How you doing?
20: Bob, I'm good, buddy. That was quite the segment for the rest of us to try and follow, though. Basically, you were getting passed around the entire Hockey Night panel, big name after big name after big name. I'm driving home listening to this, and I'm like, well, what am I possibly going to be able to do in my segment to compare to that in any way, shape, or form? So if you sense me overcompensating today, that's why.
1: Ryan, I've never known you to be worrying about overcompensating. Okay?
20: Sounds good, buddy. Well, let's bring it. All right, here's the thing, Ryan.
1: We had you on Thursday's show last week before Game 6 of the series, and I know you could tell, I think, that I had some concern.
20: And buddy, you were couching it hard that day. Were like, it's hard, you know, and you never know, and it's tough to win. Like, you were, I'm not saying to jinx it because I don't believe in any of that, but holy smokes, Bob. Like, you were sensing it, man. Your spidey senses were tingling, and you were wearing it.
1: Yeah, well, you know what, Ryan? I haven't... What did you think of their performance in Game 6?
20: Yeah, I mean, it's just, I don't know, Bob. It just feels like the whole thing was, I think, you have to start with the injuries because that matters, and it's fair to start there.
1: That is where, you know, I'm kind of like, the injuries down the middle, Ryan, that really was concerning.
20: Sure. Yeah, I think you had a sense for it. People probably underestimated Anaheim a little bit because of this, you know, their slow finish to the regular season. People maybe thought like, there's some smoke and mirrors there. They're still young. The Oilers finished stronger. So, I mean, people sort of felt like there was an imbalance there. Well, Anaheim was faster. Anaheim had the younger legs. Anaheim was healthier. Anaheim, you know, had their game plan buckled down. They knew what they were. And the Oilers just could never figure out their penalty kill in their defensive game. They just gave up way too much. And so, yeah, Bob, it's unfortunate, like, that they came up against a team ready to take a step, and the Oilers should have been strong enough to push back against that team, but they weren't. And a big part of that is injuries. But quality of play, penalty killing, defensive play, that all needed to be better from across the board, including the guys that weren't injured. So, you know, it's it's an unfortunate end, but I think when you watch, I think everybody that turned on that Colorado-Minnesota series went, well, it wouldn't have mattered anyway. Like, it wouldn't. I don't think the Oilers were even healthy in position to take on those teams this year.
1: Well, perhaps. I mean, I don't think Vegas has proven to be world beaters this year. I mean, they were perhaps lucky to be up 3-2 at one point against Utah. You know, Utah blew leads 2-1 up in the series and blew leads in game 4 and game 5 and showed some inexperience.
20: But I'm talking Colorado mini.
1: Yeah. No, I'm saying...
20: When you watch that Colorado mini,
1: you never know if those teams end up beating the crap out of each other, what happens, but it's clear the Oilers were a wounded animal after, you know, playing 13 playoff series the previous 4 years. What did you make of Connor McDavid saying the team is average?
20: I think there's a lot of frustration there. I think Connor has a lot of, you know, a lot of concern about all the years he's been in the league and the fact that they haven't been able to win yet. I think that's stressful and concerning to McDavid. And I think when you look at the cup that almost won in game 7, the cup team, and you compare that to where they are right now, they're not as good. And that's, I just think that is what it is. You can't really get away from that. They were younger. They were faster. They had an identity. They, you know, the penalty kill was strong. The power play was dynamite. Their defensive play was good. Like that team was, you know, that team was right there. And I think they probably can't help but feel what they feel right now about this team and compare it to that and think, how do we get back there? You know, it doesn't feel like it's a quick fix necessarily. Colorado won a cup, and how many years did it take them to regroup and get back there to being as good as they currently are? So I think there's just a lot of stress coming off Connor McDavid. I think Connor McDavid means it when he says he really wants to win in Edmonton. That's every goal. And I think but I also think he wants to win above all else. And it wouldn't surprise me if there's some stress setting in and this feeling that the clock's ticking and it might actually not happen in his time here. Like, it might actually not happen. If you look at where the team is at, where they were a couple of years ago, the pathway to trying to get better this offseason, and the only hope, not the only hope, but some hope would be that this team was actually better than average. And if that was a result of a disappointing, you know, disappointing series loss, and a team that was better than its results showed, they never could find it because of mental fatigue or whatever you want to call it. You know, maybe they're not as bad as Connor and Leon kind of made it all look and feel. Maybe. But the results all year long said they kind of are what they are, Bob. And I'm not sure what changes they're making here in the next 6, 7, 8 weeks that are going to make them that much better.
1: I think that how I interpret a bit of that was, and by the way, I thought Draisaitl was brilliant in his availability. But my interpretation was that was a suggestion of an impetus that there is some form of change that's required, Ryan.
20: Okay, so there's change required. All right, so what does that look like, Bob? Like, well, do you know the numbers? They got, what, they got 15 players, 15 skaters signed and $16 million?
1: Yeah.
20: So the blue line is what the blue line is.
1: Do you re-sign Connor Murphy? I do.
20: Well, sure, you try to. And if he'll stay and you get the dollar figure and the term you're happy with, now guess what you've done? You've just returned a blue line that wasn't good enough in the playoffs and couldn't buckle it down defensively. Now, you'd like to think that they're better than that and can defend better than that. But, okay, so now you're trying to sign a guy just to get back to where you finished and lost out in the first round. So is there improvement there, or are you just holding level ground? What's next? Let's talk about other things on the to-do list, and how are you getting better? Because you got to get through a lot of crap on the to-do list before you even start thinking about anything that might make you better. What's next? Dickinson, you'll try.
1: Yeah.
20: See if you can. See if you can get that deal done, right? And a healthy Dickinson. Okay, a healthy Dickinson, maybe you're getting better. Right? Maybe that's an improvement for you. You can feel okay about that one, depending on the dollar figure. Now you got the other guys. Kapanen, Kasperi Kapanen, you're re-signing him to play in your top six. Is he now a top six forward? Because if you can do that, guess what? You've now just returned the exact same top six you finished with.
1: Mm-hmm.
20: So, okay, maybe Dickinson's a bit better. So far, I'm not seeing the improvement. You got the same blue line. Dickinson maybe is healthy and plays a little bit
1: How
20: better.
1: How did you think of the way the team played, Ryan?
20: Well, I like the way they played, Bob. I think it was a lot of regular season hockey in the playoffs. And I don't think the attention to detail was there. I don't think the sense of urgency was there. I don't think it just wasn't there. Now, a lot of that is because guys were playing diminished and a lot of guys that play a lot of ice time. But it wasn't good enough, Bob. The coaching staff didn't get a high enough level out of these guys, and these players didn't command a high enough level out of each other. So it wasn't good enough.
1: When you have
20: no
1: a season,
20: way you can spin this.
1: Ryan, when you have a season like this, and I said it when we came back, we landed on Friday at 5 o'clock. I think you're flying home that day. We landed at like 3:30, and I got in here to take calls 5 to 6. And the first thing I said, and Aiden Ganim will verify this, as I talked about 6 or 7 different things that occurred here, but one of the things I said is when you have a season like that, the likelihood is there's going to be some kind of change to the coaching staff. It's sort of somewhat inevitable. Now, there often is changes. There was changes to the coaching staff last year, and the team went to the 6th game of the Stanley Cup. I think they really missed Glenn Gullitson. And Paul Coffey, I think, helped the D when he came back after the Olympic break. And I just don't envision the coaching staff as is in its...
20: You can't. You can't return the coaching staff the same as it is. And I mean, no disrespect to any of those guys.
1: Yep.
20: And now I'm saying that as though Paul Coffey might not be coming back, right? Like he was kind of, I don't know what his situation is, right?
1: Right.
20: So like I'm talking the three and we'll see what happens with Paul Coffey, but you got to make some sort of change. You got to make some upgrades, make some tweaks, get some new voices in there. I don't know what's going to happen with Chris Knobloch. I'm not sure what you've said on your show so far. I think part of what I was driving at there, Bob, is what makes me a little bit, not concerned, but I just wonder about the coaching position, because if we continue that exercise, how do they get better, right? The answer is there doesn't seem to be a clear path to immediate improvement. And so in lieu of an obvious answer, that's something you can do in a situation that requires some sort of change. So, goaltending. Can you get Connor Ingram signed so you have the exact same goaltending you finish the year
1: with? You have to get way more out of Tristan Jarry. He's got to have a bounce-back campaign.
20: Okay, so now ask Tristan Jarry to be better next season. Maybe there's some marginal improvement there. It was year after year after year of that with Stuart Skinner. Right, and that regular season improvement kind of never really came around. So now you're back to level ground with your goaltending. And by the way, you're spending the $16 million pretty damn fast here. So where is the $4 or $5 million impact player up front? It's not going to be in the budget. What are the moves? The pathway to the team being better is maybe they weren't as bad as they looked. Like, that's a problem, Bob. I just don't see it. You're not going to be able to trade Darnell Nurse. You're not. Like, I just don't see where the move is that leads to... And fans won't like this. I'm just being realistic here.
1: Yeah.
20: They're going to have to pull some rabbits out of their hat just to get back to level ground.
1: They might have to make a hard decision. So...
20: What's
1: that? Well, I mean, I think it's... You know, we'll see here. When I take the general manager at his word. When he says everything's we're evaluating right now, I take that. And unlike past years, they actually have a little bit of time for evaluation. You know what I mean?
20: Sure.
1: Like the last two years, they finished on June the 24th and June the 19th. They didn't have a lot. Boom. The one year, I mean, you had Ken Holland basically retired and out of the picture on June the 27th. And then you had Jeff Jackson and Bill Scott run the team through the first few days of free agency. Then Stan Bowman was announced like July 23rd. Last year we got done on the 20th, had a bunch of guys to re-sign. One of the criticisms I would have of Chris Knobloch, and it's always 75% on the player, 25% on the coach. Got to find a way to make it work with Frederick. Got to find a way to make it work with Jarry. Need way more out of those two guys. But especially in Frederick's case, I don't know. It seemed to me like the trigger was pretty quick. He did not have a great campaign. He'd be the first to tell you that. But there were times it looked like he started to get going, And then, I don't know, the leash got a little short with him. And in Jari's case, you know, initial first couple starts were decent, got hurt for whatever reason. And I'm sure Tristan's looked in the mirror with this over the course of the last few months. They got to find a way to get more out of them. I don't care how they do it. They got to create it. So,
20: well, of course they do, Bob. And the reason that they do, so now they've got a goalie who has a recent history of struggling with injuries. They've got a goalie who makes much more money than his level plays to,
1: right,
20: and got multiple years left on that contract.
1: Yep.
20: Stan Bowman took a team that has goaltending issues. It would seem season over season, it's the narrative. And with that trade, rather than being able to wipe the slate clean, he extended the problems by $5-plus million and two seasons. He extended the single biggest organizational problem by two more years with that deal. And now here they are. What are they, $7-plus million in goaltenders between Jari and Campbell? And that's what they've got heading into next season. That one should not be overlooked, how tough that was for this organization. And you can say, yeah, Jari's got to be better. But, Bob, Jari is who he is. And I'm not saying he can't be better, but he is who he is, man. And yeah, it was always Skinner's got to be better. Skinner's got to find another level, right?
1: Yeah, so it's gonna be
20: rough, man.
1: Yeah, no, it's gonna be very interesting to watch, to say the least. Ryan, how do people follow your stuff?
20: You can get me on next at TSM Ryan Rashog, and then we got Your Back. We'll have an episode tonight. We're still gonna go about three episodes a week, even the off season here, Bob. So all our platforms, YouTube, X, and all that. So yeah, we'll keep pumping out the content as you do so well every summer, all day.
1: Well, someone debate that. Thanks, Ryan.
20: Take care, pal.
1: 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Did not come to fruition. Bruce Kerlock will join the show tomorrow. 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
24: Aiden? 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
1: That was game two. It was before game, conference is tied 1-1. I believe it was before game five that the Goose Loonies incident took place back in 1987. 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Brian Burke, Brent Myers, and Bruce Kerlock on tomorrow's edition of Oilers Now. Brendan Escott's in studio. He has Inside Sports. Hello, Brendan. How you doing?
25: Things are good.
1: Good. What's the sentiment from the fans out there in terms of what has to happen here in the offseason for the Oilers? Sort of response that you've been getting all over the map?
25: Well, it's just that there's so much to do, right? I was just listening to you and Rashog, and you guys are right. Like, where do you begin this? And the money starts going pretty quick when you start accounting for what you need here and there. So I think people have a good understanding of that. And, you know, I'm curious to see what they have to say about the Bouchard thing today and not getting the nomination.
1: Yeah, that was quite something. And again, Stan Bowman said, you know, we're going to be evaluating. That's what he said Saturday morning. And I think evaluation continues to take place. What do you got coming up tonight?
25: Peter Burse from Sirius XM NHL Network Radio. I believe he's the big boss man there. You can also hear him on Under Review with Mick Kern. Braden Owosco from Locked On Blue Jays at 7:05. We'll talk some Bluebirds, baseball, and then Joey Slattery, who covers the Canadian Elite Basketball League, as well as doing a bunch of work on our airwaves and really all around the sporting community. He is jumping on at 7:35 to talk some hoops.
1: All right. We'll be back at you tomorrow. Brendan Escott coming up with Inside Sports. Special thanks to Kellen Kennedy and Eamon Hashem and Aiden Ganim. And Thomas Tyus has an 880 News weather traffic update.
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30: This is Global News at 6 o'clock. I'm Thomas Dias. It's 22 degrees. Alberta's Privacy Commissioner has launched an investigation under the Personal Information Protection Act into the Centurion Project over allegations tied to the leaked provincial electors list. The Office of the Information and Privacy Commissioner says it will examine whether the group improperly collected, used, or shared personal information from the Alberta list of electors in possible violation of privacy laws. Privacy Commissioner Diane McLeod says her office was or has the authority to order compliance if violations are found. The electors list contains personal information of roughly 2.9 million Albertans, including former Alberta Premier Jason Kenney, who is not downplaying his concerns after his personal information was made available at a virtual meeting of the separatist group. Kenney says he's received lots of threats since he was a federal cabinet minister and premier.
31: Look, most of them are just, as I say, over-caffeinated people with florid imaginations posting from their basement who are perfectly harmless. But we've seen around the world that some of these people get so amped up that they can represent an actual threat.
30: Kenney says he has taken security measures but has no intention of toning down his criticism of Alberta separation. news in a moment, but first, checking traffic, here's Jackson McNulty.
2: Thank you, and just a couple things left to slow us down as we make our way home tonight. The big one right now is a collision on the White Mud eastbound. It's sitting before 53rd Avenue. The least behind it are pushing across the water towards 149th Street, so plan for the time to get there. Also backing up westbound traffic on Fox Drive, trying to make that merge. Coming from that angle, consider 122nd Street down to the White Mud and get back on eastbound from there. Good news, as a collision at 107th Avenue and Grote Road has been cleared away, but watch out for a stalled vehicle on the Yellowhead westbound after 107th Street. Got to keep left to get past it. AMA members always save at Shell with 3 cents off per liter. It's a match made at the pump. From the Global One Traffic Center, I'm Jackson McNulty.
30: Thank you, Jackson. The Alberta Medical Association is warning a new UCP proposal could add pressure to an already stretched health system. The plan would let patients fast-track some medical tests without a doctor's referral, but the AMA says its research suggests that could worsen backlogs and cost taxpayers about $1 million a year in unnecessary or invasive testing. AMA President Dr. Brian Rusba says while Albertans want faster access, there are concerns about patients interpreting results on their own, often turning to AI or online sources.
4: We really are very concerned and would advise patients to, you know, not go on Google and or TikTok and decide that you need a full body scan because an influencer thinks that's the right